0: this down, is that our most private pain is what needs healing most and can drive us to or away from God. Normally, what needs healing the most is what we want to hide the most. It's our private pain. Most of what really needs healing in our life is usually intensely painful and intensely personal. Right now, in this auditorium and in this crowd, there are people here that have intensely personal pain that you never talk about, don't want anybody to know about, don't want to bring it to the light, because there's embarrassment, shame, and we protect it closely. It may be an issue related to a father that abandoned you when you were young, and there's deep pain, but you just gloss it over because you don't really want to talk about it. Maybe you sold wild oats in your youth and you have a venereal disease, and you don't, of course, ever want anybody to know or talk about it. Maybe you struggle with anorexia, bulimia, some sort of eating disorder, and you don't want people to know, but when you look at yourself in the mirror, you see someone that's ugly. People try to tell you you're okay, but when you look, you see someone fat and you may be thin. Deep pain. Maybe you're a strong, self-sufficient, independent man. But you know inside that when you were a five-year-old boy, what that uncle did to you. You don't want anybody to know about it. You don't want to talk about it. It's in the past. But yeah, that deeply private pain is what most needs to be healed. This woman had something that she didn't want to talk about. She didn't want to introduce. She didn't want people to know about. It was a deeply private pain that she lived with every day, and it was ruining her life. Deep inside, what happens with our deeply private pain is that it can do one or two things to us. It can push us away from God so that we raise our fist internally to the heavens and we say, "Why, God? Why me? Why don't you change it? Why can't I call on you? I've sought you. I've wanted it to change. Why are you doing this to me?" It can either drive you away from God or it can drive you to God. It's really the choice that we make. It drives many people to find relief. And so if you're in pain inside of your heart, it doesn't surprise me that you have an addictive, compulsive personality, that there's something that's compulsive. You may be addicted to men because you feel like a man's going to make me feel better. I feel terrible about who I am. I feel terrible about my image. I look at myself and I see myself broken. If I could just get a man to love me, then I'd feel like I'm a complete woman. But you know what? It doesn't work that way. There is no man that can make you feel complete. Only the healer himself can do that. The second thing I want you to know, and I'm talking about Jesus up close and personal, is that our faith for change starts by hearing truth, but is maintained by thinking truth and taking action. Look at what it says in verse 27. When she heard about Jesus. You see, up until then, Jesus had, been this some guy out there that she heard rumors about. And I don't know when the first time she heard about Jesus, but I'm sure that it was in the context of some conversation while she was shopping or or some conversation of a relative that said something, and maybe she heard overheard a conversation of people talking, and they said, "Have you heard about this Jesus? And where is he at?" Well, he doesn't live in a certain house or address. He travels around. Well, do you know where he's at right now? Well, they say that he's in this village over. Well, I want to go there. When she heard about Jesus, there's something inside of her that kindled with faith. You see, the Bible says that faith cometh by hearing, and hearing by the word of God. Some of you have heard about Jesus, and you've known about Jesus all of your life because you were raised in an environment where maybe there was a crucifix on the wall of your bedroom, or maybe there was a Bible in your house, and you've heard about Jesus, but you've never gotten up close and personal with Jesus. He's a distant figure, a bowed down head on a bloody cross, a suffering Savior, but never someone that you've looked into his eyes, never someone that you feel could touch me and I could touch him, never someone that you feel like I could talk to, because he's been that Jesus over there, not that Jesus right here. When she heard of Jesus, she thought to herself, "If I just touch his clothes, I will be healed." Now, who told her that? Well, I'm not sure anybody told her that. I think she envisioned it. She thought to herself, "If I can get close enough to him to touch him. Now, I know I'm unclean, and if he's a rabbi, a teacher, if I touch him, he will be unclean. So he probably doesn't want my dirtiness to touch his purity. If I even come close to him, and if he even touched me, I'm sure he would say, 'Unclean woman, get away from me.' But if I could just touch him, maybe he could heal me." The Bible says that she came up behind him in the crowd. In her mind, she has an image. If I touch him, if I can just touch him, if I can just reach out and touch the hem of his garment, then maybe there would be power that would flow in my life to heal me. I love that in Matthew chapter 9, verse 21, another account of her story, it says, she said to herself. In fact, the verb tense implies that she said this over and over to herself. It's in the ongoing verb form, not a one-time action, but a repeated action. I don't know. Do you ever talk to yourself? Come on, be honest now. I was driving in a car with someone recently. The whole time he was talking to himself, "Okay, move out of the way here. All right, this is going to be, let me see. I'm not sure really where I'm going here. And I think the stop line over, whoa, that guy's really driving fast." And he just the whole time. The whole time talking to himself. And then he kind of caught himself. He said, "Oh, by the way, I talked to myself." I said, "I kind of noticed." I think we all talk to ourselves. Now, you may not talk out loud to yourself. You may not say, "Self." But you have this ongoing conversation in your head. These words. You're talking to yourself. "Come on, you can do it. Wow, this is a bad day. I can't stand that person." Whatever it may be. This woman is talking to herself. She said to herself. She said over and over to herself. A repeated conversation. "If I can just touch the hem of his garment. If I can just touch the hem of his garment. If I can just reach in there and do it. If I can do it." Where did that come from, that desire to do that? It came from hearing. See, when you're exposed to the message of Jesus and hearing about Jesus, they didn't have the word of God in the New Testament sense. They had the Old Testament scripture. But as you begin to hear about Jesus, it begins to build faith in your heart. Faith cometh by hearing. And there's something about faith that creates an expectation. Something about faith that creates this sense of expectation that I trust God, if I could just get through, something will happen. This woman was telling herself over and over, faith comes by hearing. But listen to me, faith comes by hearing, but it's maintained by your thinking. She said to herself, she heard about Jesus, and then she began to tell herself, if I can just reach through and touch the hem of his garment. Augustine, who was one of the church fathers long ago, said this. He says, flesh presses, faith touches. He can always distinguish between the jostle of the curious mob and the agonized touch of the needy soul. Let me tell you, there's something here, and I don't know everybody's story here today, but there are some of you that have come with deep-seated need in your heart and faith that says, God, I need you. If there's a difference between just I show up and it's all right, my friends are here, it's kind of cool, I had a good day, and the agonized searching of the soul that says, I need God. Amen. There's some of you here that say, Pastor, if you just saw my soul, I am agonizing for God. Well, I don't try to show it on my face, because if I came the way my soul feels, I'd be weeping and crying and agonizing. I'm desperate inside of my soul. Oh, I can put on a smile and I still put my makeup on to come to church and I still dress up, but my soul is in agony for God. I need the touch of God. Now, I know some of you are here that way. Some of you desperately need the touch of God. And there's something about that that is attractive to the Savior. There's something about that he doesn't push you away and say, don't get near me. You have issues, or you're dirty, or you make me unclean, or you're broken. No, that's not what Jesus looks like up close. When you get up close to the face of Jesus and you have an agony of your soul, you don't see a scowl on his face. You don't see a look of despising on his face. You don't see a look of condemnation on his face that says, don't touch me, woman. Get away from me. You're unclean. Oh, you don't see that in the face of Jesus.
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0: The Bible says that this woman pressed through and took action. You see, first of all, she heard of Jesus. Then she talked to herself about if she could just touch him. And then she took action. You see, if you believe enough, it'll get inside of your heart. And then if you believe enough, you'll take action about your faith. There's no such thing about faith without action. True faith always leads to action. If your faith is not strong enough to lead to action, then your faith is not strong enough. Don't tell me you believe in Jesus and your life doesn't change. There is no such thing as an encounter with God full of action that does not change us. If I believe, it changes me. If I believe, I take action, obedience. I take steps forward. I'm not sedentary. I'm not passive. Faith is not a passive thing. Faith leads to action. It is an action verb. It makes us take steps forward. It makes us do things that we would not do without faith. It presses through the crowd that we would not normally press through. Faith leads us forward. The third thing I want you to see is this. When our hand of faith touches the presence of God, it releases life-changing power where we need it most. The Bible says that this woman, she pressed through the crowd. I'm sure when she got close enough, she was behind Jesus so she could not see his face. All she saw was the back of Jesus. She knew it was Jesus because, well, people were pressing up against him. She pressed a little bit harder, bent to the ground. Maybe she fell, I don't know, but she managed to reach and touch the tassel of his garment. Just touch it. Just for a moment. Not long, she didn't grab, she didn't hang, she didn't tug, she just touched it. The moment she touched the tassel of his garment, she felt it. Oh, she couldn't quite explain exactly what she felt, but she felt it. She couldn't tell you exactly what it was that she felt, but she felt a power, a surge through her body. She felt like something had changed, that something was different. She felt physically that something, spiritually that something, in her soul that something was different. She felt the power of God. And the Bible says that she felt and sensed that she was healed. It's interesting. The Bible says that she felt in her body that she was freed from her suffering. And at once Jesus realized that power.
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0: Through, and then Jesus stops and he says to Peter, he says to John, hey, who touched me? It's like, Jesus, who touched you? What do you mean, who touched you? We're like in this big crowd. What do you mean, who touched you? I took a trolley bus to downtown Quito a couple days ago. Now I know what a sardine feels like. I mean, I was on this bus. Thank God I'm taller than most people from Quito because I at least had a little bit more oxygen going on there. We were packed out when I got in. I'm hanging on there, people beside me, and they stop and open up the door. About 12 more people get on. And I'm like, this is it, I'm sure. Then they stop again and about another 12 people get on. And I'm like, impossible, we can't fit anybody more. I'm seriously, I had someone in my armpit, someone in my stomach, someone. I'm like, unbelievable. We can't get this more crowd. And it's like me saying to someone that I'm like, hey, who touched me? What do you mean who touched you? Everybody's touching you. Jesus stops, he says, who touched me? At once Jesus realized that power had gone out from him. And he turned around to the crowd and he asked, who touched my clothes? His disciples said, you see people crowding up against you, and yet you ask, who touched me? Oh, no, no, no. See, there's a difference between the touch of faith and just the hustle of bustle of running into Jesus. You see, Jesus was not talking about just who touched me physically. He was asking, who touched me spiritually? Who touched me in faith? Who touched the hem of my garment that allowed the power of God to release? When people of faith come into the presence of Jesus and you manage to reach through the crowd and touch the presence of God, there is something that is released from the supernatural power of God, from His love and His presence that's released into our body. She did not even ask, "Oh, Jesus, heal me." The power of God knew that it was to heal her. And the moment she touched them, the power of God surged through her body, through the fingers, into the area of bleeding and hemorrhaging. And the power, the healing power of God manifested itself. And the moment she had touched the Savior, she knew, "I'm different." You see, the word where Jesus said he realized that power, the word power or virtue in the Greek is dynamin, where we get the words dynamic or dynamite from. Jesus, she touched him, and the dynamic power of God surged through her. You know the reason that this woman didn't come up right away and said, "I touched you"? Because she was ashamed and embarrassed. You see, her private pain did not want to be exposed. She didn't want anybody to know about her issue. She felt unclean, dirty, broken, incomplete. You may feel like that today. Maybe you're sitting with the crowd right now and you're trying to concentrate and look up at what's happening, but inside you're thinking, if people here just knew that I'm broken, if they just knew that there's something wrong with me, if they knew my past, if they knew my struggle, if they knew my issues, who knows, maybe they wouldn't sit next to me. The place of deep pain is the place that we most want private. This woman was embarrassed and thought her uncleanness meant no one that would touch her. And I think that's why Jesus was so intent on bringing it to the public. She needed to say it to others. She needed to acknowledge it was Jesus. Oh, I think that Jesus stopped. It could have ended the story why she touched him and she was healed and she would have gone home and she would have said, "Hey, that tassel is so powerful." But there would have been an incompleteness. She would have been healed physically, but not spiritually. Because what she really needed was not only the healing power of God, she needed the words of God to speak to her. And when Jesus looked at her, he said, "Daughter," this woman that no one had touched for 12 years, this woman who felt unclean, this woman who felt dirty in her soul, this woman who felt abandoned and rejected, the Messiah, the Jesus, when she got up close and looked into his eyes, he didn't call her just woman. He didn't call her lady. He didn't call her dirty. He didn't call her unclean. He didn't call her broken. He called her daughter. You see, she needed to know that it was not just about her problem. It was about her relationship with Jesus. He said to her, "Daughter, your faith has healed you. Go in peace and be freed from your suffering." The Bible says that if we will confess with our mouth that Jesus is Lord and believe in our heart that God has raised him from the dead, you will be saved.
3: Mark, there are some listening today who need to reach out and touch Jesus through faith.
0: Yeah, Wayne, there's a lot of individuals that are in a lot of pain right now. Mm-hmm. Undealt with issues, scars that you have, trauma that you've experienced. Maybe you're coming out of a painful divorce. Whatever it may be, you can relate to this woman's pain. You're wanting to hide, cover up the pain, but you know that you are grieving and that only a touch from Jesus, only if there's healing, can you move on. And so I'd like to pray for you, especially those of you that are feeling wounded right now, those of you that have a pain in your life, something very severe that you haven't exposed really to very many people, but you know that you need to heal from it. Father, I pray in Jesus' name, especially if there's a woman right now with private pain that knows, Lord Jesus, that she can't move on until she has a touch from you. I pray that she would have such a powerful, deep, intimate encounter with you that she would hear those words, daughter, in a powerful, deep, compassionate way that brings healing to her life, Father. And so I pray in Jesus' name that our pain will drive us to Jesus, not away from Jesus, and that in the midst of our pain, we will sense and feel and know the presence of the living God. I ask this in Jesus' name. Amen.
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0: Our Lord always keeps us near and keeps us in His love. And that should be a comforting thought today. And we too can always declare, "Oh, draw me, Lord." And now let's listen to Telling the Truth with Stuart Briscoe. When we are becoming careless, that is our emphasis for today.
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2: It is possible for us to recognize that there's the challenge of being a Christian, the challenge of being a disciple of Jesus Christ. And we're eager and we're willing and we're ready and we make professions and we say, that's exactly what I'm going to do. But then when we actually face the challenge, it becomes challenging. And there's a natural tendency then. You know what the natural tendency is? To back off. Can you think in your own spiritual experience of some challenge that God's word has brought to you, that some challenge that God's spirit has impressed upon you, and you know, you knew that the appropriate response was one of obedience and faith, and you quietly or openly said, yes, that's what I will do, and you embarked on it, and then it got challenging.
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2: Before I had the privilege of coming to Elmbrook, part of my responsibilities in the ministry in England included running a Bible school for young people. It was simply a 6 or 8 week intensive course when young people would come from many different parts of the world simply to immerse themselves in the study of the scriptures. I was very, very impressed with these young people. I was impressed, first of all, that they were interested enough to take a couple of months out of their normal schedules simply to study the scriptures. I was very impressed with the way that they gave themselves to their studies. And I was particularly impressed with their ability to sit still for hour after hour after hour just listening and taking notes, something that I am constitutionally incapable of doing. That's why I'm a preacher. I get to stand up while everybody else sits down and listens. And it occurred to me on one occasion that they were absorbing so much material that I wondered if they were getting the opportunity to put it, any of it into practice. It's rather like having a highly nutritional diet, but not burning any of the calories up. And so I talked to some of my friends who listened, and it occurred to me on one occasion that they were absorbing so much material that I wondered if they were getting the opportunity to put it, any of it into practice. It's rather like having a highly nutritional diet, but not burning any of the calories up. And so I talked to some of my friends who were working in

brought down about 100 or 120, I forget how many, students from our Bible school and put them to work doing in your churches the jobs that nobody would do, would you house them and feed them for the week? And they said, yes, gladly. So I went back to the students and I said, now we've been having a tremendous time here. We've been reading about the Acts of the Apostles and all the great stuff the early church did. And we've been studying the epistles and we've been finding out what really happened when people took their Christianity seriously. And we've been filling our notebooks full of information. And this is what we're going to do. We're going to go down to Manchester and we're going to put all this into operation. We're going to go to a lot of little churches where there are all kinds of jobs that need doing, all kind of outreach that needs doing, that nobody's doing, and we're going to do it. Isn't that exciting? And the reaction made it abundantly clear that it was not exciting at all. In fact, there was a considerable degree of trepidation on people's faces. And then a remarkable thing happened. An epidemic broke out. It was a very unusual epidemic in that whilst everybody got sick, there was a wide variety of sicknesses. And there were rather unusual sicknesses. Now, one young man came up to me, a big fella from California, and he said, I can't go. I said, what? I can't go. Can't go where? Can't go to Manchester. Why not? I've lost my voice. Well, why would that preclude you from going to Manchester? I can't communicate. Well, you just communicated you'd lost your voice. And so then I had a flash of inspiration or something. I'm not quite sure what it was. I'd never had one before or since. And I said to him, you haven't lost your voice. You're chicken. He said, no. Oh, no. No, I've lost my voice. I said, you're chicken. I said, the reaction of this whole group here, we're just a big bunch of chickens. I said, we won't call it the Capernaum Bible School anymore. We'll just call it Chicken Bible School. I said, we're great. We're great at sitting here taking notes and having lectures and studying our Bibles. But when it comes around to getting out there and doing it, everybody is backing off. I said, you're chicken. And these students are all chicken. And I'm chicken. And as soon as I said, I'm chicken, the most remarkable thing happened. He said, you're not. And I discovered two things. I discovered that I had the gift of discernment, and I also had the gift of healing. Well, we didn't give our students any option. We took them anyway. We pushed them into situations that they were very reluctant to do. They all studied the Acts of the Apostles. They all heard about missionaries. They all heard about exciting things that Christians do. But they were less than enthusiastic about accepting the challenge themselves, even though they all agreed the challenge needed to be faced. Most remarkable thing happened. At the end of the week, we gathered them all together. And they began to testify. They began to testify about the sheer reality of their faith and the quantum leaps that they had taken. You know why, don't you? Because, you see, it is possible for us to recognize that there's the challenge of being a Christian, the challenge of being a disciple of Jesus Christ. And we're eager and we're willing and we're ready and we make professions and we say, that's exactly what I'm going to do. But then when we actually face the challenge, it becomes challenging. And there's a natural tendency then, you know what the natural tendency is? To back off. Can you think in your own spiritual experience of some challenge that God's word has brought to you, that some challenge that God's spirit has impressed upon you, and you know, you knew, that the appropriate response was one of obedience and faith, and you quietly or openly said, yes, that's what I will do. And you embarked on it, and then it got challenging. You backed off. Two things happened if you did that. Number one, that to which you were called, that for which you were challenged, never got done. It never got done by you. And the second thing that may be even more significant is this, that you robbed yourself of the opportunity of discovering new dimensions of the grace of God. I was up in the Oshkosh Air Show, took some of our grandkids up there. The beginning of this show, there was a fly past, and I was very intrigued to notice that Wycliffe Bible Translators' Ancient DC-3 led it. It's flown around

0: South America for years, and I had the privilege of flying in it on one of my trips down there. And there it was, leading the flight past at the Oshkosh Air Show. The reason it was there was that they opened a hatch in it, and a little dot appeared way up in the blue, blue sky. And then above the dots, eventually, there was a bright red, white, and blue canopy. And then below the dot, there was the biggest American flag you ever saw. And there was a certain man who had committed himself to going up in that plane and, would you believe, jumping out. He was going to jump out and fly in the American flag to open the whole of the great show. Supposing he accepted the challenge, supposing he'd gone up there, supposing they'd opened the hatch, supposing he'd stood there and looked down and said, oh, no way, no way. The flag would never have been flown in. But more than that, he would never have had the opportunity of proving what that canopy can do. The tragedy you see when we accept a challenge and make a commitment and don't follow through is that that to which we're committed is impoverished, but we ourselves are impoverished too, because we rob ourselves of the possibilities of discovering new dimensions of the grace of God. That is what 2 Corinthians chapter 8 is about. And that's the passage of scripture to which we will turn today. Let me explain to you the situation. I won't go into reading the whole section for you. The particular situation that Paul is addressing to the Corinthians has to do with the situation concerning the church in Jerusalem. Paul believes that the church in Corinth has some kind of responsibility for the church in Jerusalem. Let me explain what it was. On the day of Pentecost, shortly after Jesus rose again from the dead, as was customary, there were thousands, possibly tens of thousands of people congregated in Jerusalem for the festival. They had come from the dispersion of the Jews throughout the Roman Empire. The Lord Jesus had told his little group of disciples, numbering about 120, that they should stay in Jerusalem and wait till the Holy Spirit was poured out upon them. And that happened on the day of Pentecost. There were some very dramatic, unusual signs manifesting the outpouring of the Spirit. So unusual were they that the populace as a whole was attracted there. Some, of course, didn't understand what was going on, so they did what many people do when they don't understand. They ridiculed and mocked. Peter accepted that challenge and got up and talked to them, explained what it was, but went further and explained that Jesus, who had been crucified and had risen from the dead, in actual fact was Lord and Savior. And he challenged the people to repent of their sins and acknowledge Christ as Savior. And 3,000 people did. The early church was 120 strong in the morning, 3,000 strong in the evening. That's what you call church growth. We read then that the Lord added to their numbers daily those who were being saved. And then Peter got into trouble shortly there. Afterwards, preached another sermon, and they raked in another 2,000 new believers. This was all heady stuff, all very, very exciting indeed. They'd gone from 120 to 5,000 quicker than you can say resurrection. But there were problems involved. One of the things that the early church believed implicitly was that Jesus was coming again, and the historic church has believed that down through the years. Now, they, of course, believed that he was coming very soon. Many of the people who traveled to Jerusalem for the Pentecost celebration decided if Jesus was coming back, there was no point in traveling home. They'd rather meet him in Jerusalem. So they stayed. The folks who lived in Jerusalem said, no sweat, no problem. We don't need all this stuff we've accumulated here. Let's sell it and we'll pool our resources and we'll just look after these folks. Jesus will come again. We don't need all this stuff. Well, he didn't come as soon as they expected and they ran out of money. More and more believers came and they then began to run into problems with the authorities. They did not like this burgeoning Christian movement. So opposition was built up against them. They lost their families, they lost their jobs, and they became desperately impoverished. The church at Jerusalem, the mother church of Christianity, was cold, stony, broke. When Paul visited Jerusalem and saw this and talked to the leaders of the church, they reminded him of something that he didn't really need reminding of. that historically the Jews who'd been dispersed from Jerusalem still sent money back each year to the temple in Jerusalem, and the leaders of the Christian church said it would be appropriate if the new churches scattered around the Roman Empire would do the same to support the church in Jerusalem. Paul agreed, promised to do something about it, and wherever he went, he not only evangelized and discipled and planted churches, but he taught those Christians to give, and he gave them specific projects and encouraged them to give to the church in Jerusalem. When he went to Corinth, the Corinthians said, "That's a great idea. Wonderful, wonderful idea. Something ought to be done." "Yes, and we're a resource-rich church. We'll do something about it. Paul, you can count on us." Paul said, "Great, that's wonderful. Thank you very much." And you know what happened? They didn't do it. They accepted the challenge, they made the commitment, and they didn't come through. So Paul, in the 2 Corinthians chapter 8 and 9, writes to them about this, reminds them the whole situation, and points out to them two basic things. That because they have not followed through on their commitment and have reneged on what they said they would do, the work is not being done. But more importantly, they have robbed themselves of the opportunity of discovering the depths of God's grace. Let's face it. 2 Corinthians is all about all kinds of situations, which, if they're handled properly, give you the chance to know God better. Now, how does he handle a situation? Well, he starts off by telling them exactly what he's going to do. Verse 8, "I'm not commanding you, but I want to test the sincerity of your love by comparing it with the earnestness of others." So this is what he decides to do. He decides to compare the earnestness of other Christians with the situation in Corinth. Now, if he does that, I suppose it's legitimate for us to do that. He says, "I'm not commanding you. I'm not telling you what you've got to do. I'm not going to start a fundraising campaign. I'm not going to twist your arm. I'm not going to embarrass you. I'm not going to cajole you. I'm not going to push you into doing anything you don't want to do. I'm just going to give you some examples of what happens when people accept the challenge and follow through on what they say they'll do." Notice how he describes it in verse 1. "Now, brothers, we want you to know about the grace that God has given the Macedonian churches. Out of the most severe trial, their overflowing joy and their extreme poverty welled up in rich generosity. For I testify that they gave as much as they were able and even beyond their ability. Entirely on their own, they urgently pleaded with us for the privilege of sharing in this service to the saints. And they did not do as we expected, but they gave themselves first to the Lord and then to us, in keeping with God's will." That's quite a mouthful. Let me identify what Paul is saying here concerning the example of the churches in Macedonia. And by the way, that would be the church in Philippi and the church in Thessalonica and possibly some other churches in the surrounding area. We know how they were founded from the Acts of the Apostles. We know more about them from the epistles written to those churches. Paul, however, says, "When I go to Macedonia, when I look at the church in Philippi and Thessalonica, I see the grace of God at work in them." Now, how do you see the grace of God at work in people? Well, he gives us two examples. First of all, he says, out of the most severe trial, their overflowing joy and their extreme poverty welled up in rich generosity. Notice the situation in which these Macedonian churches were operating. Severe trial, extreme poverty. Now then, what's a normal sort of reaction to severe trial and extreme poverty? Well, when we're going through extremely difficult circumstances, we can get angry, we can get upset, we can get inward looking, we can become bitter, etc., etc., etc. And when extreme poverty comes our way, what happens? We become very much concerned about making ends meet and hoping that, against hope, that we're going to be able to survive. What happened in the churches in Macedonia? It was very, very different from this. Out of the most severe trial, their overflowing joy. Now, when you come across people who are going through excruciating circumstances and they don't react with bitterness and they don't react with anger and they don't react in all the ways that we normally tend to, but in actual fact, react with an overflowing joy, you say, "That's weird." And Paul would say, "No, it's not weird. It's the grace of God." And when you find people who in extreme poverty are incredibly generous, you say to yourself, that's very unusual. And Paul said, no, it's not unusual. It's the grace of God. What Paul is trying to convey is this, that when we get in touch with God's abundant supply of grace that he promises to us, if we will be obedient to him, when we get in touch with that, we will be able to behave in ways that are not normative. But if in difficult circumstances we simply react the normal way, then we will not get in touch with the riches of his grace that he makes available to us. He goes on even further. He talks about their enthusiasm with which these Macedonians had responded to the same appeal, quite different from the Corinthians. I testify that they gave as much as they were able and even beyond their ability. Here were people who said, there's a need here, there's an opportunity here, there's a ministry here, there's a challenge here, we will address it. But they not only addressed it, they addressed it in such a way that they gave in a way that was commensurate with their means, and then they went way beyond. You say, well, that's unusual. No, it's the grace of God at work. There's nothing particularly unusual about a Christian who gives. There's nothing particularly unusual about a Christian who tithes. There's nothing particularly unusual about a Christian who gives and tithes and gives offerings beyond their tithes. That's normative, folks. That's normal. What's unusual is people who give up to their ability and then because they're so concerned that they're not giving enough, will go beyond. That's unusual. That's what he was talking about here. A reckless enthusiasm. Paul is holding this kind of an illustration up to the Corinthians, and he's saying this is how the Macedonians operated. Because the inescapable inference is this. Corinthians, you're shortchanging yourselves. Now, some skeptics would say, well, this Paul, he obviously was a pretty compelling preacher, and he was, those guys are usually pretty good fundraisers, so he'd gone there, gone to these Macedonians, and they didn't have much, but he got out of them what they got. No. That is not what happened at all. He said they first gave themselves to the Lord, and then they gave themselves to us. And having given themselves to the Lord and then given themselves to us, then it was quite natural that they would earnestly beseech us and beg of us to be given the opportunity to engage in this ministry. Don't you love it? Isn't that exciting? It's called the grace of God at work.
1: That was Stuart Briscoe, part of the teaching team that makes up Telling the Truth. Stuart, why is it so important that we follow through with our commitments, especially our commitments to God?
0: Commitment is a word that's run into hard times, I think, right now. We see athletes sign huge contracts, and then after a year or two of their contract, they want to refuse to pay unless they can have their contract renegotiated. And they've made a commitment and they renege on it. We see people getting married and they make great promises to each other. But then a year or two later, one of them announces to the other one, I don't want to be married anymore. What this means is that they are demonstrating a lack of faithfulness. Now, society can only function when there is a degree of reliability, because we need to function on the basis of trust. There is a point where we just have to be trustworthy. If we cannot do that in society, then just imagine what it's going to be like if God is calling us to be his faithful people and we won't even keep our commitments to him. That is an insult to him. He is the faithful God. He expects us to be faithful, to be committed, and to keep our commitments.
1: Stuart, what are the rewards God gives us when we accept a challenge and follow through with it?
0: I'm not sure I can answer the question, what are the rewards that God gives us when we accept a challenge and follow through with it? I do know that the Apostle Paul explained that in some way,
2: the enormous challenges that he faced and the fact that he followed through on them was working for him an eternal weight of glory that far outweighed the enormity of the problems and the challenges that he'd faced. Now, he doesn't go into details, but what he's saying is this: there is a direct connect between what he is going through down here on earth and the way he handles those things and what will transpire when he gets into the eternal realm of the new heaven and the new earth. So I don't know what the specifics are. He didn't tell us what the specifics are. I don't know, quite frankly, what rewards God will give us when we accept a challenge and follow through in it. But what I do know is that they are locked up in our eternal inheritance that is undefiled, reserved in heaven for us.
1: Thank you, Stuart. Thanks for joining us for Stuart's message, When We Are Becoming Careless. Join us again next time for more sound biblical truth from Stuart and Jill. We hope you'll be listening then.

Dr. Dave Jeremiah has some great insights for us into family life and how we can help our families. That's happening at 3 o'clock in Turning Point. First, though, musical two in a row starting us off. It's the song Near to the Heart of God.

0: If your family were threatened with physical harm, you would do anything to protect them. Would you do the same to shield them from spiritual harm? Today on Turning Point, Dr. David Jeremiah takes a closer look at the 127th Psalm with wisdom on fortifying your family with prayer. To introduce the conclusion of his message, How Can I Help My Family? Here's David.
1: Well, there's an old adage that you don't know how good a parent you have been until you see your grandchildren. Then you find out whether any of the things you taught your children are being passed on to the next generation. It's a wonderful, wonderful experience when you witness those things in the legacy of your family. And while it doesn't happen about everything, and there are some things maybe that we do and did for our families that aren't being done for our children's families, they're doing many other things. And one of the great joys is to see them following the example of their parents as they parent their own children. The family is a dynamic institution, one of God's best ideas. People remind each other often that the family was instituted long before the church. It can be a real burden, but when God is in control, there's nothing better than the family. And we're going to talk about that some more today here on Turning Point as we finish up this discussion of how can I help my family, based upon Psalm 127 and a little bit of Psalm 128. We'll get to it in just a moment, but let me keep reminding you during this month of our special resource. I don't want you to miss the opportunity to get this book, Five Psalms for a Flourishing Life. 236 pages hardback to help you practice daily abiding with the Lord, help you discover a deeper source of hope during times that are difficult, help you be encouraged to invest more intellectually and intentionally in your relationships and activities with your family and with others. This book is only available from Turning Point. It's brand new, never been offered before, and it's yours for the asking when you send a gift to help us with the resources needed to continue what we do here in the month of May. Your gift of any size, just send that gift and ask for the book on Psalms, and it'll be on its way to you. We want you to have it. We hope it'll be a blessing to you. We know it will. Well, from Psalm 127 and 128, how can I help my family according to the Psalms?
2: I remember going away and getting some time alone with the Lord and really sitting down and trying to crystallize some years back, okay, Jeremiah, what are your priorities? And I'll tell you, it's one of the most important times I've ever spent in my life, because I believe that with what God has done here in this place, apart from a clear understanding in my mind, and yet I struggle with these all the time, but a clear understanding of what my priorities are, I would be making a lot of really bad decisions right now. So let me tell you what they are. They don't necessarily have to be yours, but most of us are going to fall into the pattern of these priorities. Number one, I'm a person, and I better take care of my personal relationship with God. God's number one. In fact, he says he must be number one. He's a jealous God. He doesn't want anybody in between me and him. He's number one in my life. And so I have to cultivate that relationship. I have to spend time with God. I have to make God number one. Secondly, I'm a partner, and I've got a wife, a wonderfully, wonderfully good wife. God is first, Donna second. Thirdly, I'm a parent, and I've got children, four of them. And they're the most important thing in my life outside of God and Donna. And every day of my life, I have to fight to preserve that priority. Because you see, when I'm at a football game, I'm not at three or four other places where people think I should be. Or if I'm at a dinner sometime, I've said no to other things. And you know, there's an awful lot of pressure and a lot of expectations about what you should be doing with your life. But I want to tell you, as best as I know how to tell you, that my children are third in my life. The only thing ahead of them is God and Donna. I had it tested when I was invited to speak at a convention up at Arrowhead Springs. I was asked to go and speak to a group of 450 women at a women's Bible study. We agreed that was an opportunity that I should take. They wanted me to teach the life of David, and I had just preached through the life of David, so we went. You know, we had this thing all scheduled out way out in the future. I knew the basketball season was over. I don't schedule anything during basketball season that conflicts with the ball games if I can help it. Not anything during football season. So I was so excited, you know, this thing is out here in March. Well, then our wonderful basketball team got good about halfway through the year. And they started getting better and better, and they started winning, and they won, and they won, and they won. They got in the playoffs, and they kept winning, and I kept looking at this date that was over here. And we kept getting closer and closer to the date, and would you believe, I was scheduled to be at Arrowhead Springs from Thursday through Saturday, and our guys won all their games and were supposed to play for the city championship on Saturday morning at 10 o'clock in the sports arena, and I'm supposed to be at Arrowhead Springs. You got to be kidding. Well, I'll tell you, I got up to Arrowhead Springs and told them that we'd speak anytime they wanted us on Thursday and however many times they wanted us on Friday, but we were coming home on Saturday. I'll never forget this. We got to Arrowhead Springs, went into that beautiful hotel up there, which is the Campus Crusade headquarters, and there was a lady who came through the lobby, and she said, "Are you Dr. Jeremiah?" And I said, "Yes." "Oh," she said, "we're so glad you're here." And she said, "Let me just tell you right up front, we're so glad you're not staying for Saturday." I thought, this poor lady hadn't even heard me speak yet, and she's already made up her mind. And then she said something I will never forget. She said, "What you don't understand," and she smiled, "is that we are all wives of executive husbands. They fund this ministry so that we can do what we do with Bible study." And she said, "It's just so incredibly encouraging to see somebody in a position of leadership make a decision in favor of their family." During the afternoon, I'll never forget this, it was one of the last sessions, and a lady got up and she ran out of the building. She had tears coming down her face. And you know, let me just make this momentary announcement. That's really unnerving to a speaker. You know, if you feel the urge that you just have to get out of here and it's really life-threatening, you know, go for it. But when I see you leave, especially if you look like you're troubled, my mind cycles back over everything I've said for the last 5 minutes. Well, that happened, and I went to the director of the conference, and I mentioned this lady who had left, and I said, "Could you please see if I might have said something that offended her?" She came back to me later. She said, "Pastor, don't worry about it. She didn't offend her. She had heard about what you were doing because we had to announce that you weren't going to be here on Saturday, and you weren't even talking about it, but while she was seated in the meeting, it really became a matter of great concern to her. Her daughter was playing for the state championship in Denver, Colorado on Saturday, and she got under such conviction, she got up out of the meeting, went and packed all her duds, got on the next plane, and went home." What are we talking about? We're talking about putting our children in a place where once in a while they understand that they're important. Making parenting a priority. I want to tell you something. If we didn't do anything else with our life, making parenting a priority is pretty much a full-time task. Amen? Amen. Number three. Keep reading in your Bibles. Principle number three is protect your family from destructive influences. Verse 2 changes the metaphor just a bit. It says, "The watchman stays awake in vain. It is vain for you to rise up early, to sit up late. Unless the Lord guards the city, the watchman stays awake in vain." We've been in the family building business. We've seen the family get built like you build a house. Now we have a picture of a city that is a protection for its people. And the writer of the Psalms changes the picture, and he says, unless the Lord keeps the city, the people who try to keep it are doing it in vain. And he's still talking about the family. That's evident. And what he's talking about is the fact that while it is important for us to come to God and let him be the builder of our families, when our families are built, we have to come back to God and ask him to help us be the watchman over our families. And it's a picture of a parent looking out over his family and protecting it and watching out for it. Boy, if there's ever been a day when we needed to do that, this is the day. Now, the interesting thing here is that the psalmist once again puts us in partnership with God. Just as there's one builder and two laborers and we're working together on the same project, there's one who is the watchman, but we're to be watchmen with him. Do you see it? unless the watchman who is the Lord is working, then we who are also watching aren't going to understand it. So what the psalmist is saying is we're in partnership with God in building our homes, and we're in partnership with God in protecting our homes. Are you with me? There's a man who has written a great deal about the family, and I come to love his writings. His name is Steve Farrar. Maybe you've seen some of his books. He said, rather indelicately, I don't let my children watch network TV for the same reason I don't let them drink out of the toilet. Now, I probably would have said that a little differently than he said it, but he got his point across, right? Now, I understand the necessity of work, and God knows if that's something you have to do to make ends meet, that's one thing, but if you're doing it to live at another standard of living, it's a foolish decision because you're giving up your children for more toys. What a trade. And what God is trying to help us understand is this, that we not only have to build our homes, once we build them, we have to stand over them and be protecting of them, care about them. I want to share this with you because I think it's a very practical, hands-on sort of thing. If you're in partnership with God in protecting your family, how do you do it? Well, how do you do anything in partnership with God? It ultimately involves prayer. I read an article written by Suzanne Fields in which she talked about this whole matter of praying, how important it is for couples to pray for their children. And right after that, I had been given a book by Patrick Morley. It's called Man in the Mirror. It's got articles about the kinds of things that we struggle with as men, articles about children and about our relationship with our wife and how we deal with our jobs and how we deal with our money and all the temptations that come as a part of our maleness. Patrick Morley, in his book, talked about seven couples who were all new Christians who started to meet in a prayer group, and the result of their prayers are so dramatic that he said, I verified their story personally. These couples were naive, new Christians, and they discovered when they met for the first time that they all had something in common, and that is that they all had children who were not saved. In fact, a total of 23 of them. Someone brought a verse to their first Bible study that said this, believe in the Lord Jesus Christ and you will be saved and your household. Acts 16:33, they took it as a promise from God that God was going to save all their kids. And they started to meet together, all of them, and they began to pray for the 23 children who God had given them, who were outside of Christ. And each week as they faithfully prayed for these children, over the course of 2 years, all 23 kids committed their lives to Christ. In a Denver crusade, Dr. Billy Graham spoke about this verse of scripture in Acts, and he said that they had learned through their own study that in homes where the father came to faith in Christ first, the entire family came to faith in 60% of the situations. Where the wife came first, it was 40 to 50. Where the children came first, 25% of them saw their entire family become Christians. Now, what does that say? That if you want the families of America to be changed, you've got to change the fathers because they have the greatest influence in the home in bringing others to faith. The way that this is all going to change in our families, in our partnership with God, in the protection of our home is through prayer. Some months ago, this really became apparent to Donna and to me. And I don't know if you've struggled with this. Sometimes we've struggled with praying together and praying for the things that are important. We pray, but it's not always been as focused as we had wanted it to be. And one of the things that gets focused real quick when you end up with a bunch of teenagers in your home, boy, do you begin to sense the need for prayer in your life. Amen? You may not hear anything else I say today, moms and dads, but I want to tell you, there's never been a time when we needed to pray for our kids more than we do now. They're fighting battles most of you don't have a clue about, that are intense battles, and they need to know that mom and dad are standing with them and praying with them. And you say, well, boy, you know, I came here today to get some help from my family. Now you got me into this guilt trip, Pastor, and I'm feeling, you know, I got to go home and got to talk to my wife about this, and I know this is not going to be fun. Well, let me just tell you, God wants to take you wherever you are. And if this has been a struggle for you, let me tell you, it's been a struggle for us. This is not something we've come to easily. But we're glad now that we've got a few of these under our belt and under our experience, and we're learning how to do it better. I was real intrigued by Patrick Morley gave us a little list of some things we could pray for our kids. Listen to this. Pray for a saving faith if they don't know the Lord. Pray for a growing faith if they're immature. Pray for an independent faith as they get older. Isn't that a good thought? Pray that they will be strong and healthy in mind and body and spirit. Pray for a sense of purpose and destiny in their life. Pray for a desire within them that they will have integrity. Pray for a call to excellence. Pray to understand the ministry God has for them. Pray that they will set aside times to spend with God. Pray that they will acquire wisdom. Pray protection against drugs and alcohol and premarital sex. Pray that God will bring them the mate that He wants them to have, and begin praying for that person already, because you know your kids and they need prayer. And there's a whole list of stuff to pray for your children. What an incredible thing. That's how you build the house, and that's how you protect your children. You know, one of the things that happens as your kids grow older is you become aware of this wonderful thought that you have lost control. Are you with me? Little by little. Isn't that what parenting is all about? It's the gradual losing of control. Some of you kids think you're under all kinds of oppression right now. Well, let me just tell you, it's going to change. It's inevitable. You're going to get more and more control over your life. And that's the real scary thing about being a parent, because you know why? That's when we get our grade card. That's when we find out how well we've done. And ultimately, we're going to say goodbye to them. And the thing that's so incredible is that the one way you can still be in touch with your kids is through prayer. Let me tell you something. God hears. He really does. One last thing. Number four. We need to get to the place where we praise God openly for our kids. Read with me verses 3 and following. Isn't this a wonderful passage? Behold, children are an heritage from the Lord. The fruit of the womb is a reward. Like arrows in the hand of a warrior, so are the children of one's youth. Happy is the man who has his quiver full of them. They shall not be ashamed, but shall speak with their enemies in the gate. That's the best thing that Solomon could say in his language about parenting. And what he said is, be positive about being in the family. Be positive about your children. Realize God gave them to you as a gift. Realize that they're an heritage for the Lord. That's God's reward to you. You say, good night. I hope I don't get rewarded too much more. I know how some of you think. But I want to tell you the truth. Children are God's blessing to us. And the psalmist uses this metaphor, class. He says, they're like arrows. What does an arrow do? An arrow goes to a place where you can't go, to accomplish a purpose you can't accomplish. Isn't it incredible to see how God raises up our children and He thrusts them out? And do you ever stop and think about the fact that whatever good your children are doing out there, wherever they are right now, if they've left home, there's a part of you that's doing whatever they're doing because you're in them. Not only physically, but your life has been built into their life, and they're an arrow that's gone out from your bow to do good for God. And then it says here that when your children are grown, that you will not be ashamed, and it says they shall speak with you in the gate. And this is a wonderful picture here. It's a picture of what happened in Solomon's day. All the business was transacted at the gate of the city. Are you with me? And all of the major disputes were decided at the gate of the city. And what Solomon's talking about here is this: if you grow up good children, and when you get older, you get in trouble, they come and stand with you and help you out and speak for you, and they're part of helping you. You know, you might not think that's important, but as you get older and older, it's good to know you got some kids out there who will come and stand with you and encourage you. And some of us who are children still are in that process right now with our parents, aren't we? And one of the reasons we're doing that is because God has raised us up in a good family. Now we can come and stand with our parents in a time when they really need for us to stand with them. Oh, let me tell you something, friends. God has a good plan for building good homes. He tells us if we put God at the center of our home, that's the first thing. If we put parenting at the top of the list, that's the second thing. If we determine to protect our kids as a watchman watching over a besieged city, that's the third thing. And if we bring praise to God and have a positive attitude toward our children, that God has given them to us as a gift, what an incredible thing that can be. The salmon nearly leaped off their hooks. That was a far cry from the day before when the four anglers couldn't even seem to catch an old boot. Disappointed but not discouraged, they had climbed aboard their small seaplane and skimmed over the Alaskan mountains to a pristine, secluded bay where the fish were sure to bite. They parked their aircraft and waded upstream where the water teemed with ready-to-catch salmon. Later that afternoon, when they returned to their camp, they were surprised to find the seaplane high and dry. The tides fluctuated 23 feet in that particular bay, and the pontoons rested on a bed of gravel. Since they couldn't fly out till morning, they settled in for the night and enjoyed some of their catch for dinner, then slept in the plane. In the morning, the seaplane was adrift, so they promptly cranked the engine and started to take off. Too late, they discovered one of the pontoons had been punctured and was filled with water. The extra weight threw the plane into a circular pattern, and within moments from liftoff, the seaplane careened into the sea and capsized. Dr. Phil Littleford determined that everyone was alive, including his 12-year-old son, Mark. He suggested they pray, which the other two men quickly endorsed. No safety equipment could be found on board, no life vests, no flares, nothing. The plane gurgled and submerged in the blackness of the icy morning sea. Fortunately, they all had waders, which they inflated. The frigid Alaskan water chilled their breath. They all began to swim for shore, but the riptide countered every stroke. The two men alongside Phil and Mark were strong swimmers, and they both made shore, one just catching the tip of land as the tides pulled them out toward sea. Their two companions last saw Phil and Mark as a disappearing dot on the horizon, swept arm in arm out to sea. The Coast Guard reported they probably lasted no more than an hour in the freezing waters. Hypothermia would chill the body functions and they would go to sleep. Mark, with a smaller body mass, would fall asleep first in his father's arms. Phil could have made the shoreline too, but that would have meant abandoning his son. Their bodies never were found. And then the writer asks, what father wouldn't be willing to die for his son? I'll tell you what, the best I know, I think I would do that. I think I'd die for my son, if it came to that, and for my daughters. I think if somebody came after my family and it was me or them, I think I'd put myself in harm's way to protect them. I hope I have that kind of courage. But let me ask you something, men and women. If we, and I assume that most of us would agree to that, if we are willing to go so far as to die for our children, why is it that it seems so hard for many of us to live for them? That's the issue. Because you see, tragedy is no less painful if it's by the sudden stroke of a storm or a drowning than it is if it's the long protracted hurt of a disenfranchised child who has been swept away in the world and has lost all hope of ever recovering. And I want you to understand that while we can't always be the ones to stand in harm's way, God has put us as parents in this world to stand in harm's way for our kids. By the grace of God, I want to join hands with all of you as fellow parents and say, I'm going to give that the best shot I have until it's no longer necessary.
1: You know, friends, Don and I have four children, 12 grandchildren, one great-grandchild, and four more coming in the fall. And one of the great joys we have is our family. I believe when I get to heaven, long before God asks me what I did as a pastor, he's going to ask me how I did as a father. And my greatest joy, my greatest task has been to lead my family and to watch them grow in the Lord and be successful in what they do and honor the Lord Jesus Christ in their lives. I know that's true for many of you. There's no greater joy, the Bible says, than to know that your children walk in the truth. I know that's a spiritual message, but it's also very true in our physical families and relationships. Well, this is the end of the week, and I hope you'll have a good time at church this week and be sure to be there. 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

0: Every knee shall bow and every tongue confess that Jesus is Lord. He is the one that has the name that is above all names. It's now 3:30, time for Insight for Living. And then afterwards, we'll begin with our worship hour starting at 4 o'clock.
1: Why is saying goodbye so much harder than saying hello? Well, for most of us, there's a finality to it. The door closes, the lock snaps. So how do we offer a graceful send-off? Today on Insight for Living, Chuck Swindoll draws his answer from Paul's beautiful farewell to the Thessalonians. In this benediction, Paul focuses on the God of peace, satisfied and smiling because his son met all the demands on the cross of Calvary. Chuck's message comes from his 12-part series called Contagious Christianity. He titled today's study, What a Way to Say Goodbye.
2: Paul concludes his wonderful letter to the Thessalonians with 6 verses to graciously affirm his readers with a benediction that is the emotional capstone of his entire letter. Listen to the way Paul said goodbye. Now also we beseech you, brethren, get to know those who labor among you. Recognize them for what they are. Acknowledge and appreciate and respect them all. Your leaders who are over you in the Lord, and those who warn and kindly reprove and exhort you. And hold them in very high and most affectionate esteem in intelligent and sympathetic appreciation of their work. Be at peace among yourselves. And we earnestly beseech you, brethren, admonish, warn, and seriously advise those who are out of line, that is, the loafers, the disorderly, and the unruly. Encourage the timid and faint-hearted. Help and give your support to the weak souls. And be very patient with everybody, always keeping your temper. See that none of you repays another with evil for evil, but always aim to show kindness and seek to do good to one another and to everybody. Be happy in your faith and rejoice and be glad-hearted continually, always. Be unceasing in prayer, praying perseveringly. Thank God in everything, no matter what the circumstances may be. Be thankful. And give thanks.

For this is the will of God for you, who are in Christ Jesus, the revealer and mediator of that will. Do not quench, suppress, or subdue the Holy Spirit. Do not spurn the gifts and utterances of the prophets. Do not depreciate prophetic revelations, nor despise inspired instruction or exhortation or warning. But test and prove all things until you can recognize what is good. To that hold fast. Abstain from evil, shrink from it, and keep aloof from it, in whatever form or whatever kind it may be.

0: coming of our Lord Jesus Christ, the Messiah. Faithful is he who is calling you to himself, and utterly trustworthy. And he will also do it, that is, fulfill his call by hallowing and keeping you. Brethren, pray for us. Greet all the brethren with a sacred kiss. I solemnly charge you in the name of the Lord to have this letter read before all the brethren. The grace, the unmerited favor, and blessings of our Lord Jesus Christ, the Messiah, be with you all. Amen. So be it.
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2: Saying hello is easy. In fact, it's fun. It's saying goodbye that's hard. I think Neil Diamond's popular piece, Hello Again, Hello, tells us what a lilt there is connected with saying hello. Well, not always. There are some exceptions. There are times when saying hello is a difficult thing. There's a young man in our church, for example, who, though he's now a young adult and very happy in the home into which he has been adopted, he decided this past year that he would trace his original roots. And so, through a rather arduous plan, he went to the other country where he was, in fact, born. As a matter of fact, he was adopted by a mother and dad while the father was in the military serving in Europe. And so the man's real mother not only lives in another country, but she doesn't even speak the language, which added to the difficulty of the pursuit. Nevertheless, he pressed on. And I wish I could have him here to tell you his remarkable story. It's full of emotion. He found the town. He found the street. He, in fact, found the house. And then he sat down out front and thought, now, how do I walk up and say, hi, I'm your son? Well, I'll leave that for another time. You might want to... Saying hello is not always easy, but it's usually a lot easier than saying goodbye. As a matter of fact, I thought recently of the number of places where I have seen people wrenched trying to get the words goodbye out of their mouth. I have been in airports and I have been in train stations and bus depots where those words could hardly be said. I have been in courtrooms where they were said. I have seen it happen in hospital corridors and in prisons and on college campuses. I've been in homes where there was the need to say goodbye to a family member, and it was always with an enormous amount of emotion. Saying goodbye is not an easy thing. In fact, it's tough. A former neighbor of ours told me some time ago that her husband's company, a large corporation, has moved them 3 times in the past 7 years. And she says, we have learned as a family just to lighten the pain of saying goodbye, we just no longer bother to say hello. They have, by the way, moved again 4 times in 8 years. It is painful to say goodbye. Stop and think. We don't even like to use the words. We say, see you later, or talk to you tomorrow, or give me a call later on. We say, have a nice day. We've even learned how to say it differently on Monday nights. Turn out the lights. The party's over. We don't say goodbye. I checked my correspondence, and I found that in my correspondence, I have never once written goodbye and signed my name. I've said gratefully, lovingly, affectionately, warmly, cheerfully, encouraged, relieved, affirmed, strengthened. Never once have I said goodbye. And people who write me often feel the need to sign in a religious way. So they will sign with love in the Lord, in Christ, because of him, yours and his. One signed recently, I'll see you here, there, or in the air. Is that a new one?

0: And I even have letters signed without wax by an individual. I'm starting to sound like Andy Rooney right now talking about this subject. But we don't like to say goodbye. Why? Why is it so hard simply to say goodbye? There's finality in it. You can hear the lock snap. You can hear the door shut. And the deeper we feel about people, the longer it takes us to say goodbye, if in fact we ever say it. We like to lengthen our talk when it comes time to close off the conversation. You know that's biblical. You may be relieved to know that never once in Scripture is there a letter signed goodbye at the end. Sometime the writer closes with a couple of verses. Sometime he will give as much as an entire chapter to saying it, but there's never simply a curt goodbye. That's true in the Thessalonian letter. As a matter of fact, you may have already forgotten that this is the very first recorded letter Paul wrote. May not be the first letter he wrote, but it's the first one chronologically that has found its way into the New Testament canon of Scripture, which we call today a part of God's Word, this letter. And Paul felt deeply about them. These are among his firstborn. Now, I'm a father, I'm not a mother, but I think I know enough mothers to know that there's something about the firstborn that makes them sort of special. I've always said that mothers feel affectionately about the firstborn, and fathers really owe the firstborn an apology. I think most dads ought to look at their oldest and say, "I'm sorry, look, I learned on you," and then go on to the bigger and better things. But mothers have a sense of oneness with the first one that came from their womb, or the first one that they've adopted. There's something special about the first. For example, this letter to that little church in Thessalonica. Let's kind of review it. Chapter 1, he says, "I give thanks for you." Says that in verse 2. In chapter 2, he says, "I love you dearly." Says that in verse 8, having thus a fond affection for you. You've become very dear to us. I love you dearly. Chapter 3, he says, "I'm concerned about you. In fact, so concerned, I sent Timothy to see how things were." Verse 5, "For this reason, when I could endure it no longer, I sent to find out about your faith." Chapter 3 is a letter written kind of like a mother or father would write someone who's been away to college quite some time, and the only time they've written home is to get money. But there's not really been any contact. There's not really been any meaningful talk. There's not even been much phone conversation, and you get concerned in their absence. Chapter 3 is I'm concerned for you. Chapter 4 is, "I exhort you." Now, don't let this pass too quickly. "I give thanks for you," chapter 1. "I love you dearly," chapter 2. "I'm concerned for you," chapter 3. "I exhort you," and there's a kind of an exclamation point after that. In fact, the first 8 verses of chapter 4 form some of the most frontal counsel on moral purity in all the Bible. Do you know that? Right here. "I exhort you to be pure. I exhort you to stay sexually clean. I exhort you, friends, I love you too much to let you play in the traffic. I exhort you." I guess in chapter 5, he's encouraging them. In fact, verse 11 says, "Therefore, encourage one another." And that's exactly what he does. And he gives them a grocery list, I call it. A long list, over a dozen, count them, over a dozen things between verses 12 and 22 that they're to do. And he's encouraging them to do it. "I encourage you." So when it comes time to say goodbye, how can he say goodbye to people like that? Oh, what a way to say goodbye. He does it beautifully. George Cohan used to give the counsel to fellow entertainers in the world of showbiz, "Always leave them laughing when you say goodbye." That's not God's counsel. A good laugh is good, but that's not God's counsel. "Always leave them laughing" is not the way to say goodbye. If you're spiritually minded, if you really walk with God, if you really want your life to have an impact on someone else, always turn their attention back to God. When you walk away, when it's all over, when you say goodbye, when you end the time with them, always be sure they love the Lord more than when you started. That's good counsel. And that's what Paul does. There's a profound farewell in this letter, and I'm really falling in love with it. I'm confident he never dreamed it would be analyzed by preachers for centuries to come. God bless him. I think he just wrote an affectionate goodbye in the only way that he was led to do it. In fact, if you look at these verses, 23 through 28 in chapter 5, you see that they really have to do with three things. God himself, verses 23 and 24, and then the little church, the people there, 25, 26, 27. Three times he uses the word brethren. That's a signal. Brethren, pray for us. Greet all the brethren with a holy kiss. I know you're anxious to know about that one. We'll get to it. Just relax. And then, I adjure you, I hold you under oath to have this letter read to everyone, brethren, all the brethren. So verses 25, 6, and 7 have to do with the little church in Thessalonica. And last, he closes with his favorite expression, grace to you. Grace of our Lord Jesus Christ be with you. He's packed a lot into this farewell. He starts by talking about the Father. And actually, the way the verse reads, verse 23, it's like a benediction, which is what I call a prayer with your eyes open. It's a prayer wish. May God do this. It's not that may we bow and then I pray, but I could look at you with my eyes open and say, may God do this, and may the Lord cause that to happen, and may he bless this. It's what F.F. Bruce calls a prayer wish. A prayer wish. Now, look at how he does it, verse 23. Now, may the God of peace himself. You read it in the English. If you could read it in the Greek, you would read, now, himself, may the God of peace. Why do I say himself like that? Because in the Greek sentence, when something appears early on out of place, it's emphasis. It's an emphatic part of the sentence. It's like we would say, Her Majesty the Queen. His Majesty the King, Himself God. That's the way it reads. In other words, God is not going to provide these things through some delegation. He's not going to bring along a band of angels and make it happen. He Himself will be there. He Himself promises to deliver these goods. And now Himself, His Majesty, whom? God of peace. That's a great title. Great word. You know it's an old word. The oldest term is shalom. You know what it means? It means to be whole, W-H-O-L-E, to be whole. It often carries a wholesome or wholeness idea. In the New Testament, the term has in mind harmony, friendship, as opposed to alienation, contentment, as opposed to chaos. Just think about peace for a minute. In fact, I remember one wag says that we really believe in peace as a nation. We build a peace statue after every war, and we have one all across our country. But this is real peace. This is peace that is opposed to disorder, conflict, confusion. This is peace that is without irritability, anxiety, or impatience. This is peace that is in contrast to restlessness and impulsiveness, hurry. Doesn't that sound inviting? It makes me think of the words of Francis Havergal, written back in the latter part of the 19th century. We now have the words put to music, and we love to sing them as a church. Like a river, glorious is God's perfect peace. Remember the second stanza? Hidden in the hollow of his blessed hand, never foe can follow, never traitor stand. Not a surge of worry, not a shade of care, not a blast of hurry touch the spirit there? Where? In the hollow of the hand of the God of peace. How unlike the gods of idolatry. How many idols do you know that smile? They're all frowning. Look, how many of them have all of their demands satisfied and simply ask for the worship of their followers? Not one. They are demanding, they are aggravated, they are peeved, they are irritable, they have frowns, they have fire and smoke and eyes that glare because they're not satisfied. Our God is satisfied. You know why? The cross. Isn't that wonderful? My sin, oh, the bliss of this glorious thought, my sin, not in part, but the whole, is nailed to the cross, and I bear it no more. Praise the Lord, oh, my soul. When they drove the nails in his hands, and when they put the spike in his feet, and when they hung him and he bled and died for me and for you, he cleansed us from sin, and he furthermore satisfied all of the righteous demands of the Father. Theologians would write, the Father became propitiated, satisfied. And at that great epical moment, God smiled, and he's been smiling ever since. And all that he asks of his worshipers is that they come through the cross to him. That's all. You don't have to pay for your sins. You don't even have to work hard to give them up. You don't have to wash your hands 3 times a day. You don't have to come to church every day of the week. You don't have to pay a gob of money to earn your way in or to keep him satisfied. The blood has satisfied him. All he asks is that you come by faith through Jesus Christ, because he's a God of peace. All the wrath against sin has been poured out on his Son. That's why the Savior screamed, my God, why have you forsaken me? That's when he took all of the awfulness of our sin unto himself. And now God is satisfied. He's at peace. Well, so much for his name. Boy, at this rate, we'll be here 2 hours. Let's move right on. What does God do? I find 3 things right here in the text. They don't rhyme. They don't all start with the same letter. They don't have a cute little ring to them, but they're all in the text. Number one, may he sanctify you completely or entirely. That's the way it reads. May the God of peace sanctify you entirely. That's number one. Number two, may he preserve you completely. It's right there. May your spirit and soul and body be preserved complete. And third, may he receive you blamelessly. Isn't that a great outline? And I can't even claim that it's mine. It's his. He gave it to us. May he set you apart entirely. Sanctification is a theological buzzword. Preachers love to use it and then kind of roll their eyes and then go right on. And people think when they hear sanctification that they need to move to a monastery or maybe dress in plain wrap or look kind of holy because it sounds awesome. Well, it is an awesome thing, but it's none of those religious, has none of those religious trappings. Sanctify simply means to set apart, to set something apart. Now, in a Christian sense or theologically, it means the separation of the believer from evil things and evil ways. May the God of peace set you apart from evil things and from evil ways. It has nothing to do with geography. You may or may not live in a monastery and be set apart. You may or may not be in up-to-date clothes and still be set apart. It has nothing to do with externals, nothing. You can even be an extrovert and be sanctified. You can be loud. You don't have to be quiet. You don't have to fold your hands and say religious things a lot. You can laugh and have fun in life. You can weep and be sad and still be set apart. See, it has nothing to do with temperament. We have religion to thank for making a lot of these words carry that connotation. You cannot tell by looking at someone if they're sanctified. Okay? So let's stop doing that. Just a little aside there, no extra charge for that. You can't tell by the externals if I'm set apart. I may look extremely, quote, sanctified, but I may be terribly carnal at the time. Now, he's saying here, may the God himself set you apart entirely, free from contamination, confusion, and wickedness. All that poison removed. Second, may he preserve you completely. Eyeball the word preserve for a moment, okay? Preserve. It means to watch over, to guard, to keep.
1: We've come to the final verses in Paul's first letter to the Thessalonians. It's a study that started on Monday, March 3rd here on Insight for Living. The final message in the Contagious Christianity series will be aired this coming Monday. I'm Bill Meyer. Chuck Swindoll concludes this series called Contagious Christianity, Monday on Insight for Living.
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0: 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We're here to remind you of the assurance of Christ's victory over evil. 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
1: So many powerful truths that we covered this morning. And if something has stood out for you, then please testify. Let us know how you have been blessed. Well, right now, we're going to sing unto our Lord. We're going to bless the Lord with our voices. Maranatha Music, starting us off with Jesus Messiah.

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We'll continue with more worship now. The next song, The Stand, Also My Soul Is Satisfied.

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0: often think that it's easier to go off the rails in the good times than in the bad. There are no atheists in foxholes. When the bullets are flying, when you're in danger, well, of course you cry out to God. But when the going's good, hey, eat, drink, and be merry. Hi, I'm Bernie Diamond, and welcome again to Fresh. Interestingly, the Apostle Paul from his prison cell writes this to his friends in Philippi, Philippians chapter 1, verses 5 and 6. I thank God for the help you gave me while I told people the good news. You helped me from the first day you believed until now. I am sure that the good work God began in you will continue until he completes it on the day when Jesus Christ comes again. In other words, the Philippians, through both good times and bad, had remained faithful to God's work by supporting Paul. They demonstrated clearly through their actions that they'd stayed on track, which leads Paul to bless them in the certainty that the good work that God had begun in them would continue to completion on the day when Jesus Christ comes again. Listen, the work of goodness in our hearts is the work of God himself. We don't perform in order to be saved, but when we are saved, we participate in his work, knowing that he'll continue to work his good in us to the end. It's an exquisite partnership that invites our participation, not performance. Stay faithful. Keep doing good, because the good work God began in you will continue until he completes it on the day when Jesus Christ comes again. That's his word, fresh for you today.
1: 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And now we'll have more music. Shelley singing Victory in Jesus, and then Brian Dookson, When You Shepherd Me.

0: Jesus is right here next to you, giving you the strength to overcome tribulations. 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
1: One thing I appreciate about the ladies at Women of Hope is their great practical advice when it comes to dealing with daily situations. Right now, we're going to find out what we can do if we find ourselves bleeding.

0: Hi, and welcome to Women of Hope.
1: How are you doing, friend? And how are you, Jennifer?
0: I'm glad to be back for another program. Claudette, have you ever seen or read any plays written by the great English playwright William Shakespeare?
1: Yes, I did in high school when I lived in my home country of Jamaica. I have to say that his plays are not easy to understand. They were written way back in the 1600s, and the way the characters speak is so much different from the way we speak today.
0: I agree. Because language changes, it's difficult to understand some of the things that were written a long time ago. In thinking about today's topic, one of William Shakespeare's plays comes to my mind.
1: Oh, really? I can't imagine. Which one?
0: It's The Merchant of Venice. In this play, there's a character whose name is Shylock. He's unlike the rest of the characters in the play because he's from a different culture and practices a different religion. This is frustrating to all the characters, including Shylock, because they don't understand one another. During the play, Shylock, in frustration, cries out, "When you cut me, do I not bleed?" He was trying to say that he was the same as all the others.
1: I remember that now. Yes, that was a very important moment in the play. And it's true of us today, no matter who we are. Even though we are all very different, we have some things in common. We are all humans. God has designed our bodies in the same way. We may look different, but we all have hands, feet, hearts, lungs, and blood to keep us alive.
0: And the character Shylock is right. If you cut any one of us, we will bleed. So today we will talk about what to do when a person is bleeding. I hope you learned something valuable from our lesson. You may be able to help yourself or a loved one in the future when you're injured. That's up next on Women of Hope. Today, I would like to talk to my neighbor, Ron. He's a great neighbor to have. Why? Well, Ron has worked in a hospital emergency room for 25 years. If you have some type of medical problem, Ron's the kind of guy you want to have around. He's also a husband and father of two. Hi, Ron, and thanks for agreeing to take part in the Women of Hope program.
2: I'm glad to, Jen. I always enjoy doing something that will help other people.
0: Today, we'd like you to tell us what to do to help someone who is bleeding.
2: Okay.
0: I suppose you've seen lots of blood working in emergency situations.
2: I sure have. More than anyone would ever want to see.
0: Let's start with minor injuries. If someone is bleeding, what should they do?
2: Well, that depends on the kind of wound. Are you talking about a cut or a puncture wound?
0: Let's start with a simple cut.
2: Okay, you're cutting some food and whoops, the knife slips and you cut yourself. Quickly apply pressure to the area and put a little ice on the cut too. This will help stop the bleeding. If you have only cut the surface blood vessels, the blood will leak out slowly. But if you see the blood spurting out, this means that you've cut into an artery and you need to get immediate medical attention.
0: What is the difference between an artery and a vein? They both carry blood throughout the body, right?
2: Right, they do, but there's a big difference between them. Arteries take the oxygen-rich blood from the heart to the body, and veins return it to the heart to renew the oxygen.
0: So what if the bleeding doesn't stop right away?
2: Try washing the cut with warm, soapy water. If there's no burning pain, then reapply pressure. When the bleeding is stopped, put some antiseptic ointment on the area and wrap it firmly with a bandage or clean cloth. You can do the same for a scrape.
0: Okay, we know what to do with a simple cut, but what do we do if a person has been punctured by something?
2: Puncture wounds are more serious. They cause more damage than a cut or a scrape. Here's an example. Let's say that someone steps on a nail. The skin and tissue is forced right into the foot, taking the germs from the bottom of the foot with it. It is important to get immediate medical treatment. The wound needs to be washed out very thoroughly with a syringe or needle. This will force water deep into the wound to make sure that all the dirt comes out.
0: Isn't the human body able to take care of infection by itself?
2: God gave us a wonderful immune system which fights infection and disease. But we have to do what we can to make sure we care for any injuries. If a puncture wound is not properly cleaned, the skin will seal over and the bacteria will be trapped inside. The foot will become infected, swelling up with pus as your body tries to fight the bacteria. So it's better to take care and clean the wound first.
0: So in other words, it's always best to see a doctor when you get a puncture wound, right?
2: Yes, absolutely.
0: Now let's talk about puncture wounds that are more serious.
2: Puncture wounds can be even more serious if they occur where the body's larger blood vessels are, say in the torso, body, or arms. This can cause internal bleeding that we can't see. If this happens, do not remove the object that has punctured the victim. This is very important. Why? Because if you leave the object there, it serves as a plug. It stops the bleeding. Leave it in place, put a bandage around the area if you can, and seek immediate medical attention.
0: Ron, could you tell us a story about a serious wound like this that you've seen in the emergency room and how you treated it?
2: One day a foreman from a construction site came in. His crew was constructing a large building. As the foreman was walking below, a huge concrete drill bit fell from above. Now, this was not a small drill bit, but a big one used in making holes in concrete, so it was probably a foot, 30 centimeters long. It went right through his hard hat and about 3 inches into his brain.
0: Ouch!
2: But you know, the guys on the site did the right thing. They didn't try to remove the drill bit from his head. Instead, they wrapped a towel around his head and brought him to get medical help right away. This man, amazingly, walked into the hospital himself. It was a miracle that he survived. If they had tried to remove the object, he may have died.
0: Wow, what a story. We'll be back with more about what to do when someone is bleeding after this on Women of Hope. Ladies.

0: You're listening to Women of Hope.
1: Ron, what if someone is badly hurt and the bleeding just won't stop?
2: Obviously, if the bleeding is not stopped, a person can lose his or her life. So the first thing to do is to control the bleeding. It is so important to apply direct pressure to the area that is bleeding. Take a rag or bare hand and press firmly on the area. Or if really necessary, use a tourniquet. But don't press so hard that circulation or blood flow to the area is cut off. You want to stop the bleeding, but you don't want the tissue to die because it's not getting enough oxygen from the blood.
1: What's a tourniquet?
2: A tourniquet is any device that is used to temporarily stop the flow of blood through a large artery in a limb. It can be made from something as simple as a piece of rag and a stick. Use the stick to twist the rag to make it tighter or looser, but I want to stress that using a tourniquet is always a last resort. Use it only if the victim is bleeding so badly that they could lose their life. When it's a question of either losing a limb, such as an arm or a leg, or saving the life of the victim, of course we always work harder to save the life.
1: Can you tell us exactly what we should do?
2: If a tourniquet needs to be used, wrap the cloth tightly above the wound so the bleeding stops. The circulation will be cut off to the limb, but the person's life will be saved because he or she will not lose any more blood. Keep the patient lying down and still. Lift the feet slightly above the head to keep the blood pressure up. Once again, only use a tourniquet if you're afraid the person is going to bleed to death. If the tourniquet is in place more than an hour or two, the victim could lose the limb. Every now and then, release the tourniquet to let blood into the limb if possible. When you can, take the tourniquet off and apply direct pressure on the wound. When it starts to bleed too much, reapply the tourniquet. You can alternate between the tourniquet and direct pressure, but get medical attention as soon as possible.
1: Thanks, Ron. I hope that none of us ever finds ourselves in this situation.
2: I hope not either, but that's why some of us are doctors and nurses. Accidents happen, and I am glad that I can help people in this way.
1: Is there any other important situation you'd like to tell us about?
2: Yes, I'd like to tell you what to do if you break a bone and the bone protrudes or sticks out through the skin.
1: Please do.
2: First, as always, try to stop the bleeding with pressure. Then place a splint under the arm or leg long enough to extend above and below the injury.
1: Could you explain what a splint is?
2: A splint is anything, usually a rigid stick or a board, that is used to keep the joint or the end of a broken bone from moving. Use a firm but not tight cloth or rope to tie the splint onto the broken arm or leg. This is to keep the broken arm or leg as still as possible so there's no further injury. The more it's moved, the more damage will be done. Then get medical treatment for the injury.
1: Ron, you sure have been very helpful. Thanks.
2: I'm so glad. Let me know anytime I can help out.
3: Thanks for tuning in to Women of Hope.
4: This is Women of Hope. Today, we have been talking about blood. You may think this is an odd topic. It's not very pleasant to talk about because when we see blood, it usually means that someone is hurt. But blood is also a symbol of life. Without blood, none of us would be alive.
1: Today, Noreen is with us to talk about this wonderful, warm, red liquid called blood. Noreen?
5: Hi, I'm glad that I could be with you today. I am always encouraged by the letters from our Women of Hope listeners, and I pray for you often. Today's program about taking care of cuts and bleeding wounds reminds me of when I was a young girl. I grew up in a very warm, humid area, and I loved to play outside. I climbed high in the trees. I played in the dirt road where very few cars ever disturbed my games. On a hot day, I loved to wade in the ditch and catch tadpoles or pretend I was living in the jungles. I would build playhouses out in the woods and pretend I was living with the animals. As I ran through the woods or played games with my friends, I would fall and get hurt from time to time. I would never forget the time I fell on a pile of sharp shells. I cut my knee, but it wasn't so bad. What really hurt was the small but deep cut on my hand. I was so scared because it bled so much. My mom and I thought I might need to go to the doctor and get stitches. But after washing it with clean, soapy water and pressing on it with a clean cloth, the bleeding stopped. I think I was hurting more from fright than from the cut. But my mom washed away my tears and reassured me that I would be okay. Soon I was outside playing again. When I became a mother, I began to understand how my mom felt. It's difficult to see your children bleeding and afraid. Even when the cut is just a scrape on the knee, it can be a moment of fear for the child. When I saw my daughter or son bleeding from a cut or a scrape, I wanted to make the hurt go away. I wanted to make the bleeding stop, clean the wound, and make everything all better. Then, with a hug and kiss, I would send them back out to play. It reminds me of the love and tenderness of my Creator, God. He wants to pick me up when I am hurting. When I am in pain or afraid or sad or lonely, He wants to heal my wounds and make everything all better. Then, with a touch from God, I can go back into the world again to live for Him. It is so comforting to know that God knows everything about my body. After all, He is my Heavenly Father, and He created me. He understands my emotions, even when I don't. He knows my thoughts. He knows me very well. In God's Word, we read, O Lord, You have examined my heart and know everything about me. You know when I sit down or stand up. You know my every thought when far away. You chart the path ahead of me and tell me where to stop and rest every moment You know where I am. You know what I am going to say even before I say it, Lord. You made all the delicate inner parts of my body and knit me together in my mother's womb. Thank You for making me so wonderfully complex. Your workmanship is marvelous, and how well I know it. God knows when we are in pain. He knows when we are afraid. He knows about our concerns and the concerns we have for our loved ones. He knows about our loneliness and about the feelings we have inside that we never tell anyone. He wants to take us in His arms like a shepherd picks up a wounded lamb. He places one arm around the lamb's body, and the other arm He places across its back, and His hand caresses the lamb's head to calm it and reassure it. Our God wants to cradle us in His arms and reassure us of His love and care. God cares for us just like a mother takes care of her crying child. She tenderly washes the cut and comforts her child with a hug and a kiss, and then assures her that everything will be okay. Soon, the child is ready to go outside to play again. God wants to show us His love. He wants us to tell Him about our hurts and sorrows. He wants to reassure us that He is with us as we go out into the world each day. As we have talked about cuts and bleeding today, I am also reminded that Jesus, God's Son, bled and died for me and for you. Jesus was born to die. Does that sound strange to you? It seems difficult to believe, but it's true. He came from heaven to live a life as a man. He was an example to us of how to live a life that is pleasing to God. He knew the main purpose for His life here on earth was to die as payment for the sins of all mankind. Finally, the day came when Jesus was to fulfill His life's purpose. Jesus died in a horrible way. His body suffered many wounds. The flesh on His back was ripped open by a whip. His brow was punctured by the sharp thorns of the crown they forced on His head. His body was in agony as He carried a heavy wooden cross through the crowds of people along the streets and then up the hill outside the city. His hands and feet were torn open by the pounding of large nails into them. His side was pierced with a spear, and water and blood flowed out, showing us that His heart had burst. He suffered great thirst. He not only suffered the physical pain, but emotional and spiritual pain too. For the first time in all of eternity, Jesus, the Son, was separated from God the Father in a way we will never be able to understand. God the Father, who is holy, could not look at the sin of all humankind that was placed on His Son, Jesus. Jesus cried out, "My God, why have You forsaken me?" the agony of this separation was more painful to him than the physical pain of the torture he was going through. Jesus, who was God in human form, suffered greatly in order to die for the sins of all people. His love for you and me and all people is so great that he would do anything to save us from our wrongdoing. He would suffer any amount of pain to bring us back to God. This is just what he did. He willingly suffered the pains of death on the cross for me and for you. He said, "I lay down my life that I may take it up again. No one takes it from me, but I lay it down of my own accord." If you believe that Jesus, the Son of God, died on the cross for your sins, you can pray with me right now. Dear God, I know you love me and that you care about me. I know you understand my sorrow and suffering because you suffered on the cross. I trust you with all of my pain. I understand that you know everything about me. I want to know you better. Jesus, please help me to trust you and to know that you are with me every day. I know that I am a sinner just like everyone else in the world. I know that my sins keep me from having a relationship with you. I believe that Jesus died for me, and I accept his death as payment for my sins. Thank you, Jesus. Because you died for me, I can now have a personal relationship with God.

0: listening to Women of Hope. Friend, perhaps you're wondering how God could love you so much. After all, you may think that you're worthless. Perhaps you have no friends or family members who love you. Maybe you think that your life means nothing and that you contribute nothing of worth to your community. This poet thinks about some of the same things. She wonders how Jesus could love her so much that he would suffer and die for her sins. As you listen, perhaps you'll find that you feel the same way.
1: Lord Jesus, Redeemer, did you die for me a sinner? How could such love be? Oh, beautiful Lord Jesus, did you suffer scorn for me, Lord, a sinner, wear a crown of thorns? And were your hands wounded, wounded, Lord, for me? Your holy feet pierced on the bitter tree? And Lord, were you thirsty, thirsty, Lord, for me? Oh, beautiful Jesus, how could such love be?
2: Of course, the answers to all the questions the poet asks are yes. Jesus did die for all of us, and he did suffer all of these things so that we could have the opportunity to be saved from our sins.
0: God's salvation does not come to us automatically. We play a part in it too. We must place our faith in what Jesus did for us. We must believe that the sacrifice of his life was given in place of ours for the forgiveness of our sins. The Bible says that without the shedding of blood, there is no forgiveness of sins. And the blood that was shed on our behalf belonged to Jesus.
2: Can't you see how much God loves you and me? Friend, we hope that you will take this offer of eternal life seriously. It's free. You don't have to earn it by doing good works. Jesus has done all of that for us. It doesn't cost anything except simple faith in Jesus' sacrifice.
0: The life that God has to offer you is like no other. When you become his child through faith, he promises that he will never leave you or forsake you, and that means in this life and in the next.
2: If you don't feel like you are ready to trust in Jesus, take some time to think this over. God is always waiting to hear from you in prayer. If there is something you don't understand, ask God to help you understand. You can also write to us if you have any questions. Just listen for our address at the end of the program, and if you are ready to trust him, you can talk to him anytime and tell him so. Join us again for our Women of Hope program and invite a friend to join you, okay?
0: Bye.
2: Bye.

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4: 5:30 has arrived, and right now we'll listen to Wisdom from the Heart as we head to 1 Peter chapter 2. Then afterwards, it'll be time for our session in German.
5: The Bible is uncontaminated. It's unmixed. It's the idea. It doesn't sour so long for this book. This is the key imperative. Long for it. Long to long for it. And so you end up with that wonderful prayer request written by a Puritan a long time ago who prayed, God, give me a longing to long for your word. How long can you go without it?

0: What is it that you long for and crave? What is it that you pursue with your energy and your time? Would you say that your cravings tend to be holy? Or would you be embarrassed if others knew what you really longed for? There are plenty of gray areas when it comes to Christian living. But in 1 Peter 2:1 through 2, Peter reminds us that some things are black and white. We're called to crave that which is holy. Welcome to Wisdom for the Heart with Stephen Davey. Today, Stephen returns to 1 Peter with this message called Holy Cravings. Let's join Stephen right now.
1: Take your copy of the Apostle Peter's first letter. We've been studying as a family together. We're now in chapter 2. Begins, of course, the first word of this new chapter with the word therefore. That is, and that ties it back to the previous paragraph. That is, in light of the fact that you've been born again into a new family. That's verse 23 of chapter 1. In light of the fact that you are now under a new authority, that's the remaining part of chapter 1. Therefore, in light of all that now, putting aside all malice and all deceit and hypocrisy and envy and all slander, like newborn babies, long for the pure milk of the word, so that by it you may grow in respect to salvation, if you have tasted the kindness of the Lord. Now, once again, these verses constitute one original sentence. One long sentence. Evidently, the ability to write long sentences was an apostolic gift, because Paul does it and now Peter does it too often. And one important thing for me to point out for you grammatically, though, is that this entire sentence centers around one verb, one command. And it's there in verse 2. You'll notice it. You might want to circle it. It's the verb to long for. You could render it to crave. To crave after. The pursuit, in the larger context, the pursuit of holy living happens to involve developing holy craving. Now, before Peter gets to the specifics of that holy craving, he's going to mention five attitudes that, in this context, immediately are going to spoil your appetite, okay? In other words, in order to really crave what you ought to crave, there are five attitudes you're going to need to give up. And I want you to notice the first attitude to give up or to cast aside in verse 1 is malice. Peter writes, casting or putting aside, casting off all malice. If your pencil's still out, you might want to circle that little word which repeats itself three times in verse 1. It's the word all. In the pursuit of holiness, there is no allowance. There is no sinful exception. Well, I'm pursuing holiness and all malice. If your pencil's still out, you might want to circle that little word which repeats itself three times in verse 1. It's the word all. In the pursuit of holiness, there is no allowance. There is no sinful exception. Well, I'm pursuing holiness in every area but this one over here.

general to bad behavior, sort of a categorical term for a hateful spirit, a desire to hurt someone else with your hateful spirit. And you'd think, well, surely Christians aren't going to do that. Well, evidently they did in the first century, because Peter's telling them to stop it, put it aside. He's writing to people who have been born again. They're in a new family. They're under a new authority. And he's wanting them to demonstrate the new status they have in their royalty. Live up to it. Paul wrote, in fact, almost the same command to the believers in Ephesus with these words, "Let all bitterness and all wrath and anger and clamor and slander be put away from you with all malice." Ephesians 4:31. Now, this isn't a little escape clause. Okay, Stephen, just because it's been a 2,000-year-old problem, I guess we get a free pass. No, that's not the point. In fact, for 2,000 years now, believers have been struggling with this, a willingness to cast malice aside. And it's going to be that which distinguishes the believer who is in pursuit of holiness and craving the right thing with those who aren't. Believers who are growing up in their faith rather than just growing older. There's a big difference between the two. We'll see that emphasized in a moment. So Peter is referring here to a believer making continual, deliberate decisions without the smallest sliver of their lives sort of let off the hook. He's referring to continual, deliberate choices of behavior, putting aside all malice that just has continual implications in the life of the believer, literally throwing malice away. You could even understand that word in the sense of taking off old or dirty, soiled clothing. In fact, it's the same word that's used in that context after Peter, the early deacon of the first century church in Jerusalem, he preached his only public sermon that we know of, and then they stoned him afterward to death. And it says, Luke records, that these individuals who are throwing rocks at Stephen, they first laid aside their robes. Same word used here, Acts 7:58. They took off their robes so they could throw those rocks even harder. This is the same word used by Paul as he exhorted the believers to put aside, to lay aside the deeds of darkness and put on the armor of light. Romans 13, verse 12. The Christian in pursuit of holiness then is daily, sometimes moment by moment, deliberately choosing to take off the soiled robes of that old flesh that wants to cling to you like a magnet to your refrigerator, and instead put on the robes that reflect your royalty so that the crown will win. The Christian who is growing in holiness comes to hate all the more that old clothing. In fact, can you imagine for a moment Lazarus being raised from the dead at the command of Jesus Christ and coming out of that tomb where he's been for 4 days saying, I'd really like to hang on to these grave clothes. I just like this stuff. I think I'll keep them. No, casting aside and then craving, as we'll see, putting off and then putting on is part of the daily conflict between the old you and the new you. Throw away malice. Don't be malicious. You might have reason to think that you can respond in kind. Don't do it. Be gracious, not malicious. Well, Peter adds another attitude to cast off, putting aside all malice, notice all deceit. So it really asks the question, how committed to honesty are we? Is there any exception, like a final exam or an expense report or taxes? How committed are we to honesty? J. Allen Blair revealed an interesting occasion in the life of Abraham Lincoln, and if you enjoy the man as much as I do, you've probably read several biographies, and he pointed up this. He said, Lincoln would not accept a case if he didn't believe justice was on his side.

0: if he didn't believe the person was really innocent. It's probably one of the reasons he was so poor as an attorney. But at any rate, on one occasion, a man came to employ him as an attorney. And as the man is giving him the facts, Blair writes that Lincoln is sitting in his chair, leaning back, and he's sort of looking up at the ceiling, listening intently, as the man delivers to Lincoln all the reasons he believes he's innocent. And it isn't long before Lincoln knows he's blown smoke, so to speak. And he finally, abruptly, kind of wheels his chair around, and he looks at this man, and he says to him, "You have a good case in terms of technicalities, but a bad case in light of equity and justice. So you will have to get someone else to try or defend you in this case." And the man protested. Lincoln said, "I will not do it." And he said, "Because all the time while pleading your case before the jury, I'll be thinking to myself, Lincoln, you're a liar. And I might even forget where I am and say it out loud." Back to the text. Peter goes on, thirdly, and says to cast off or put aside hypocrisy. Now, we discussed at length this last Lord's Day. Peter uses it. It shows up in the word sincerity. No hypocrisy. No mask. He adds next, putting aside envy. Now, envy is the resentment of somebody else's prosperity or, in the church, giftedness or blessing. Envy wants to have what somebody else has. And it can start at a very young age. That old flesh revealing itself at a very young age. One author by the name of Joseph Epstein wrote a book. He simply entitled it Envy, published by Oxford University Press a few years ago. And he admitted, well, we as parents, if you're a parent or a grandparent, you can often overlook and sort of coddle instead of dealing with it. He confessed very openly that in his childhood as a little boy, his life was filled with envy. He said this, "I envied boys with wealthier parents. I envied kids who were smarter, more popular than me. I envied boys more attractive to girls, guys who were better athletes. I envied those who seemed more at ease in their world. I was quick to detect those friends that had more freedoms, more spending money, cooler parents." He says, "As a child, I lived in a faint cloud of envy." I have news for you. According to the Apostle Peter, becoming a Christian doesn't automatically remove, clear away the cloud of envy. You have within you the empowering ministry of the Holy Spirit, but you must, according to these commands, cooperate with the Holy Spirit to make deliberate and definitive and daily choices to chase that cloud away. About the time you think you've chased it away, here it comes again. And Christmas is such an easy time to chase the cloud away, isn't it? I've noticed, have you, how many commercials during football games play on the envy of people for what their neighbors bring home? "Hey, I got this." "Well, I got this." And you can just see the face clouded. See, that drives Madison Avenue, this cloud of envy. The world is wrapped up in it. These old garments that never satisfy. Peter's saying, cast them aside. Daily make the decision. Why? Because you want the crown to win. There's another one he adds. Notice the fifth attitude is to cast aside, putting aside all malice and deceit and envy and all slander. The word for slander doesn't really need any exposition. It means what we know it means. Gossiping, rumor spreading, an attempt to destroy someone else's testimony or reputation or credibility. It's as if Peter says to them, look, that's what the world is saying about you. That's how they treat you. And all these rumors we've explored together, you're cannibals, you're eating flesh and drinking blood, the rumors spread in the first century, you're involved in secret orgies of immorality, you have these love feasts and you're giving each other holy kisses, we all know what that means, all those rumors. As if Peter says, that's how the world is treating you, why in the world would you want to treat each other the same way? Give each other the benefit of the doubt, think the best of one another. Be slow to repeat anything about anybody unless you have all of the facts, and then don't even repeat it unless you're part of the problem or part of the solution. Take off the soiled garments the world loves to wear. Put away slander. In Peter's mind, it isn't enough to be casting these things aside, is it? There's something we need to be craving after at the same time. As if to say, these five attitudes are going to spoil your appetite for something you really ought to be feasting on. Now go to verse 2. Like newborn babies, long for the pure milk of the word so that by it you may grow in respect to salvation. Now in this second half of this very long sentence, Peter is going to give us a command, an illustration, a goal, and a reminder. Let's start with the command. This is the key verb. Long for the pure milk of the word. Crave after the pure milk of spiritual truth. The word for pure here means without deceit. It's used in Peter's day for farm products or things that you would purchase to eat. It's a reference to wheat that doesn't have a lot of chaff stuck in there to make you think you're getting more than you get. It's what they do with potato chip bags. Have you noticed? It's full of air and you open it up and you got that much in there. Notice that this past week was disappointing. The Bible is uncontaminated. It's unmixed. It isn't trying to pull your leg. It isn't trying to trick you. There are no imperfections. There are no flaws. It isn't diluted. It isn't mixed with error. It's the idea. It doesn't sour. It's pure, clean milk. So long for this book. This is the key imperative. Long for it. Long to long for it. And so you end up with that wonderful prayer request written by a Puritan a long time ago who prayed, God, give me a longing to long for your word. How long can you go without it? What's your appetite like for it? Let's go back to his illustration. Verse 2. Long for the pure milk of the word. How, Peter? Like newborn babies. And how do newborn babies long for milk? Quietly, graciously, diplomatically. No, unrelentingly, unforgivingly, piercingly. And if you've been in that position, you felt the nudge in your ribs, it's 4 o'clock in the morning, and your wife gives you that tragic message. It's your turn. So you stagger out of bed and you head to the kitchen and you find the bottle and you put it in the pot and you boil some water. Unless she's going back to sleep, you slip it in the microwave, but I'm not telling you to do that. But at any rate, you boil it and then it's dark, but you just follow the noise and you plug up the noise, right? And then you pray they'll go to sleep after they've eaten. That's an appetite that he's talking about. Now, don't misunderstand. Peter's not suggesting here that these believers are immature or new believers. And you think in your mind, because you who are older in the faith think of meat and milk. That's not what he's doing here. He's not talking about that. He's commending this to every believer, no matter where you are in the spectrum of Christian maturity. He's simply making the point that a believer should never outgrow his craving for the pure, refreshing, nourishing, life-giving milk of God's word. This is the pure, unmixed word from our Heavenly Father, who, by the way, never begrudges us, no matter what hour, no matter when, how much. He comes along and he knows just when and how and where to plug up the noise from our unsatisfied souls and feed us. Would you notice the goal for such longing after the word is to make sure we get this right, so that by it you may grow up and respect the salvation. He uses a passive verb, which is important to understand. You're not making yourself grow up in the faith. The word of God is bringing about the growth in your Christian experience. You don't grow up in your Christian walk any more by yourself than you would as a fifth grader standing in front of the mirror saying, I really want to be an inch taller. Man, did I ever used to pray that. I mean, I could no more grow an inch by me deciding or even me longing or wanting. No, something's going on internally, independently of my conscious thinking. Now, as long as I'm eating and drinking, and I have nourishment, somewhere between the fifth grade, and for me it was the 10th grade when I finally grew the inch. And I was no longer the shortest guy in the class. That's the idea here. Peter's saying, when you feed on the word of God causes you to grow up. There's something internally taking place. Obviously, under the direction of the Holy Spirit, he was your teacher of this truth. You could literally translate this phrase, long for the pure milk of the word so that it may grow you up. Spiritual life is not demonstrated externally without the nourishing milk of the word at work internally. Do you want the crown to win? Okay? Well then, the word has to be at work privately if you ever hope to experience victory publicly. We're like sponges. When you squeeze a sponge, what comes out is what is on the inside. Whatever's on the inside comes out under pressure. The goal of getting into the Bible, as one man wrote then, is so that the Bible can get into you. Which is why Martin Luther would write 500 years ago, the Bible is alive, it speaks to me. It has hands, it lays hold of me. It has feet, it runs after me. And I long for that. And give me greater longing, right? Then here's the reminder as Peter completes his sentence. He writes, if you have tasted the kindness of the Lord, the word if is a first-class conditional participle, which simply means and is understood to mean if and since this is true. Peter's concluding, you have this longing because you have indeed already tasted the kindness of God. So, get another taste. Sample it some more. And maybe you're like me, and this is what you do in an ice cream store. My wife and I annually head up to Scroon Lake, New York, where we're invited to a Bible conference where I get to speak at Word of Life there. And whenever we go, typically at least one evening out of the week, we'll join another staff couple and they take us to this little hole in the wall in Scroon Lake. You'd never go there on your own. But you go in there and it's the best homemade ice cream on the planet. And you stand there and like I do, I look at all the tubs behind that counter, and that counter is a good 20 feet long. Names of ice cream like a creamy fudge almond, peanut butter puddles, chocolate cherry cheesecake. And I look at them all and I can't decide. So finally I asked the lady behind the counter to give me a sample. And then after 17 samples, I don't need to buy anything. No, I'm teasing. I know which one I want. Now I want two scoops of that one after I've had a little sample. That's the idea behind the tasting. It isn't a little sample, it's actually two scoops. Go for it. Peter reminds them and us, remember these samples of God's kindness to us. Can you remember? That'll play into your appetite. Do you remember a verse you saw applied in your life? Do you remember God's answer to some specific prayer? Do you remember something happening and you knew only God could pull that off? And remember. And then I think it's interesting that he does a little shift here, because he's wanting us to see the kindness of not the written word, but the living word, God. So it isn't just the word we're coming to know, it's the author of the word. You see, the ultimate aim of Bible study is not to master the content, but to come to know the master and be mastered by your Lord and Savior, Jesus Christ. So Peter writes, you've already tasted his kindness, you've already tasted his goodness. Isn't it satisfying? Now go back for more.
1: 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This is Wisdom for the Heart. Stephen Davey is currently working through a series from 1 Peter called In Pursuit of Holiness. 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
4: Welcome to the continuation of our journey through the Old Testament book of 2 Kings, looking at chapters 9 through 11. Now, these chapters describe God's steps which he took to remove Baal worship from Israel and Judah. And our teacher, John Matthews, will lead our discussion today with a theme, the house cleaning.
2: Esther, thank you so much. Great to be with you. And a very warm welcome to you all to Mission 66. Goodness me, what a place we have to start today. Don't know if you've ever dealt with pests in your house, or perhaps you've had to get the pest control people out to get rid of bugs or mice. Well, certainly something we've experienced, squirrels even, actually. So there you go. These kind of things happen, don't they? Look, there have certainly been some times of pestilence, safe to say, haven't there, in the history of Israel and Judah, where Baal worship had been allowed to infiltrate the leadership and encroach into the general society. And the Lord sends prophets to the nations to try and get them to turn back to him, but that hadn't worked. And so the situation continues to deteriorate. And the situation in the northern kingdom of Israel is particularly severe. Ahab and Jezebel, well, they had corrupted the entire nation with Baal worship. And they were confronted by the prophet Elijah. But the spiritual climate over the years wasn't improving. And now here in 2 Kings chapters 9 to 11, we are reading about a kind of house cleaning during the ministry of the next great prophet following Elijah. And that man was called Elisha. So let's read chapter 9. Then Elisha the prophet called one of the sons of the prophets and said to him, "Tie up your garments and take this flask of oil in your hand and go to Ramoth Gilead. And when you arrive, look there for Jehu, the son of Jehoshaphat, son of Nimshi. Go in and have him rise from among his fellows and lead him to an inner chamber. Then take the flask of oil and pour it on his head and say, 'Thus says the Lord, I anoint you king over Israel.' Then open the door and flee. Do not linger." Now remember the name Jehu, who's being anointed king over the northern kingdom Israel. At this point, Joram is still reigning, though, in Israel. Now, Joram was a wicked and corrupt king from Ahab's family. And what follows is a turn of events as the house cleaning begins. The young prophet gives Jehu his instructions, saying, "You are to destroy the house of Ahab, your master, and avenge the blood of my servants, the prophets, and the blood of all the Lord's servants shed by Jezebel, and the entire family of Ahab will be wiped out." Now, we know Ahab had been killed already in battle, but the prophet declares in verse 10 that the dogs will eat Jezebel in the territory of Jezreel, and none shall bury her. Now, when Jehu returned to the other officers of the king, one of them asks him, "Is everything all right? What did that lunatic want with you?" And Jehu replies, "Oh, you know the type of man he is and the things that he says." But they insist, "Well, tell us what he said." So Jehu says, "Well, he said this. He said, this is what the Lord says. I anoint you king over Israel." And immediately the officers take their cloaks and they spread them on the steps before him. And they immediately blow the trumpet and shout, "Jehu is king," says. But they insist, "Well, tell us what he said." So Jehu says, "Well, he said this. He said, this is what the Lord says. I anoint you king over Israel." And immediately the officers take their cloaks and they spread them on the steps before him. And they immediately blow the trumpet and shout, "Jehu is king." But the road ahead was not

battle where Joram is recovering from battle wounds that he'd got fighting against Syria. Ahaziah, king of the southern kingdom Judah, had also gone there to visit him. And Jehu speaks with the watchman in Jezreel's tower, but the conversation was far from peaceful. Listen to this at verse 17. Now the watchman was standing on the tower in Jezreel, and he saw the company of Jehu as he came and said, "I see a company." And Joram said, "Take a horseman and send to meet them and let him say, 'Is it peace?'" So a man on horseback went to meet him and said, "Thus says the king, is it peace?" And Jehu replied, "What do you have to do with peace? Turn around and ride behind me." And the watchman reported, saying, "The messenger reached them, but he's not coming back." And then he sent out a second horseman who came to them and said, "Thus the king has said, is it peace?" And Jehu replied, "What do you have to do with peace? Turn around, ride behind me." Again, the watchman was looking at what was going on, and he reports, "Well, he's reached them, but he too is not coming back. And the driving is like the driving of Jehu, the son of Nimshi, for he drives furiously." And Joram said, "Make ready." And they made ready his chariot. Then Joram, king of Israel, and Ahaziah, king of Judah, set out, each in his chariot, and went to meet Jehu, and met him at the property of Naboth the Jezreelite. And when Joram saw Jehu, he said, "Is it peace, Jehu?" And he replied, "What peace can there be, so long as the whorings and the sorceries of your mother Jezebel are so many?" Then Joram reined about and fled, saying to Ahaziah, "Treachery, O Ahaziah!" And Jehu drew his bow with full strength and shot Joram between the shoulders, so that the arrow pierced his heart, and he sank in his chariot. And Jehu said to Bidkar, his aide, "Take him up and throw him on the plot of ground belonging to Naboth the Jezreelite. For remember when you and I rode side by side behind Ahab his father, how the Lord made this pronouncement against him, 'As surely as I saw yesterday the blood of Naboth and the blood of his sons, declares the Lord, I will repay you on this plot of ground. Now therefore, take him up and throw him on the plot of ground in accordance with the word of the Lord.' And it will be done then on the very plot of ground belonging to Naboth, who, as we learned in previous episodes, was murdered by Ahab and Jezebel because he would not sell them his vineyard. Ahaziah, the king of Judah, saw this and fled toward Beth Hagan, but Jehu chases him down and mortally wounds him. Thus, two idolatrous kings, Joram of Israel and Ahaziah of Judah, meet their demise. Now, you could ask Joram and Ahaziah, well, they were on different sides. Why were they so friendly? And the answer is simple, because they had been connected together by Baal worship. They probably had plenty in common as a result of that. And at verse 30, we come to the end of Jezebel. When Jehu came to Jezreel, Jezebel heard of it, and she painted her eyes and adorned her head and looked out of the window. And as Jehu entered the gate, she said, "Is it peace, you Zimri, murderer of your master?" It's a reference to Zimri, who was an army commander who had assassinated King Elah. Verse 32 says, "He lifted up his face to the window and said, 'Who is on my side? Who?' Two or three eunuchs looked out at him. He said, 'Throw her down.' So they threw her down, and some of her blood spattered on the wall and on the horses, and they trampled on her. Then he went in and ate and drank, and he said, 'See now to this cursed woman and bury her, for she is a king's daughter.' But when they went to bury her, they found no more of her than the skull and

0: the feet and the palms of her hands. When they came back and told him, he said, "Well, this is the word of the Lord which he spoke by his servant Elijah the Tishbite, saying, 'In the territory of Jezreel, the dog shall eat the flesh of Jezebel, and the corpse of Jezebel shall be as dung on the face of the field in the territory of Jezreel, so that no one can say, this is Jezebel.'" Which was the end of Jezebel, as had been prophesied earlier by Elijah. And now we come to chapter 10, which we can paraphrase here because it describes Jehu's campaign against the remnants of the Baal worshippers in Israel. And the first thing he does is write a letter to the rulers, to the elders and the guardians of Ahab's sons living in Samaria. And he directs them to lead the charge against the remnants of Ahab. And at first they balk at this because they're afraid. But soon they are persuaded and they decide to join him, and they slaughter the 70 sons of Ahab, and with their help, Jehu strikes down all of Ahab's supporters, even the treasonous priests, even the relatives of unfaithful Ahaziah of Judah are put to the sword. And once that is done, Jehu goes on to eliminate Baal worship from the general population. This is what we find in chapter 10, verses 18 to 29, that reads, "Then Jehu assembled all the people and said to them, 'Ahab served Baal a little, but Jehu will serve him much. Now therefore call to me all the prophets of Baal, all his worshippers and all his priests. Let none be missing. For I have a great sacrifice to offer to Baal. Whoever is missing shall not live.' But Jehu did it with cunning in order to destroy the worshippers of Baal. And Jehu ordered, 'Sanctify a solemn assembly for Baal.' So they proclaimed it. And Jehu sent throughout all Israel, and all the worshippers of Baal came, so that there was not a man left who did not come. And they entered the house of Baal, and the house of Baal was filled from one end to the other. And he said to him who was in charge of the wardrobe, 'Bring out the vestments for all the worshippers of Baal.' So he brought out the vestments for them. Then Jehu went into the house of Baal with Jehonadab, the son of Rechab. And he said to the worshippers of Baal, 'Search and see that there is no servant of the Lord here among you, but only the worshippers of Baal.' Then they went in to offer sacrifices and burnt offerings. Now Jehu had stationed 80 men outside, saying, 'The man who allows any of those whom I give into your hands to escape shall forfeit his life.' So as soon as he had made an end of offering the burnt offering, Jehu said to the guard and to the officers, 'Go in, strike them down, let not a man escape.' So when they put them to the sword, the guard and the officers cast them out and went into the inner room of the house of Baal. And they brought out the pillar that was in the house of Baal and burnt it. And they demolished the pillar of Baal and demolished the house of Baal and made it a latrine to this day. Thus Jehu wiped out Baal from Israel. But Jehu did not turn aside from the sins of Jeroboam, the son of Nebat, which he had made Israel to sin, that is, the golden calves that were in Bethel and in Dan. And the Lord said to Jehu, 'Because you have done well in carrying out what is right in my eyes, and have done to the house of Ahab according to all that was in my heart, your sons of the fourth generation shall sit on the throne of Israel.' But Jehu was not careful to walk in the law of God with all his heart. Though God commended Jehu for wiping out Baal worship from Israel, his refusal to repent of his own personal sin, it endured."
1: Hey John, before we move on to chapter 11, let me ask you about what seemed like God was declaring this holy war. is there ever a time when God's people must rise up and fight?
0: Yeah, it's a good question, Esther. And this and parts of the Old Testament, when we hear about these great battles or great slaughters, they are difficult for us to understand, perhaps impossible. And the answer to the question, in light of the fulfillment of God's redemption plan for mankind, is that no, there is no justification for declaring a holy war. I know there are so-called holy wars which have been conducted in various religions around the world. History shows us, doesn't it? Crusades, inquisitions, and other movements around the globe where people have waged war, you know, all over the world, in the Holy Land itself, in God's name. But make no mistake, Esther, this is not the path of the Christian faith, and it's not the path of the person at the center of the Christian faith, Jesus Christ. Jesus said, love your enemies. Jesus said, turn the other cheek. Jesus said, blessed are. This is not the path of the Christian faith, and it's not the path of the person at the center of the Christian faith, Jesus Christ. Jesus said, love your enemies. Jesus said, turn the other cheek. Jesus said, blessed are the peacemakers. And Jesus' crucifixion, the centerpiece of the biblical narrative, his crucifixion is the ultimate act of non-violent love. He absorbs violence rather than inflicts it. And in doing so, he shows the human race that there is only one way to real victory. And that way is through forgiveness and self-sacrifice, not war. And you mentioned chapter 11 was coming, so let's move into chapter 11 of 2 Kings. And we see the narrative now switching from what's going on in Israel to what's happening in Judah. Let's read from verse 1 where it says, now when Athaliah, the mother of Ahaziah, saw that her son was dead, she arose and destroyed all the royal family. But Jehosheba, the daughter of King Joram, sister of Ahaziah, took Joash, the son of Ahaziah, and stole him away from among the king's sons who were in Athaliah, the mother of Ahaziah, saw that her son was dead. She arose and destroyed all the royal family. But Jehosheba, the daughter of King Joram, sister of Ahaziah, took Joash, the son of Ahaziah, and stole him away from among the king's sons who were being put to death. And she put him and his nurse in a bedroom. Thus they hid from Athaliah, so that he was not put to death. And he remained with her 6 years, hidden in the house of the Lord, while Athaliah reigned over the land. And I'm going to paraphrase a little now, because Jehoiada, the priest, showed the army officers the king's son, the rightful heir to the throne, and he commanded them to surround and protect the king whilst he's inaugurated. And they proclaim him king, and they anoint him, and they clap their hands, saying, long live the king. But then Athaliah hears about this, and she tears her clothes, crying, treason! Then Jehoiada, the priest, commanded the captains who were set over the army to execute her and anybody who followed her. And then there follows this revival, I suppose you could call it, another house cleaning in Judah, when all of the people of the land go to the house of Baal and they tear it down. They kill Matan, the priest of Baal, before the altars. And the trouble immediately quietens down. And Joash, also known as Jehoash, was 7 years old when he begins to reign.
1: This is Mission 66, and we've been reading through the book of 2 Kings, chapters 9 through 11, and of course, there are some questions that have arisen. John, talk to me about how a 7-year-old could become king and then govern a nation.
0: Yeah, it's a good

0: Good question, isn't it? Joash, you're right, becomes king at seven, but all the affairs of state are under the guidance of the priest Jehoiada. And it's happened as well in many other countries where the head of state is not yet old enough to take charge. I think the key point in chapter 11 is the removal of Queen Athalia, whose flawed character leads her to order the murder of the entire royal family and to take power.
1: Well, let's talk about Athalia, because she was actually included in the list of monarchs of Judah, right?
0: She was, but remember, she was a Baal worshipper herself, just as Jezebel had been the driving force behind Ahab's reign in Israel. Well, this queen had that same spirit of wanting to rule, but willing to shed plenty of blood to get exactly what she wanted.
1: Hmm. You know, it's interesting to note that the northern kingdom was apparently the first to go into Baal worship, but we see then that the southern kingdom got involved with these practices as well.
0: Yeah, you're right. Judah follows Israel into Baal worship, and even though there is this revival and a turning back to God here under Joash and another sort of revival under King Hezekiah, all the major prophets point out in their writings that in the end, Judah becomes even more treacherous than Israel. And that would lead finally to God's judgment. That was the end result. The northern kingdom was going to be completely overrun by the Assyrians, and Judah was to be invaded and taken away into captivity by the Babylonians.
1: Well, John, you know, there's a lot that we've covered in these three chapters that we've read. So how should we summarize today's episode?
0: Chapter 9 through 11 of 2 Kings recounts this period really of spiritual decline in both Israel and Judah, focusing on the rise of Jehu, whom God anointed to purge Baal worship and its corrupt influence from those two nations. Now, Baal worship had infiltrated Israel under the leadership of Ahab and Jezebel, and it led to widespread idolatry and wholesale rebellion against God. And despite warnings from prophets, the people refused to repent. So God has to do this, for want of a better phrase, house cleaning. Jehu is chosen to execute the judgment, beginning with the overthrow of King Joram of Israel and King Ahaziah of Judah, both complicit in Baal worship. And Jehu then kills Jezebel, which fulfills Elijah's prophecy concerning her death, and then the eradication of Ahab's descendants and Baal's priests, utterly demolishing the house of Baal. Now, while Jehu successfully eliminates Baal worship, he continues in the practices of King Jeroboam, idol worship that had troubled the nation. So the seeds of destruction are still there, far more than seeds, actually. Meanwhile, in Judah, Queen Athalia, well, she seizes the throne after Ahaziah's death and murders the royal family. However, there's a woman called Jehosheba who saves Joash, the rightful heir, and he is later crowned king and reigns under the guidance of Jehoiada the priest. And that actually leads to a revival in Judah, where the people destroy Baal's temple and renew, at least for now, their worship of God.
1: Well, that is how we conclude today's episode of Mission 66. It's been a pleasure being with you, friend, and we look forward to joining you next time as we move further into the book of 2 Kings. Now, remember that you too can share your thoughts, leave a comment, or perhaps even ask a question on today's episode. Simply follow us on Facebook and on Instagram. Just search by typing Mission 66 in the search line, and we really look forward to connecting with you on the discussions of the Bible. So I'm Esther, for John and our entire team, saying until next time, this is Mission 66.
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1: God is good all the time, and all the time our God is good. And what a way to greet you this morning, dear friend, thinking about the goodness of God and just stepping into this Friday with thanksgiving in our hearts, thanking God for His goodness and His grace and mercy, which on you every morning. Well, my name is Unati, and I'd like for us to get our time started in Insight for Living with Chuck Swindoll, who is going to teach us from 1 Thessalonians chapter 5, verses 23 to 28. Today, a message that he'll share is titled, What a Way to Say Goodbye.
2: Why is saying goodbye so much harder than saying hello? Well, for most of us, there's a finality to it. The door closes, the lock snaps. So how do we offer a graceful send-off? Today on Insight for Living, Chuck Swindoll draws his answer from Paul's beautiful farewell to the Thessalonians. In this benediction, Paul focuses on the God of peace, satisfied and smiling because his son met all the demands on the cross of Calvary. Chuck's message comes from his 12-part series called Contagious Christianity. He titled today's study, What a Way to Say Goodbye.
3: Paul concludes his wonderful letter to the Thessalonians with six verses to graciously affirm his readers with a benediction that is the emotional capstone of his entire letter. Listen to the way Paul said goodbye. Now also we beseech you, brethren, get to know those who labor among you. Recognize them for what they are. Acknowledge and appreciate and respect them all. Your leaders who are over you in the Lord, and those who warn and kindly reprove and exhort you, and hold them in very high and most affectionate esteem in intelligent and sympathetic appreciation of their work. Be at peace among yourselves. And we earnestly beseech you, brethren, admonish, warn, and seriously advise those who are out of line, that is, the loafers, the disorderly and the unruly. Encourage the timid and faint-hearted. Help and give your support to the weak souls. And be very patient with everybody, always keeping your temper. See that none of you repays another with evil for evil, but always aim to show kindness and seek to do good to one another and to everybody. Be happy in your faith and rejoice and be glad-hearted continually, always. Be unceasing in prayer, praying perseveringly. Thank God in everything, no matter what the circumstances may be. Be thankful and give thanks, for this is the will of God for you who are in Christ Jesus, the revealer and mediator of that will. Do not quench, suppress, or subdue the Holy Spirit. Do not spurn the gifts and utterances of the prophets. Do not depreciate prophetic revelations, nor despise inspired instruction or exhortation or warning. But test and prove all things until you can recognize what is good. To that hold fast. Abstain from evil. Shrink from it and keep aloof from it in whatever form or whatever kind it may be. And may the God of peace himself sanctify you through and through, separate you from profane things, make you pure and wholly consecrated to God. And may your spirit and soul and body be preserved sound and complete, and found blameless in the coming of our Lord Jesus Christ, the Messiah. Faithful is he who is calling you to himself, and utterly trustworthy. And he will also do it, that is, fulfill his call by hallowing and keeping you. Brethren, pray for us. Greet all the brethren with a sacred kiss. I solemnly charge you in the name of the Lord to have this letter read before all the brethren. The grace, the unmerited favor, and blessings of our Lord Jesus Christ, the Messiah, be with you all. Amen. So be it.
2: 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Chuck titled today's message, What a Way to Say Goodbye.
4: Saying hello is easy. In fact, it's fun. It's saying goodbye that's hard. I think Neil Diamond's popular piece, Hello Again, Hello, tells us what a lilt there is connected with saying hello. Well, not always. There are some exceptions. There are times when saying hello is a difficult thing. There's a young man in our church, for example, who, though he's now a young adult and very happy in the home into which he has been adopted, he decided this past year that he would trace his original roots. And so, through a rather arduous plan, he went to the other country where he was, in fact, born. As a matter of fact, he was adopted by a mother and dad while the father was in the military serving in Europe. And so the man's real mother not only lives in another country, but she doesn't even speak the language, which added to the difficulty of the pursuit. Nevertheless, he pressed on. And I wish I could have him here to tell you his remarkable story. It's full of emotion. He found the town. He found the street. He, in fact, found the house. And then he sat down out front and thought, now, how do I walk up and say, hi, I'm your son? Well, I'll leave that for another time. You might want to... Saying hello is not always easy, but it's usually a lot easier than saying goodbye. As a matter of fact, I thought recently of the number of places where I have seen people wrenched trying to get the words goodbye out of their mouth. I have been in airports and I have been in train stations and bus depots where those words could hardly be said. I have been in courtrooms where they were said. I have seen it happen in hospital corridors and in prisons and on college campuses. I've been in homes where there was the need to say goodbye to a family member, and it was always with an enormous amount of emotion. Saying goodbye is not an easy thing. In fact, it's tough. A former neighbor of ours told me some time ago that her husband's company, a large corporation, has moved them 3 times in the past 7 years. And she says, we have learned as a family, just to lighten the pain of saying goodbye, we just no longer bother to say hello. They have, by the way, moved again 4 times in 8 years. It is painful to say goodbye. Stop and think. We don't even like to use the words. We say, see you later, or talk to you tomorrow, or give me a call later on. We say, have a nice day. We've even learned how to say it differently on Monday nights. Turn out the lights. The party's over. We don't say goodbye. I checked my correspondence, and I found that in my correspondence, I have never once written goodbye and signed my name. I've said gratefully, lovingly, affectionately, warmly, cheerfully, encouraged, relieved, affirmed, strengthened. Never once have I said goodbye. And people who write me often feel the need to sign in a religious way. So they will sign with love in the Lord, in Christ, because of Him, yours and His. One signed recently, I'll see you here, there, or in the air. It's a new one. And I even have letters signed without wax by an individual. I'm starting to sound like Andy Rooney right now talking about this subject. But we don't like to say goodbye. Why? Why is it so hard simply to say goodbye? There's finality in it. You can hear the lock snap. You can hear the door shut. And the deeper we feel about people, the longer it takes us to say goodbye, if in fact we ever say it. We like to lengthen our talk when it comes time to close off the conversation. You know that's biblical. You may be relieved to know that never once in Scripture is there a letter signed goodbye at the end. Sometime the writer closes with a couple of verses. Sometime he will give as much as an entire chapter to saying it, but there's never simply a curt goodbye. That's true in the Thessalonian letter. As a matter of fact, you may have already forgotten that this is the very first recorded letter Paul wrote. May not be the first letter he wrote, but it's the first one chronologically that has found its way into the New Testament canon of Scripture, which we call today a part of God's Word, this letter. And Paul felt deeply about them. These are among his firstborn. Now, I'm a father, I'm not a mother, but I think I know enough mothers to know that there's something about the firstborn that makes them sort of special. I've always said that mothers feel affectionately about the firstborn, and fathers really owe the firstborn an apology. I think most dads ought to look at their oldest and say, "I'm sorry. Look, I learned on you," and then go on to the bigger and better things. But mothers have a sense of oneness with the first one that came from their womb, or the first one that they've adopted. There's something special about the first. For example, this letter to that little church in Thessalonica. Let's kind of review it. Chapter 1, he says, "I give thanks for you." Says that in verse 2. In chapter 2, he says, "I love you dearly." Says that in verse 8, having thus a fond affection for you. You've become very dear to us. I love you dearly. Chapter 3, he says, "I'm concerned about you. In fact, so concerned, I sent Timothy to see how things were." Verse 5, "For this reason, when I could endure it no longer, I sent to find out about your faith." Chapter 3 is a letter written kind of like a mother or father would write someone who's been away to college quite some time, and the only time they've written home is to get money. But there's not really been any contact. There's not really been any meaningful talk. There's not even been much phone conversation, and you get concerned in their absence. Chapter 3 is I'm concerned for you. Chapter 4 is, "I exhort you." Now, don't let this pass too quickly. "I give thanks for you," chapter 1. "I love you dearly," chapter 2. "I'm concerned for you," chapter 3. "I exhort you," and there's a kind of an exclamation point after that. In fact, the first 8 verses of chapter 4 form some of the most frontal counsel on moral purity in all the Bible. Do you know that? Right here. "I exhort you to be pure. I exhort you to stay sexually clean. I exhort you, friends, I love you too much to let you play in the traffic. I exhort you." I guess in chapter 5, he's encouraging them. In fact, verse 11 says, "Therefore, encourage one another." And that's exactly what he does. And he gives them a grocery list, I call it. A long list, over a dozen, count them, over a dozen things between verses 12 and 22 that they're to do. And he's encouraging them to do it. "I encourage you." So when it comes time to say goodbye, how can he say goodbye to people like that? Oh, what a way to say goodbye. He does it beautifully. George Cohan used to give the counsel to fellow entertainers in the world of showbiz, "Always leave them laughing when you say goodbye." That's not God's counsel. A good laugh is good, but that's not God's counsel. "Always leave them laughing" is not the way to say goodbye. If you're spiritually minded, if you really walk with God, if you really want your life to have an impact on someone else, always turn their attention back to God. When you walk away, when it's all over, when you say goodbye, when you end the time with them, always be sure they love the Lord more than when you started. That's good counsel. And that's what Paul does. There's a profound farewell in this letter, and I'm really falling in love with it. I'm confident he never dreamed it would be analyzed by preachers for centuries to come. God bless him. I think he just wrote an affectionate goodbye in the only way that he was led to do it. In fact, if you look at these verses, 23 through 28 in chapter 5, you see that they really have to do with three things. God himself, verses 23 and 24, and then the little church, the people there, 25, 26, 27. Three times he uses the word brethren. That's a signal. Brethren, pray for us. Greet all the brethren with a holy kiss. I know you're anxious to know about that one. We'll get to it. Just relax. And then, I adjure you, I hold you under oath to have this letter read to everyone, brethren, all the brethren. So verses 25, 6, and 7 have to do with the little church in Thessalonica. And last, he closes with his favorite expression, grace to you. Grace of our Lord Jesus Christ be with you. He's packed a lot into this farewell. He starts by talking about the Father. And actually, the way the verse reads, verse 23, it's like a benediction, which is what I call a prayer with your eyes open. It's a prayer wish. May God do this. It's not that may we bow and then I pray, but I could look at you with my eyes open and say, may God do this, and may the Lord cause that to happen, and may he bless that. It's what F.F. Bruce calls a prayer wish. A prayer wish. Now, look at how he does it, verse 23. Now, may the God of peace himself. You read it in the English. If you could read it in the Greek, you would read, now, himself, may the God of peace. Why do I say himself like that? Because in the Greek sentence, when something appears early on out of place, it's emphasis. It's an emphatic part of the sentence. It's like we would say, Her Majesty the Queen. His Majesty the King, Himself God. That's the way it reads. In other words, God is not going to provide these things through some delegation. He's not going to bring along a band of angels and make it happen. He Himself will be there. He Himself promises to deliver these goods. And now Himself, His Majesty, whom? God of peace. That's a great title. Great word. You know it's an old word. The oldest term is shalom. You know what it means? It means to be whole, W-H-O-L-E, to be whole. It often carries a wholesome or wholeness idea. In the New Testament, the term has in mind harmony, friendship, as opposed to alienation, contentment, as opposed to chaos. Just think about peace for a minute. In fact, I remember one wag says that we really believe in peace as a nation. We build a peace statue after every war, and we have one all across our country. But this is real peace. This is peace that is opposed to disorder, conflict, confusion. This is peace that is without irritability, anxiety, or impatience. This is peace that is in contrast to restlessness and impulsiveness, hurry. Doesn't that sound inviting? It makes me think of the words of Francis Havergal, written back in the latter part of the 19th century. We now have the words put to music, and we love to sing them as a church. Like a river, glorious is God's perfect peace. Remember the second stanza? Hidden in the hollow of his blessed hand, never foe can follow, never traitor stand. Not a surge of worry, not a shade of care, not a blast of hurry. Touch the Spirit there. Where? In the hollow of the hand of the God of peace. How unlike the gods of idolatry. How many idols do you know that smile? They're all frowning. Look, How many of them have all of their demands satisfied and simply ask for the worship of their followers? Not one. They are demanding, they are aggravated, they are peeved, they are irritable, they have frowns, they have fire and smoke and eyes that glare because they're not satisfied. Our God is satisfied. You know why? The cross. Isn't that wonderful? My sin, oh, the bliss of this glorious thought, my sin, not in part, but the whole, is nailed to the cross, and I bear it no more. Praise the Lord, oh, my soul. When they drove the nails in his hands, and when they put the spike in his feet, and when they hung him and he bled and died for me and for you, he cleansed us from sin, and he furthermore satisfied all of the righteous demands of the Father. Theologians would write, the Father became propitiated, satisfied. And at that great epical moment, God smiled, and he's been smiling ever since. And all that he asks of his worshipers is that they come through the cross to him. That's all. You don't have to pay for your sins. You don't even have to work hard to give them up. You don't have to wash your hands 3 times a day. You don't have to come to church every day of the week. You don't have to pay a gob of money to earn your way in or to keep him satisfied. The blood has satisfied him. All he asks is that you come by faith through Jesus Christ, because he's a God of peace. All the wrath against sin has been poured out on his Son. That's why the Savior screamed, my God, why have you forsaken me? That's when he took all of the awfulness of our sin unto himself. And now God is satisfied. He's at peace. Well, so much for his name. Boy, at this rate, we'll be here 2 hours. Let's move right on. What does God do? I find 3 things right here in the text. They don't rhyme. They don't all start with the same letter. They don't have a cute little ring to them, but they're all in the text. Number one, may he sanctify you completely or entirely. That's the way it reads. May the God of peace sanctify you entirely. That's number one. Number two, may he preserve you completely. It's right there. May your spirit and soul and body be preserved complete. And third, may he receive you blamelessly. Isn't that a great outline? And I can't even claim that it's mine. It's his. He gave it to us. May he set you apart entirely. Sanctification is a theological buzzword. Preachers love to use it and then kind of roll their eyes and then go right on. And people think when they hear sanctification that they need to move to a monastery or maybe dress in plain wrap or look kind of holy because it sounds awesome. Well, it is an awesome thing, but it's none of those religious, has none of those religious trappings. Sanctify simply means to set apart, to set something apart. Now, in a Christian sense or theologically, it means the separation of the believer from evil things and evil ways. May the God of peace set you apart from evil things and from evil ways. It has nothing to do with geography. You may or may not live in a monastery and be set apart. You may or may not be in up-to-date clothes and still be set apart. It has nothing to do with externals, nothing. You can even be an extrovert and be sanctified. You can be loud. You don't have to be quiet. You don't have to fold your hands and say religious things a lot. You can laugh and have fun in life. You can weep and be sad and still be set apart. See, it has nothing to do with temperament. We have religion to thank for making a lot of these words carry that connotation. You cannot tell by looking at someone if they're sanctified. Okay? So let's stop doing that. Just a little aside there, no extra charge for that. You can't tell by the externals if I'm set apart. I may look extremely, quote, sanctified, but I may be terribly carnal at the time. Now, he's saying here, may the God himself set you apart entirely, free from contamination, confusion, and wickedness. All that poison removed. Second, may he preserve you completely. Eyeball the word preserve for a moment, okay? Preserve. It means to watch over, to guard, to keep.
2: 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It's a study that started on Monday, March 3rd here on Insight for Living. The final message in the Contagious Christianity series will be aired this coming Monday. I'm Bill Meyer. Chuck Swindoll concludes this series called Contagious Christianity, Monday on Insight for Living.
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0: Starting off our musical selection today with the wonderful a cappella sounds of the Vocal Union singing When I See Jesus. And what a beautiful day that will be when he returns to come back and redeem his bride. And so as we continue to ready ourselves as followers of Jesus Christ, let's join David Jeremiah in today's Turning Point, teaching from Psalms 127 and 128. And he'll address the question, how can I help my family?
1: 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Here's David.
2: Well, there's an old adage that you don't know how good a parent you have been until you see your grandchildren. Then you find out whether any of the things you taught your children are being passed on to the next generation. It's a wonderful, wonderful experience when you witness those things in the legacy of your family. And while it doesn't happen about everything, and there are some things maybe that we do and did for our families that aren't being done for our children's families, they're doing many other things. And one of the great joys is to see them following the example of their parents as they parent their own children. The family is a dynamic institution, one of God's best ideas. People remind each other often that the family was instituted long before the church. It can be a real burden, but when God is in control, there's nothing better than the family. And we're going to talk about that some more today here on Turning Point as we finish up this discussion of how can I help my family, based upon Psalm 127 and a little bit of Psalm 128. We'll get to it in just a moment, but let me keep reminding you during this month of our special resource. I don't want you to miss the opportunity to get this book, Five Psalms for a Flourishing Life. 236 pages hardback to help you practice daily abiding with the Lord, help you discover a deeper source of hope during times that are difficult, help you be encouraged to invest more intellectually and intentionally in your relationships and activities with your family and with others. This book is only available from Turning Point. It's brand new, never been offered before, and it's yours for the asking when you send a gift to help us with the resources needed to continue what we do here in the month of May. Your gift of any size, just send that gift and ask for the book on Psalms, and it'll be on its way to you. We want you to have it. We hope it'll be a blessing to you. We know it will. Well, from Psalm 127 and 128, how can I help my family according to the Psalms?
3: I remember going away and getting some time alone with the Lord and really sitting down and trying to crystallize some years back, okay, Jeremiah, what are your priorities? And I'll tell you, it's one of the most important times I've ever spent in my life, because I believe that with what God has done here in this place, apart from a clear understanding in my mind, and yet I struggle with these all the time, but a clear understanding of what my priorities are, I would be making a lot of really bad decisions right now. So let me tell you what they are. They don't necessarily have to be yours, but most of us are going to fall into the pattern of these priorities. Number one, I'm a person, and I better take care of my personal relationship with God. God's number one. In fact, he says he must be number one. He's a jealous God. He doesn't want anybody in between me and him. He's number one in my life. And so I have to cultivate that relationship. I have to spend time with God. I have to make God number one. Secondly, I'm a partner, and I've got a wife, a wonderfully, wonderfully good wife. God is first, Donna second. Thirdly, I'm a parent, and I've got children, four of them. And they're the most important thing in my life outside of God and Donna. And every day of my life, I have to fight to preserve that priority. Because you see, when I'm at a football game, I'm not at three or four other places where people think I should be. Or if I'm at a dinner sometime, I've said no to other things. And you know, there's an awful lot of pressure and a lot of expectations about what you should be doing with your life. But I want to tell you, as best as I know how to tell you, that my children are third in my life. The only thing ahead of them is God and Donna. I had it tested when I was invited to speak at a convention up at Arrowhead Springs. I was asked to go and speak to a group of 450 women at a women's Bible study. We agreed that was an opportunity that I should take. They wanted me to teach the life of David, and I had just preached through the life of David, so we went. You know, we had this thing all scheduled out way out in the future. I knew the basketball season was over. I don't schedule anything during basketball season that conflicts with the ball games if I can help it. Not anything during football season. So I was so excited, you know, this thing is out here in March. Well, then our wonderful basketball team got good about halfway through the year. And they started getting better and better, and they started winning, and they won, and they won, and they won. They got in the playoffs, and they kept winning, and I kept looking at this date that was over here. And we kept getting closer and closer to the date, and would you believe

time they wanted us on Thursday and however many times they wanted us on Friday, but we were coming home on Saturday. I'll never forget this. We got to Arrowhead Springs, went into that beautiful hotel up there, which is the Campus Crusade headquarters, and there was a lady who came through the lobby, and she said, "Are you Dr. Jeremiah?" And I said, "Yes." "Oh," she said, "we're so glad you're here." And she said, "Let me just tell you right up front, we're so glad you're not staying for Saturday." I thought, this poor lady hadn't even heard me speak yet, and she's already made up her mind. And then she said something I will never forget. She said, "What you don't understand," and she smiled, "is that we are all wives of executive husbands. They fund this ministry so that we can do what we do with Bible study." And she said, "It's just so incredibly encouraging to see somebody in a position of leadership make a decision in favor of their family." During the afternoon, I'll never forget this, it was one of the last sessions, and a lady got up and she ran out of the building. She had tears coming down her face. And, you know, let me just make this momentary announcement. That's really unnerving to a speaker, you know? If you feel the urge that you just have to get out of here and it's really life-threatening, you know, go for it. But when I see you leave, especially if you look like you're troubled, my mind cycles back over everything I've said for the last 5 minutes. Well, that happened, and I went to the director of the conference and I mentioned this lady who had left, and I said, "Could you please see if I might have said something that offended her?" She came back to me later. She said, "Pastor, don't worry about it." She didn't offend her. She had heard about what you were doing because we had to announce that you were going to be here on Saturday. And you weren't even talking about it, but while she was seated in the meeting, it really became a matter of great concern to her. Her daughter was playing for the state championship in Denver, Colorado on Saturday, and she got under such conviction, she got up out of the meeting, went and packed all her duds, got on the next plane, and went home. What are we talking about? We're talking about putting our children in a place where once in a while, they understand that they're important. Making parenting a priority. I want to tell you something. If we didn't do anything else with our life, making parenting a priority is pretty much a full-time task. Amen? Amen. Number three. Keep reading in your Bibles. Principle number three is protect your family from destructive influences. Verse 2 changes the metaphor just a bit. It says, "The watchman stays awake in vain. It is vain for you to rise up early, to sit up late. Unless the Lord guards the city, the watchman stays awake in vain." We've been in the family building business. We've seen the family get built like you build a house. Now we have a picture of a city that is a protection for its people. And the writer of the Psalms changes the picture and he says, unless the Lord keeps the city, the people who try to keep it are doing it in vain. And he's still talking about the family. That's evident. And what he's talking about is the fact that while it is important for us to come to God and let him be the builder of our families, when our families are built, we have to come back to God and ask him to help us be the watchman over our families. And it's a picture of a parent looking out over his family and protecting it and watching out for it. Boy, if there's ever been a day when we needed to do that, this is the day. Now, the interesting thing here is that the psalmist once again puts us in partnership with God. Just as there's one builder and two laborers and we're working together on the same project, there's one who is the watchman, but we're to be watchmen with him. Do you see it? Unless the watchman who is the Lord is working, then we who are also watching aren't going to understand it. So what the psalmist is saying is we're in partnership with God in building our homes and we're in partnership with God in protecting our homes. Are you with me? There's a man who has written a great deal about the family, and I come to love his writings. His name is Steve Farrar. Maybe you've seen some of his books. He said, rather indelicately, "I don't let my children watch network TV for the same reason I don't let them drink out of the toilet." Now, I probably would have said that a little differently than he said it, but he got his point across, right? Now, I understand the necessity of work. And God knows if that's something you have to do to make ends meet, that's one thing. But if you're doing it to live at another standard of living, it's a foolish decision because you're giving up your children for more toys. What a trade. And what God is trying to help us understand is this, that we not only have to build

0: build our homes. Once we build them, we have to stand over them and be protecting of them, care about them. I want to share this with you because I think it's a very practical, hands-on sort of thing. If you're in partnership with God in protecting your family, how do you do it? Well, how do you do anything in partnership with God? It ultimately involves prayer. I read an article written by Suzanne Fields in which she talked about this whole matter of praying, how important it is for couples to pray for their children. And right after that, I had been given a book by Patrick Morley. It's called Man in the Mirror. It's got articles about the kinds of things that we struggle with as men, articles about children and about our relationship with our wife and how we deal with our jobs and how we deal with our money and all the temptations that come as a part of our maleness. Patrick Morley, in his book, talked about seven couples who were all new Christians who started to meet in a prayer group, and the result of their prayers are so dramatic that he said, I verified their story personally. These couples were naive, new Christians, and they discovered when they met for the first time that they all had something in common, and that is that they all had children who were not saved. In fact, a total of 23 of them. Someone brought a verse to their first Bible study that said this, believe in the Lord Jesus Christ and you will be saved and your household. Acts 16:33, they took it as a promise from God that God was going to save all their kids. And they started to meet together, all of them, and they began to pray for the 23 children who God had given them who were outside of Christ. And each week as they faithfully prayed for these children, over the course of 2 years, all 23 kids committed their lives to Christ. In a Denver crusade, Dr. Billy Graham spoke about this verse of scripture in Acts, and he said that they had learned through their own study that in homes where the father came to faith in Christ first, the entire family came to faith in 60% of the situations. Where the wife came first, it was 40 to 50. Where the children came first, 25% of them saw their entire family become Christians. Now, what does that say? That if you want the families of America to be changed, you've got to change the fathers because they have the greatest influence in the home in bringing others to faith. The way that this is all going to change in our families, in our partnership with God, in the protection of our home is through prayer. Some months ago, this really became apparent to Donna and to me. And I don't know if you've struggled with this. Sometimes we've struggled with praying together and praying for the things that are important. We pray, but it's not always been as focused as we had wanted it to be. And one of the things that gets focused real quick when you end up with a bunch of teenagers in your home, boy, do you begin to sense the need for prayer in your life. Amen? You may not hear anything else I say today, moms and dads, but I want to tell you, there's never been a time when we needed to pray for our kids more than we do now. They're fighting battles most of you don't have a clue about that are in intense battles, and they need to know that mom and dad are standing with them and praying with them. And you say, well, boy, you know, I came here today to get some help from my family. Now you got me into this guilt trip, Pastor, and I'm feeling, you know, I got to go home and got to talk to my wife about this, and I know this is not going to be fun. Well, let me just tell you, God wants to take you wherever you are. And if this has been a struggle for you, let me tell you, it's been a struggle for us. This is not something we've come to easily, but we're glad now that we've got a few of these under our belt and under our experience, and we're learning how to do it better. I was real intrigued by Patrick Morley gave us a little list of some things we could pray for our kids. Listen to this. Pray for a saving faith if they don't know the Lord. Pray for a growing faith if they're immature. Pray for an independent faith as they get older. Isn't that a good thought? Pray that they will be strong and healthy in mind and body and spirit. Pray for a sense of purpose and destiny in their life. Pray for a desire within them that they will have integrity. Pray for a call to excellence. Pray to understand the ministry God has for them. Pray that they will set aside times to spend with God. Pray that they will acquire wisdom. Pray protection against drugs and alcohol and premarital sex. Pray that God will bring them the mate that He wants them to have, and begin praying for that person already because you know your kids and they need prayer. And there's a whole list of stuff to pray for your children. What an incredible thing. That's how you build the house, and that's how you protect your children. You know, one of the things that happens as your kids grow older is you become aware of this wonderful thought that you have lost control. Are you with me? little by little. Isn't that what parenting is all about? It's the gradual losing of control. Some of you kids think you're under all kinds of oppression right now. Well, let me just tell you, it's going to change. It's inevitable. You're going to get more and more control over your life. And that's the real scary thing about being a parent, because you know why? That's when we get our grade card. That's when we find out how well we've done. And ultimately, we're going to say goodbye to them. And the thing that's so incredible is that the one way you can still be in touch with your kids is through prayer. Let me tell you something. God hears. He really does. One last thing. Number four. We need to get to the place where we praise God openly for our kids. Read with me verses 3 and following. Isn't this a wonderful passage? Behold, children are an heritage from the Lord. The fruit of the womb is a reward. Like arrows in the hand of a warrior, so are the children of one's youth. Happy is the man who has his quiver full of them. They shall not be ashamed, but shall speak with their enemies in the gate. That's the best thing that Solomon could say in his language about parenting. And what he said is, be positive about being in the family. Be positive about your children. Realize God gave them to you as a gift. Realize that they're an heritage for the Lord. That's God's reward to you. You say, good night. I hope I don't get rewarded too much more. I know how some of you think. But I want to tell you the truth. Children are God's blessing to us. And the psalmist uses this metaphor, class. He says they're like arrows. What does an arrow do? An arrow goes to a place where you can't go, to accomplish a purpose you can't accomplish. Isn't it incredible to see how God raises up our children and he thrusts them out? And do you ever stop and think about the fact that whatever good your children are doing out there, wherever they are right now, if they've left home, there's a part of you that's doing whatever they're doing because you're in them, not only physically, but your life has been built into their life, and they're an arrow that's gone out from your bow to do good for God. And then it says here that when your children are grown, that you will not be ashamed. And it says, they shall speak with you in the gate. And this is a wonderful picture here. It's a picture of what happened in Solomon's day. All the business was transacted at the gate of the city. Are you with me? And all of the major disputes were decided at the gate of the city. And what Solomon's talking about here is this: if you grow up good children, and when you get older, you get in trouble, they come and stand with you and help you out and speak for you. And they're part of helping you. You know, you might not think that's important, but as you get older and older, it's good to know you got some kids out there who will come and stand with you and encourage you. And some of us who are children still are in that process right now with our parents, aren't we? And one of the reasons we're doing that is because God has raised us up in a good family. Now we can come and stand with our parents in a time when they really need for us to stand with them. Oh, let me tell you something, friends. God has a good plan for building good homes. He tells us if we put God at the center of our home, that's the first thing. If we put parenting at the top of the list, that's the second thing. If we determine to protect our kids as a watchman watching over a besieged city, that's the third thing. And if we bring praise to God and have a positive attitude toward our children that God has given them to us as a gift, what an incredible thing that can be. The salmon nearly leaped off their hooks. That was a far cry from the day before when the four anglers couldn't even seem to catch an old boot. Disappointed but not discouraged, they had climbed aboard their small seaplane and skimmed over the Alaskan mountains to a pristine, secluded bay where the fish were sure to bite. They parked their aircraft and waded upstream where the water teemed with ready-to-catch salmon. Later that afternoon, when they returned to their camp, they were surprised to find the seaplane high and dry. The tides fluctuated 23 feet in that particular bay, and the pontoons rested on a bed of gravel. Since they couldn't fly out till morning, they settled in for the night and enjoyed some of their catch for dinner, then slept in the plane. In the morning, the seaplane was adrift, so they promptly cranked the engine and started to take off. Too late, they discovered one of the pontoons had been punctured and was filled with water. The extra weight threw the plane into a circular pattern, and within moments from liftoff, the seaplane careened into the sea and capsized. Dr. Phil Littleford determined that everyone was alive, including his 12-year-old son, Mark. He suggested they pray, which the other two men quickly endorsed. No safety equipment could be found on board, no life vests, no flares, nothing. The plane gurgled and submerged in the blackness of the icy morning sea. Fortunately, they all had waders, which they inflated. The frigid Alaskan water chilled their breath. They all began to swim for shore, but the riptide countered every stroke. The two men alongside Phil and Mark were strong swimmers, and they both made shore, one just catching the tip of land as the tides pulled them out toward sea. Their two companions last saw Phil and Mark as a disappearing dot on the horizon, swept arm in arm out to sea. The Coast Guard reported they probably lasted no more than an hour in the freezing waters. Hypothermia would chill the body functions and they would go to sleep. Mark, with a smaller body mass, would fall asleep first in his father's arms. Phil could have made the shoreline too, but that would have meant abandoning his son. Their bodies never were found. And then the writer asks, what father wouldn't be willing to die for his son? I'll tell you what, the best I know, I think I would do that. I think I'd die for my son, if it came to that, and for my daughters. I think if somebody came after my family and it was me or them, I think I'd put myself in harm's way to protect them. I hope I have that kind of courage. But let me ask you something, men and women. If we, and I assume that most of us would agree to that, if we are willing to go so far as to die for our children, why is it that it seems so hard for many of us to live for them? That's the issue. Because you see, tragedy is no less painful if it's by the sudden stroke of a storm or a drowning than it is if it's the long protracted hurt of a disenfranchised child who has been swept away in the world and has lost all hope of ever recovering. And I want you to understand that while we can't always be the ones to stand in harm's way, God has put us as parents in this world to stand in harm's way for our kids. By the grace of God, I want to join hands with all of you as fellow parents and say, I'm going to give that the best shot I have until it's no longer necessary.
1: You know, friends, Don and I have 4 children, 12 grandchildren, 1 great-grandchild, and 4 more coming in the fall. And one of the great joys we have is our family. I believe when I get to heaven, long before God asks me what I did as a pastor, he's going to ask me how I did as a father. And my greatest joy, my greatest task has been to lead my family and to watch them grow in the Lord and be successful in what they do and honor the Lord Jesus Christ in their lives. I know that's true for many of you. There's no greater joy, the Bible says, than to know that your children walk in the truth. I know that's a spiritual message, but it's also very true in our physical families and relationships. Well, this is the end of the week, and I hope you'll have a good time at church this week and be sure to be there. 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
7: Do you ask for the Holy Spirit to guide you? Well, Fred West of Crewe says knowing and following the Holy Spirit's leading is absolutely essential. Hi, I'm Mark Gothier for Making Your Life Count. And Fred says just being friendly around his neighborhood creates opportunities that the Spirit then uses.
8: Sometimes it's just an animal that's lost or something like that. It could be anything. And then that leads to some type of encounter to talk with people in this year. And after a little bit of conversation, I say, I'm really out here praying for the neighborhood. And I haven't had any person ever be offended by that. I keep it real simple. Don't make it complicated. And the Lord has just opened a number of divine appointments for that to happen.
7: Ask the Spirit of God for opportunities. God will use you to make a positive difference in people's lives when you follow His lead.
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10: 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Well, we're going to be looking in 2 Kings 9 to 11 and will witness God's judgment and revival as Jehu cleans Israel of Baal worship and Joash restores Judah. Our teacher John Matthews and host Esther Sisulu bring this story to life today on Mission 66. And here we'll see how God truly fights for His people and will discover His justice and His mercy in today's episode. Well, right now we're going to hop onto the Bible bus to join J. Vernon McGee traveling through the Bible, in particular looking at Genesis 17, as we learn that God's word is trustworthy.

0: When God makes a promise, He never changes His mind. He always does exactly what He says He'll do. And that's a truth that our teacher, Dr. J. Vernon McGee, reminds us of again and again as the Bible Bus continues its journey through Genesis. Welcome to Through the Bible. I'm Steve Schwetz, and once more, we're going to see just how trustworthy God's Word really is. Did you know that this is one of our favorite times of year? This is Letter Month here at Through the Bible. It's when we pause to celebrate what God is doing in your life as you spend time in His Word. And we certainly love hearing your stories. And here's one from a listener named Dicta, who writes, "Would you please send me another set of Bible bus passes? They're such an easy way to get people into the Word of God. The only thing that can truly change hearts and change our world for the better. I pass them out at work. I work for a very large corporation. In stores, in clinics, I have lots of clinic appointments, and wherever I meet people. People need peace, comfort, wholeness, wisdom, and direction. These can only be found in a relationship with God through Jesus Christ. The recipients are excited to learn they can go through the entire Bible with a teacher. Thank you for all that you do. May God continue to bless and keep your families, your ministry, and you." Well, what a joy to hear that. Thank you, Ditka. Thank you for your faithful sowing of seeds by pointing others to God's Word. Now, let's take just a moment and thank God for His Word, the Word that truly changes hearts. Heavenly Father, thank you for your faithfulness in keeping every promise that you've given to us in Scripture. We ask you to bring abundant spiritual life into our lives and into the lives of all who listen, fruit grown from the seeds planted through this study. We ask this in Jesus' name. Amen. Now, open your Bible to Genesis 17 as we go through the Bible with Dr. J. Vernon McGee.
1: And now today, friends, we return back to the 17th chapter of the book of Genesis. If you have your Bible, will you turn there to the 8th verse? Now, last time, you'll recall, we said that the 17th chapter of the book of Genesis is the key chapter of the book. Some think of the Bible. At least it's an outstanding book. That is, this chapter is. And the thing that's important here is the covenant. 13 times the word covenant occurs. God makes His covenant here with Abraham. And there are two things that are in the covenant. God promised him a seed. He'd be the father of many nations. And second, He'd give him a land. Now we're looking at that last part, verse 8. "And I will give unto thee and to thy seed after thee the land wherein thou art a stranger, all the land of Canaan, for an everlasting possession, and I will be their God." And again, there's something that's important in this covenant. God tells him what he will do. God says, I will make thee exceeding fruitful. I'll make nations of thee. I will establish my covenant. I will give unto thee and thy seed, and I will give you this land for an everlasting possession. Now, we noticed the word everlasting before, and that means God has made a covenant with these people. That's an everlasting covenant, and since it is, it's not one that'll be easily broken. It's not one that's going to run out. God gave them an everlasting possession. Now, they have been in that land on three occasions. It's theirs. But the important thing is they only occupy it under certain conditions. And God, first of all, sent them down into the land of Egypt, and they were dispersed there. And that's where they became a nation. They went down a family of about 70, came out 1.5 million at least. And then they were put out at the Babylonian captivity because they went into idolatry, were not witnessing for God. Then we find that they went out again in 70 A.D. after they had rejected their Messiah. They went out of that land, and actually they've never been back. Three times God predicted they'd be put out of the land. Three times He said they'd be returned. They've been returned twice. When they're returned the next time, I take it that it means that they'll never go out of it again, at least. Now in verse 9, and I'm reading, "And God said unto Abraham, Thou shalt keep my covenant, Therefore thou and thy seed after thee in their generations. This is my covenant, which ye shall keep between me and you and thy seed after thee. Every man-child among you shall be circumcised. Now that's the badge of the covenant. They didn't do this in order to become a member of the covenant. They did this because they had the covenant from God. And there's all the difference in the world. That's the same place that good works occupies for the believer today. You do not perform good works in order to get saved. You perform good works because you have been saved. And may I say, it's all the difference in the world. As a boy, I remember when I went away from home, I did get in a lot of trouble. But the one thing that kept me from going, and I think becoming an absolute renegade, was the fact of my dad. I said, because I'm a son of my father, I won't do this, or I won't enter into this. I refrained because of that. Now, I didn't become his son because I didn't do certain things. I was already his son, but because I was. Now, that's the badge of the covenant, is circumcision. The thing that put them under the covenant wasn't circumcision. That was the badge of it, the evidence of it. And God gives this to them now, and verse 12, and he says, he that's 8 days old shall be circumcised among you. And if you'll notice how meticulous the record is concerning the birth of Christ, how all the law was fulfilled in connection of the birth of this little baby, that he was a son of Abraham, he was a son of David, he was in the line, and on the 8th day, he was circumcised. He was born under the law, Paul says. Now, will you notice, God says here that he that is born in thy house and he that is bought with thy money must needs be circumcised, and my covenant shall be in your flesh for an everlasting covenant. That's the badge of it. They didn't have to do that in order to get the covenant. God had already made it for them. And I trust that you see that. That's so important to see. The same thing is true today. A great many people think, well, if I join the church or if I'm baptized, I'll be saved. No, my friend, you don't do those to get saved. Now, if you are saved, let me say as a pastor, I think you'll do both of them. I think you'll join a church and I think you'll be baptized. But you don't do that to get saved. We need to keep the cart where it belongs, following the horse, and not get the cart before the horse. In fact, the horse is in the cart today for the thinking of many relative to salvation. Now, in verse 14, and the uncircumcised man-child, whose flesh of his foreskin is not circumcised, that soul shall be cut off from his people, he hath broken my covenant. Now, you see, the fact that there were those that disobeyed, and you'll find out that practically the entire nation had disobeyed when they came out of the land of Egypt. But the thing was, that did not militate against the covenant. It just meant that individual would be put out. But as far as the nation is concerned, no individual or group could destroy this covenant God had made with Abraham and his seed after him. It's an everlasting covenant. That man has broken the covenant. He's put out, but the covenant stands. That's how marvelous it is. And God said to Abraham, as for Sarah, thy wife, thou shalt not call her name Sarah. And I have actually been pronouncing it incorrectly all through here, and I'm not about to change it. It's Sarai would be the correct pronunciation before Sarai. Well, if I'd started saying Sarai, somebody would have written to me and said, what's happened to you? You're speaking. You don't seem to be able to speak very clearly. Well, it was Sarai before. Now it's changed to Sarah. And I will bless her and give thee a son also of her. Yea, I will bless her, and she shall be a mother of nations. Well, if old Abraham's going to be a father of nations, then Sarah's going to be a mother of nations. Kings of people shall be of her. Then Abraham fell upon his face and laughed and said in his heart, shall a child be born unto him that's 100 years old, and shall Sarah that's 90 years old bear? Old Abraham, he just laughed. Now, it's not the laughter of unbelief. I think it's the laughter of just sheer joy that this could happen. You know, every now and then in our lives, God does something for us that's just so wonderful. I'm sure you had that experience, that you just feel like laughing. You don't know anything else to do but just to laugh about it. Well, this man Abraham didn't dream this type of a thing could possibly happen. You put yourself back in his position and you will find out that this is just something unheard of. Now, it was the deadness of Sarah's womb, and he was dead. Have you ever noticed how Paul described that? I think I should turn to Romans 4 right now and share this with you. Verse 17, as it is written, I've made thee a father of many nations, before him whom he believed, even God who quickeneth the dead, calleth those things which be not as though they were, who against hope believed in hope, that he might become the father of many nations, according to that which was spoken, so shall thy seed be. And being not weak in faith, he considered not his own body now dead, when he was about 100 years old, neither yet the deadness of Sarah's womb. He staggered not at the promise of God through unbelief, but was strong in faith, giving glory to God. And being fully persuaded that what he had promised, he was able also to perform, and therefore it was imputed unto him for righteousness. You see, Abraham believed in God, and he just absolutely is overwhelmed by the wonder and the goodness of God. But then, all of a sudden, a thought comes to him, and it's like an arrow to his heart. You know what? He thinks of a little boy that's his by the name of Ishmael. Let me read verse 18 now of Genesis 17. And Abraham said unto God, oh, that Ishmael might live before thee. Abraham is saying now, oh, Lord, this little fellow that's been growing up in my home, he's attached to him. He was 14 years old when Abraham sent him out. And you'll find he sends him out a little later on. And the boy was 14 years old. And I don't think Abraham ever saw him again. Broke his heart to send this boy. After all, friends, I don't care what you might think of Ishmael. He was Abraham's son. And Abraham loved his son, and it is a heartbreak for him to have to give him up. I'm of the opinion that he thought many, many times, I made a great big mistake in taking Hagar. You see, that was a sin that not only plagued him, friends, but look over in that land today. There's been trouble in that land from the beginning. Why? Because Abraham sinned. Don't tell me sin's a little thing, or sin is something you get by with. My friend, the fruits of sin, God says, be not deceived. God is not mocked. Whatsoever a man sows, that shall he also reap. Not something similar, but just that. And this man Abraham is certainly reaping. Oh, that Ishmael might live before thee. And God said, Sarah, thy wife, shall bear thee a son indeed. In other words, God says, no, I won't accept it. That was wrong. And friends, don't come along now because it's in the Bible and say, well, now God approved polygamy. He's just condemning it as much as he possibly can. I can't see he's approving of it at all. And thou shalt call, I'm reading verse 19, thou shalt call his name Isaac, and I'll establish my covenant with him for an everlasting covenant, and with his seed after him. And as for Ishmael, I've heard thee. Behold, I've blessed him, and I will make him fruitful. I'll multiply him exceedingly. 12 princes shall he beget, and I will make him a great nation. But my covenant will I establish with Isaac, which Sarah shall bear unto thee at this set time in the next year. In other words, God holds to the promise that he's made. God is not to be deterred or deferred from this at all. He's going to do the exact thing that he said he would do. And he speaks as if Isaac's already born and already in their midst. But he speaks of things that are not as if they are, and it's going to be the next year. Now we find verse 22, and he left off talking with him, and God went up from Abraham. In other words, Abraham, you just well keep quiet. No use any longer. God has already decided this. And friends, there are times and there are things that you and I just well not tell the Lord about in the way of petitioning him. There are certain things you don't need to ask the Lord. There are certain things that you don't need to keep after him. There are times when you've said enough and you don't need to say any more. I'm of the opinion that a great many folk just pester the Lord sometimes in a prayer, and they already have the answer, which of course is no. Now God says to Abraham, let alone now. This is enough. You needn't mention this anymore. I have not accepted him, and I do not intend to. Now God's going to hear the prayer of Abraham a little later. We're going to find out God listened to Abraham. But there are certain matters, and I find a great many people today, they pray about things that maybe God doesn't intend to hear or answer at all. And I'm very careful, I try to be very careful today about asking people to pray about certain things. I want to at least feel like there's a reasonable chance of God hearing it and answering. Now we find verse 23, and this reveals the interest Abraham had in this boy. And Abraham took Ishmael his son and all that were born in his house, and all that were bought with this money, every male among the men of Abraham's house, and circumcised the flesh of their foreskin in the selfsame day, as God had said unto him. And Abraham was 90 years old and 9 when he was circumcised in the flesh of his foreskin. And Ishmael his son was 13 years old when he was circumcised in the flesh of his foreskin. In the selfsame day was Abraham circumcised, and Ishmael his son, and all the men of his house, born in the house, and bought with him of the stranger, were circumcised with him. Now this is the badge of the covenant that God has made with Abraham. Now somebody's going to say, well, Ishmael, why was he included? Well, hasn't God promised he's going to be a great nation also? May I say he's included in it in that sense. But he's not to be the one that God had promised Abraham at the beginning. He's not to be the father of the nation that God will use and the nation through whom the Messiah will come. That's very important to see at this juncture. In fact, it's all important. Now that brings us to the 18th chapter. And actually, the 18th chapter here is a chapter that this one and the next, you wonder why it's included in the Bible, actually, until you get to the New Testament. And I think we'll see why later on. And this is, of course, the destruction of Sodom and Gomorrah. Now, will you notice, it's a rather lengthy chapter. Well, I say lengthy, 33 verses. But I'm going to hit now some high points in this chapter, and probably in the next chapter also. But this is very important to see. You see in chapter 18 what could be called a blessed life, and you could see in chapter 19 down in Sodom and Gomorrah, Lot blasted life, all because of a decision that was made. Now I'm reading verse 1 of chapter 18, and here God tells Abraham about the judgment of Sodom and Gomorrah and Abraham's intercession on behalf of the cities of the plain. And this is an illustration, I think, of blessed Christian life in fellowship with God. And the Lord appeared unto him in the plains of Mamre, and he sat in the tenth door in the heat of the day. You see old Abraham down there now in Mamre. He's an old man, by the way. And he lifted up his eyes and looked, and lo, three men stood by him. When he saw them, he ran to meet them from the tent door and bowed himself toward the ground. Notice the hospitality that Abraham extends. Now, the little story I told last time, you see, has a basic of fact, at least. I don't think it ever took place, but the point is, this man was a very gracious, hospitable man. And he said, My Lord, if now I found favor in thy sight, pass not away, I pray thee, from thy servant. Let a little water, I pray you, be fetched, and wash your feet, and rest yourselves under the tree. Now, you see what he's doing. Of course, that seems very strange to tell a stranger that comes to see you, wash your feet and come in. We wouldn't quite say that today. But that was an old, probably the oldest custom that is known. Remember, yonder in the upper room, our Lord washed the disciples' feet. Has a tremendous spiritual message there. And here, you see Abraham says, wash your feet. That is a token of real hospitality, is when someone comes into your home and takes off their shoes, their feet are washed. And by the way, in that day, they didn't take off their hat, but they did take off their shoes. Today, we've reversed it. You come in to visit somebody, leave your shoes on, and take off your hat. I'm not sure which is right. I like the idea myself of taking off shoes. I like to go in summertime barefooted. I wish it were possible. And when I'm out in the Hawaiian Islands, I put my shoes up and I wear these little thongs about and go barefooted as much as possible. I don't even put my shoes back on the whole time I'm there. I'd love to go barefoot. I think this was a great custom. It sure made you feel at home to take off your shoes and wash your feet and rest yourself under the tree. Abraham's really entertaining them royally. And he says, I'll fetch a morsel of bread and comfort ye your hearts. After that ye shall pass on, for therefore ye come to your servant. And they said, So do, as thou hast said. And Abraham hastened unto the tent unto Sarah and said, Make ready quickly 3 measures of fine meal, knead it, and make cakes upon the hearth. And Abraham ran unto the herd, fetched a calf, tender and good, gave it unto a young man, he hasted to dress it. And he took butter and milk and the calf which he had dressed, set it before them, and he stood by them under the tree, and they did eat. Isn't that a marvelous way of entertaining in such a royal way? But we'll have to leave off there, and we'll join Abraham's party next time. May God richly bless you.
0: Well, we're going to join Abraham's celebration next time. But in the meantime, there's something worth celebrating right now, and that's your story. And you know, that's what Letter Month is all about. And I know how much you enjoy hearing how God is at work, because you tell us often how much the letters mean to you. And telling your own story matters too. So if you haven't done that, you can always write. And writing it down helps you to recognize what God is doing in your own heart. It strengthens your faith and encourages all of us here as well. So send that email. Oh, and one more thing. When you do reach out, let us know how you listened to Through the Bible. Now, as we go, I suggest that you read ahead. Genesis 18 is what we're going to be covering next. And then ask God to prepare your heart for our next study. I'm Steve Schwetz, and as always, I'm going to save a seat on the Bible bus just for you.

0: Through the Bible exists to take God's whole word to the whole world. Where will God's word go today?
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0: Brian Felton there with Great is Thy Faithfulness. The words of this hymn continue to resound and change the lives of so many that hear it, because the reality is his faithfulness is great. Well, friend, I'm glad that you are here with me on TWR Pure Talk. We'll be joining Brian Johnston for the next 15 minutes in Search for Truth, who teaches us about the apocalypse and artificial intelligence. And quite honestly, we are living in that time where we are seeing the rise of AI, that is artificial intelligence, and its influence on our day-to-day lives and technology and so many other aspects of life. Now, today, we're going to look at what Revelation 13 speaks to about what we are learning about AI, after which we'll join Dick Saunders in Rendezvous, and his message is all about forgiveness today. So be sure to tune into that beginning at 8:45.
1: Hello and welcome. I'm John, your host, and I'm so glad you can join me to listen to Search for Truth, your Bible teaching program with teacher Brian Johnston. The present series of 10 programs is about the book of Revelation, which is, of course, the last book of the Bible. And today it's part 7 of this 10-week series, and this time Brian looks into the main theme of the apocalypse and artificial intelligence. So now, here is Brian.
2: Thanks, John. NVIDIA is one of the most recognized names in the world of technology. As an advanced computing company, this American Silicon Valley company is now a leader in artificial intelligence innovations. NVIDIA has become the first publicly listed company to be valued at $5 trillion, driven by investor confidence in the growth of artificial intelligence. Of course, artificial intelligence, or AI, refers to the development of computer systems capable of performing tasks that typically require human intelligence, such as reasoning, learning, and decision-making. And to be able to do these things far faster than humans, thanks to the power of modern computers. Transhumanism is the label given to the desire to enhance our human capabilities. It's about machines performing like humans, but only better in certain ways. What was even recently thought to be science fiction is in part, at least, becoming attainable. It's a drive to go beyond and better. It really is godlike, proclaims Geoffrey Hinton, formerly of Google, dubbed as the godfather of AI. Those words, his, not mine, are thought-provoking. They recall the lie of the great enemy of the human race, to whom we are introduced in the third chapter of the Bible. Satan, the old serpent, tempted our first parents with the irresistible lure of "you will be like God," Genesis 3 verse 5. That old lie is once again seemingly proving to be irresistible. What's more, the co-founder of PayPal has even argued that AI could help bring about the Antichrist. Is he onto something? Let's check it out from the text of our Bible, from Revelation chapter 13. "And the dragon stood on the sand of the seashore. Then I saw a beast coming up out of the sea, having 10 horns and 7 heads. And on his horns were 10 crowns, and on his heads were blasphemous names. And the beast that I saw was like a leopard, and his feet were like those of a bear, and his mouth like the mouth of a lion. And the dragon gave him his power and his throne and great authority." We interrupt our reading to explain that we've already seen the dragon identified as Satan, the devil. He's the one masterminding the emergence of this first beast. From the background information in the book of Daniel, we can know that this first beast of Revelation chapter 13 is portraying for us the final form of Gentile world power. So we continue. John says, "I saw one of his heads as if it had been fatally wounded, and his fatal wound was healed. And the whole earth was amazed and followed after the beast. They worshipped the dragon because he gave his authority to the beast. And they worshipped the beast, saying, 'Who is like the beast, and who is able to wage war with him?' A mouth was given to him, speaking arrogant words and blasphemies. And authority to act for 42 months was given to him. And authority was given to him over every tribe, people, language, and nation. All who live on the earth will worship him. Everyone whose name has not been written since the foundation of the world in the book of life of the Lamb who has been slaughtered. This second beast, whom people will follow after, is a head, that is, a ruler of this evil system of world-dominating government to come, which was the first beast. The mention of his period of domination being 42 months fits, as we've seen, with the words of Daniel. That allows us to recognise this as being the time of great trouble that spans from the middle to the end of what's known as Daniel's 70th week, in total a seven-year period. The fact that he's said to recover from a fatal wound makes it obvious that he's the Antichrist, for this is a satanic counterfeit of the resurrection of Christ. This is the great deception that's coming upon the world. We pause to mention that deception by so-called deep fakes is a major concern raised against the present development of AI. But then we also read here about coercive control. More on that later. Here's what John says next. Then I saw another beast coming up out of the earth, and he had two horns like a lamb, and he spoke as a dragon. He exercises all the authority of the first beast in his presence, and he makes the earth and those who live on it worship the first beast, whose fatal wound was healed. He performs great signs, and he deceives those who live on the earth because of the signs which it was given him to perform in the presence of the beast, telling those who live on the earth to make an image to the beast who had the wound of the sword and has come to life. And it was given to him to give breath to the image of the beast, so that the image of the beast would even speak and cause all who do not worship the image of the beast to be killed. And he causes all, the small and the great, the rich and the poor, and the free and the slaves, to be given a mark on their right hands or on their foreheads. And he decrees that no one will be able to buy or to, so that the image of the beast would even speak and cause all who do not worship the image of the beast to be killed. And he causes all, the small and the great, the rich and the poor, and the free and the slaves, to be given a mark on their right hands or on their foreheads. And he decrees that no one will be able to buy or to sell except the one who has the mark,

that John speaks of has been referred to by commentators as the false prophet. That's because his role is to promote the cause of the Antichrist. He's his propaganda man and enforcer. God will allow this evil influencer to perform deceptive miracles, resulting in widespread worshipful allegiance to the world-ruling Antichrist. It's noteworthy to read that he manufactures some kind of speaking, breathing image of the Antichrist. Right after that, we read about powerful surveillance and control over the general mass of the world's population. Of course, there's been lots of speculation about the famous 666 code, the number of the beast. I would simply say that it's of some interest to note that the Greek word meaning beast can be converted into Hebrew letters, and then using Jewish number coding, the numerical values of these letters add up to 666, which is the number of the beast. That would be one way to try to understand it in a mystical and historical Jewish context. We return in thought to the image of the beast as something of human manufacture, something made in the image of man, specifically in the image of the man of sin. We may well ask the question, will the artificial mimicking of human intelligence be involved? Already, industry figures with strong credentials are talking seriously about the theoretical possibility of uploading human intelligence onto silicon chips where it's trained to expand its own learning in an unsupervised way by processing mountains of data at lightning-fast speeds. The transhumanist lie of ascending to become more than human started back in Genesis chapter 3 with the words, "You will become like God." It developed in Genesis chapter 11 at the Tower of Babel, with the human aspiration then to reach into heaven. We trace its development via Nebuchadnezzar, and later in Roman emperors, and finally here to a spiritually lawless future Antichrist. Deception and the transhuman lie will one day front up Satan's master plan for world domination and the obtaining of its worship. Certainly, at this cultural moment, the talking point is AI. Here's the reality check. This is what the Bible says will happen. Number one, there will be a man displaying himself as being God. 2 Thessalonians 2 verse 4. And number two, he is spoken of as coming with all the deception of wickedness. Verse 10 of that chapter. And number three, concerning the masses whom he influences, it said there will be upon them a deluding influence so that they will believe what is false. He causes all to be given a mark on their right hands or on their foreheads, and he decrees that no one will be able to buy or to sell except the one who has the mark. And compare that with what we now see happening in terms of the transhumanist goal of making a super intelligent Homo Deus, harnessing silicon-based intelligence. Number one, with the aim of putting humans on the path to upgrade themselves into gods. And number two, modern technology has the ability to produce deep fakes, and that means virtually limitless deception of a population is possible. And number three, AI-based surveillance systems are already in use in order to achieve some level of societal control. We can sum all that up in terms of the transhuman goal of humankind becoming as God, aided by the deception of a global populace and enforced by financial control and social surveillance. Without speculating over specifics, those trends in themselves are surely significant. It does appear that CEOs and theorists across the spectrum argue we are approaching a kind of technological apocalypse that will usher in a new age of human evolution. Perhaps it's time for them to read the Bible book of the apocalypse.

Now, if you'd like to have the transcripts book, which is available for this series of studies, you can download an online soft copy free of charge at churchesofgod.info/media. 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You'll be looking for the title Apocalypse and AI. And if you see it there, you can follow the online instructions to send for it. 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If you'd rather post a letter to us, our postal address is Search for Truth, P.O. Box 70115, Chelomane, Blantyre, Malawi. However, if you prefer to use email, then our email address is sft@churchesofgod.info. There's also quite a lot of extra material for you to enjoy on our website, which you can find at www.churchesofgod.info. So, thanks once more for the pleasure of your company, and I've been delighted to see you again next week for Revelation chapters 16 to 19 with the subject of the Great Prostitute. Until next time then, it's cheerio and very best wishes from Bible teacher Brian, studio producer David, our singers and me, John. So see you very soon, and in the meantime, may God richly bless you. Oh.

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It may well be that in the past few days you've experienced forgiveness, and you know what a wonderful sense of peace came into your heart and into your mind when the person you'd offended and wronged forgave you. There are some of you who are longing to be forgiven. You have said sorry. You are truly sorry. You would give almost anything and everything to have the matter put right with the person you love, with your friend, with your partner. But that forgiveness is not yet forthcoming, and your heart aches and longs for it. Truly, we have been amazed as we've read stories in the paper and read books written on the subject of the way in which some people have found forgiveness even though their crimes have been hideous and terrible. We read often of the terrible atrocities in Ulster, Northern Ireland, during the times of their troubles, when sometimes whole families were devastated by some terrible bomb blast, and then one of the members who survived was able to speak quite honestly and in a very real way that they had forgiven, and our hearts were moved. It's always wonderful when you're forgiven, even if the matter's rather trivial. But the greater the crime, the more our hearts marvel when someone is able to forgive. So should we not consider that the forgiveness of God is in fact not only something to marvel at, but it is something which we should truly say, as our song expressed, that it is a miracle. For when we consider the gravity of our sin, the greatness of our rebellion, the awfulness of our lifestyle in the presence of such a wonderful, loving Creator and God, our crimes show up for what they really are. For it is not only our sin against God, but our crimes against our fellows, which we are all involved in. Oh, I know some of you are saying, well, don't talk about me. My lifestyle's not that bad. And I know what you're doing. You're measuring your lifestyle by somebody whose lifestyle is gross and evil and very, very obviously wicked. My friend, you're a very foolish person if you're thinking that there's not too much wrong with you because you look good against someone whose lifestyle is terribly evil. I tell you what you should be doing. You should be measuring yourself by the standard of the law of God. You should measure yourself by the Ten Commandments and see how you come out then. You should measure yourself by the Lord Jesus Christ. And when you and I stand against God's law, the commandments, we have to bow our heads and say, I have failed. I have failed, O God. Do you love the Lord your God with all your heart, with all your soul, with all your mind and might and strength, do you? Of course not, neither do I. How often do other things come in between? To love him with all of your heart, soul, mind, and strength, that's the commandment. Should you not bow your head as I will today in this moment and say, oh God, I have never done that. Not loved you with all of my heart and soul and strength? Have you loved your neighbor as yourself? I worked with a colleague for a number of years, and one time after one of our trips of evangelism, he went home, and as he drove round into his street, he saw two or three fire engines down the street, smoke billowing out of the roof, and he drove down like a lunatic, down to the house and screeched to a stop and slumped over the wheel and said, thank goodness it's the neighbours. And he said an arrow went right through his heart. He didn't love his neighbour as himself. He'd preached it, but he didn't do it. He would never have spontaneously. It wasn't a moment's thought. It was just what the heart responded. Thank goodness it's the neighbour's, not mine. My friends, we're all guilty. And the marvel, the wonder, the miracle is that God can forgive us when we've failed so miserably.
Don't go away. I've some more things to tell you about the forgiveness of God.

friend, I've been trying to express and explain and show from the Bible that we are all sinners, we're all guilty. We have all rebelled against God and lived a lifestyle that brings displeasure to God, for we have sinned. Jesus said, don't just look at the commandments. It says, thou shalt not commit adultery. He said, if you look upon a woman to lust after her, you've already committed adultery in your heart. And he said, don't say that thou shalt not kill. He said, if you've ever entertained thoughts of hatred in your heart, you have broken that commandment already. We are guilty, all of us. There isn't one person listening to my voice. I am with you in this. I am guilty. I'm just a sinner whom God has graciously saved, and I want you to be saved by the same grace. What is this miracle of forgiveness? Well, God had said that every soul that sinneth, it must face the judgment and die. That is spiritual death, spiritual separation from Him. Jesus said that it's a fearful thing to fall into the hands of the living God. Jesus said there is a hell to shun, there is a heaven to gain. And this miracle of forgiveness is this, that God, who has pronounced His judgment upon all guilty sinners, has provided righteously forgiveness and salvation for them through His Son. This is what the Bible says, we have redemption through the blood of the Lord Jesus, even the forgiveness of sins according to the riches of His grace. You and I cannot find forgiveness that will enable us to be fit for heaven and God's kingdom except via the cross, except via the Lord Jesus. It is the shedding of His blood, the giving of His life, the sacrifice that He made at Calvary, that alone can meet the righteous requirements of God's law and bring salvation to sinners. It's like a miracle, for the Bible says that that which was written against us has been reversed because it's nailed to the cross. We are guilty. Christ died in the place of guilty sinners, and any guilty sinner who comes to Jesus and asks for mercy and forgiveness shall find it. Oh, the miracle of forgiveness. You could be forgiven of all your sin today and become a child of God if you would seek that forgiveness from God through Christ.

0: A quick time check. It is 9 o'clock on CWR Pure Talk. And next in our lineup is Wisdom for the Heart. Today, we're learning from the book of 1 Peter chapter 2.
1: The Bible is uncontaminated. It's unmixed. It's the idea. It doesn't sour. So long for this book. This is the key imperative. Long for it. Long to long for it. And so you end up with that wonderful prayer request written by a Puritan a long time ago who prayed, God, give me a longing to long for your word. How long can you go without it?

0: What is it that you long for and crave? What is it that you pursue with your energy and your time? Would you say that your cravings tend to be holy? Or would you be embarrassed if others knew what you really longed for? There are plenty of gray areas when it comes to Christian living. But in 1 Peter 2, 1-2, Peter reminds us that some things are black and white. We're called to crave that which is holy. Welcome to Wisdom for the Heart with Stephen Davey. Today, Stephen returns to 1 Peter with this message called Holy Cravings. Let's join Stephen right now.
1: Take your copy of the Apostle Peter's first letter. We've been studying as a family together. We're now in chapter 2. Begins, of course, the first word of this new chapter with the word therefore. That is, and that ties it back to the previous paragraph. That is, in light of the fact that you've been born again into a new family. That's verse 23 of chapter 1. In light of the fact that you are now under a new authority, that's the remaining part of chapter 1. Therefore, in light of all that now, putting aside all malice and all deceit and hypocrisy and envy and all slander, like newborn babies, long for the pure milk of the word, so that by it you may grow in respect to salvation, if you have tasted the kindness of the Lord. Now, once again, these verses constitute one original sentence. One long sentence. Evidently, the ability to write long sentences was an apostolic gift, because Paul does it and now Peter does it too often. And one important thing for me to point out for you grammatically, though, is that this entire sentence centers around one verb, one command. And it's there in verse 2. You'll notice it. You might want to circle it. It's the verb to long for. You could render it to crave after. The pursuit, in the larger context, the pursuit of holy living happens to involve developing holy craving. Now, before Peter gets to the specifics of that holy craving, he's going to mention five attitudes that in this context immediately are going to spoil your appetite, okay? In other words, in order to really crave what you ought to crave, there are five attitudes you're going to need to give up. And I want you to notice the first attitude to give up or to cast aside in verse 1 is malice. Peter writes, casting or putting aside, casting off all malice. If your pencil's still out, you might want to circle that little word which repeats itself three times in verse 1. It's the word all. In the pursuit of holiness, there is no allowance. There is no sinful exception. Well, I'm pursuing holiness in every area but this one over here. I'll just kind of keep that off to the side. All in this pursuit. All means all. And first of all, put aside all malice. You could render that maliciousness. That's the idea. We understand that well in the English language. Malice is a Greek word that refers in general to bad behavior. It's sort of a categorical term for a hateful spirit. Desire to hurt someone else with your hateful spirit. And you'd think, well, surely Christians aren't going to do that. Well, evidently, they did in the first century, because Peter's telling them to stop it. Put it aside. He's writing to people who have been born again. They're in a new family. They're under a new authority. And he's wanting them to demonstrate the new status they have in their royalty. Live up to it. Paul wrote, in fact, almost the same command to the believers in Ephesus with these words, let all bitterness and all wrath and anger and clamor and slander be put away from you with all malice. Ephesians 4:31. Now, this isn't a little escape clause. Okay, Stephen, just because it's been a 2,000-year-old problem, I guess we get a free pass. No, that's not the point. In fact, for 2,000 years now, believers have been struggling with this, a willingness to cast malice aside. And it's going to be that which distinguishes the believer who is in pursuit of holiness and craving the right thing with those who aren't. Believers who are growing up in their faith rather than just growing older. There's a big difference between the two. We'll see that emphasized in a moment. So Peter is referring here to a believer making continual, deliberate decisions without the smallest sliver of their lives sort of let off the hook. He's referring to continual, deliberate choices of behavior, putting aside all malice that just has continual implications in the life of the believer, literally throwing malice away. You could even understand that word in the sense of taking off old or dirty, soiled clothing. In fact, it's the same word that's used in that context after Peter, the early deacon of the first century church in Jerusalem, he preached his only public sermon that we know of, and then they stoned him afterward to death. And it says, Luke records, that these individuals who are throwing rocks at Stephen, they first laid aside their robes. Same word used here, Acts 7:58. They took off their robes so they could throw those rocks even harder. This is the same word used by Paul as he exhorted the believers to put aside, to lay aside the deeds of darkness and put on the armor of light. Romans 13, verse 12. The Christian in pursuit of holiness then is daily, sometimes moment by moment, deliberately choosing to take off the soiled robes of that old flesh that wants to cling to you like a magnet to your refrigerator, and instead put on the robes that reflect your royalty so that the crown will win. The Christian who is growing in holiness comes to hate all the more that old clothing. Now, can you imagine for a moment Lazarus being raised from the dead at the command of Jesus Christ and coming out of that tomb where he's been for 4 days saying, you know, I'd really like to hang on to these grave clothes. I just like this stuff. I think I'll keep them. No, casting aside and then craving, as we'll see, putting off and then putting on is part of the daily conflict between the old you and the new you. Throw away malice. Don't be malicious. You might have reason to think that you can respond in kind. Don't do it. Be gracious, not malicious. Well, Peter adds another attitude to cast off, putting aside all malice, notice all deceit. So it really asks the question, how committed to honesty are we? Is there any exception, like a final exam or an expense report or taxes? How committed are we to honesty? J. Allen Blair revealed an interesting occasion in the life of Abraham Lincoln, and if you enjoy the man as much as I do, you've probably read several biographies, and he pointed up this. He said, Lincoln would not accept a case if he didn't believe justice was on his side, if he didn't believe the person was really innocent. It's probably one of the reasons he was so poor as an attorney, but at any rate, he, on one occasion, a man came to employ him as an attorney, and as the man is giving him the facts, Blair writes that Lincoln is sitting in his chair, leaning back, and he's sort of looking up at the ceiling, listening intently as the man delivers to Lincoln all the reasons he believes he's innocent. And it isn't long before Lincoln knows he's blown smoke, so to speak. And he finally, abruptly, kind of wheels his chair around, and he looks at this man, and he says to him, "You have a good case in terms of technicalities, but a bad case in light of equity and justice. So you will have to get someone else to try or defend you in this case." And the man protested. Lincoln said, "I will not do it." And he said, "Because all the time while pleading your case before the jury, I'll be thinking to myself, Lincoln, you're a liar. And I might even forget where I am and say it out loud." Back to the text. Peter goes on, thirdly, and says to cast off or put aside hypocrisy. Now, we discussed at length this last Lord's Day. Peter uses it. It shows up in the word sincerity. No hypocrisy, no mask. He adds next, putting aside envy. Now, envy is the resentment of somebody else's prosperity or, in the church, giftedness or blessing. Envy wants to have what somebody else has. And it can start at a very young age. That old flesh revealing itself at a very young age. One author by the name of Joseph Epstein wrote a book. He simply entitled it Envy, published by Oxford University Press a few years ago. And he admitted, well, we as parents, if you're a parent or a grandparent, you can often overlook and sort of coddle instead of dealing with it. He confessed very openly that in his childhood as a little boy, his life was filled with envy. He said this, I envied boys with wealthier parents. I envied kids who were smarter and more popular than me. I envied boys more attractive to girls, guys who were better athletes. I envied those who seemed more at ease in their world. I was quick to detect those friends that had more freedoms, more spending money, cooler parents. He says, as a child, I lived in a faint cloud of envy. I have news for you. According to the Apostle Peter, becoming a Christian doesn't automatically remove, clear away the cloud of envy. You have within you the empowering ministry of the Holy Spirit, but you must, according to these commands, cooperate with the Holy Spirit to make deliberate and definitive and daily choices to chase that cloud away. About the time you think you've chased it away, here it comes again. And Christmas is such an easy time to chase the cloud away, isn't it? I've noticed, have you, how many commercials during football games play on the envy of people for what their neighbors bring home? Hey, I got this. Well, I got this. And you can just see the face clouded. See, that drives Madison Avenue. This cloud of envy. The world is wrapped up in it. These old garments that never satisfy. Peter's saying, cast them aside. Daily make the decision. Why? Because you want the crown to win. There's another one he adds. Notice the fifth attitude is to cast aside, putting aside all malice and deceit and envy and all slander. The word for slander doesn't really need any exposition. It means what we know it means. Gossiping, rumor spreading, an attempt to destroy someone else's testimony or reputation or credibility. It's as if Peter says to them, look, that's what the world is saying about you. That's how they treat you. And all these rumors we've explored together, you're cannibals, you're eating flesh and drinking blood, the rumors spread in the first century. You're involved in secret orgies of immorality. You have these love feasts and you're giving each other holy kisses. We all know what that means. All those rumors. As if Peter says, that's how the world is treating you. Why in the world would you want to treat each other the same way? Give each other the benefit of the doubt. Think the best of one another. Be slow to repeat anything about anybody. Unless you have all of the facts, and then don't even repeat it unless you're part of the problem or part of the solution. Take off the soiled garments the world loves to wear. Put away slander. In Peter's mind, it isn't enough to be casting these things aside, is it? There's something we need to be craving after at the same time. As if to say, these five attitudes are going to spoil your appetite for something you really ought to be feasting on. Now go to verse 2. Like newborn babies long for the pure milk of the word so that by it you may grow in respect to salvation. Now, in this second half of this very long sentence, Peter is going to give us a command, an illustration, a goal, and a reminder. Let's start with the command. This is the key verb. Long for the pure milk of the word. Crave after the pure milk of spiritual truth. The word for pure here means without deceit. It's used in Peter's day for farm products or things that you would purchase to eat. It's a reference to wheat that doesn't have a lot of chaff stuck in there to make you think you're getting more than you get. It's what they do with potato chip bags. Have you noticed? It's full of air and you open it up and you got that much in there. Notice that this past week was disappointing. The Bible is uncontaminated. It's unmixed. It isn't trying to pull your leg. It isn't trying to trick you. There are no imperfections. There are no flaws. It isn't diluted. It isn't mixed with error. It's the idea. It doesn't sour. It's pure, clean milk. So long for this book. This is the key imperative. Long for it. Long to long for it. And so you end up with that wonderful prayer request written by a Puritan a long time ago who prayed, God, give me a longing to long for your word. How long can you go without it? What's your appetite like for it? Let's go back to his illustration. Verse 2. Long for the pure milk of the word. How, Peter? Like newborn babies. And how do newborn babies long for milk? Quietly. Graciously. Diplomatically. No, unrelentingly. Unforgivingly. Piercingly. And if you've been in that position, you felt the nudge in your ribs, it's 4 o'clock in the morning, and your wife gives you that tragic message. It's your turn. So you stagger out of bed and you head to the kitchen and you find the bottle and you put it in the pot and you boil some water. Unless she's going back to sleep, you slip it in the microwave, but I'm not telling you to do that. But at any rate, you boil it and then it's dark, but you just follow the noise. And you plug up the noise, right? And then you pray they'll go to sleep after they've eaten. That's an appetite that he's talking about. Now, don't misunderstand. Peter's not suggesting here that these believers are immature or new believers. And you think in your mind, because you who are older in the faith think of meat and milk. That's not what he's doing here. He's not talking about that. He's commending this to every believer. No matter where you are in the spectrum of Christian maturity, he's simply making the point that a believer should never outgrow his craving for the pure, refreshing, nourishing, life-giving milk of God's word. This is the pure, unmixed word from our Heavenly Father, who, by the way, never begrudges us, no matter what hour, no matter when, how much. He comes along and he knows just when and how and where to plug up the noise from our unsatisfied souls and feed us. Would you notice the goal for such longing after the word? Let's make sure we get this right so that by it you may grow up and respect the salvation. He uses a passive verb, which is important to understand. You're not making yourself grow up in the faith. The word of God is bringing about the growth in your Christian experience. You don't grow up in your Christian walk any more by yourself than you would as a fifth grader standing in front of the mirror saying, I really want to be an inch taller. Man, did I ever used to pray that. I mean, I could no more grow an inch by me deciding or even me longing or wanting. No, something's going on internally, independently of my conscious thinking. Now, as long as I'm eating and drinking and I have nourishment, somewhere between the fifth grade and for me it was the 10th grade when I finally grew the inch. And I was no longer the shortest guy in the class. That's the idea here. Peter's saying, when you feed on the Word of God causes you to grow up. There's something internally taking place. Obviously, under the direction of the Holy Spirit, he was your teacher of this truth. You could literally translate this phrase, long for the pure milk of the Word so that it may grow you up. Spiritual life is not demonstrated externally without the nourishing milk of the Word at work internally. Do you want the crown to win? Okay? Well then, the Word has to be at work privately if you ever hope to experience victory publicly. We're like sponges. When you squeeze a sponge, what comes out is what is on the inside. Whatever's on the inside comes out under pressure. The goal of getting into the Bible, as one man wrote then, is so that the Bible can get into you. Which is why Martin Luther would write 500 years ago, "The Bible is alive, it speaks to me. It has hands, it lays hold of me. It has feet, it runs after me. And I long for that. And give me greater longing," right? Then here's the reminder as Peter completes his sentence. He writes, "If you have tasted the kindness of the Lord," the word "if" is a first-class conditional participle, which simply means and is understood to mean if and since this is true. Peter's concluding, you have this longing because you have indeed already tasted the kindness of God. So, get another taste. Sample it some more. And maybe you're like me, and this is what you do in an ice cream store. My wife and I annually head up to Scroon Lake, New York, where we're invited to a Bible conference where I get to speak at Word of Life there. And whenever we go, typically at least one evening out of the week, we'll join another staff couple and they take us to this little hole in the wall in Scroon Lake. You'd never go there on your own. But you go in there and it's the best homemade ice cream on the planet. And you stand there and like I do, I look at all the tubs behind that counter, and that counter is a good 20 feet long. Names of ice cream like a creamy fudge almond, peanut butter puddles, chocolate cherry cheesecake. And I look at them all and I can't decide. So finally I ask the lady behind the counter to give me a sample. And then after 17 samples, I don't need to buy anything. No, I'm teasing. I know which one I want. Now I want two scoops of that one after I've had a little sample. That's the idea behind the tasting. It isn't a little sample, it's actually two scoops. Go for it. Peter reminds them and us, remember these samples of God's kindness to us. Can you remember? That'll play into your appetite. Do you remember a verse you saw applied in your life? Do you remember God's answer to some specific prayer? Do you remember something happening and you knew only God could pull that off? And remember. And then I think it's interesting that he does a little shift here, because he's wanting us to see the kindness of not the written word, but the living word, God. So it isn't just the word we're coming to know, it's the author of the word. You see, the ultimate aim of Bible study is not to master the content, but to come to know the master and be mastered by your Lord and Savior, Jesus Christ. So Peter writes, you've already tasted his kindness, you've already tasted his goodness. Isn't it satisfying? Now go back for more.
0: Thanks for joining us today. This is Wisdom for the Heart. Stephen Davey is currently working through a series from 1 Peter called In Pursuit of Holiness. In addition to these daily Bible lessons, we have many other resources to help you understand and apply God's Word. I also hope you'll join us back here next time on Wisdom for the Heart.

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3: 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We look forward to connecting with you. Well, right now it is time for Running to Win with Dr. Erwin Lutzer, who today speaks to the death to self-reliance as we look at Jonah chapter 2.
4: Let us run with endurance the race that is set before us, looking to Jesus, the founder and perfecter of our faith. The belly of a great fish is hardly the Holiday Inn, and here, Jonah really began to get the message. Today, learning to respond to God's direction before He has to take us to the woodshed. Stay with us. From the Moody Church in Chicago, this is Running to Win with Dr. Erwin Lutzer, whose clear teaching helps us make it across the finish line. Today, Erwin Lutzer continues his series on brokenness, how God gets us to say yes, studies in the book of Jonah. Turn to Jonah chapter 2 and join us in the depths of the sea as we hear a message on death to self-reliance.
5: Was it not C.S. Lewis who said that he came kicking and screaming into the kingdom of heaven? And I know for sure it was Jesus who said, "No man can come to me except the Father which has sent me drag him." That's what the Greek word means, drag him. You and I are pretty stubborn, especially when it comes to our relationship with God. And in this series of messages on brokenness, I need to point out that brokenness doesn't mean that we don't have a will of our own. It doesn't mean that we become colorless non-entities. What it means, though, is that we are committed to living our lives for the glory of God, even at great personal cost. And we are willing to accept the circumstances that He brings into our lives. And we accept those circumstances as the will of God, not always chafing against them and fighting them and constantly in conflict. Yeah, we can improve our lot, but at the end of the day, we believe that what has happened in our lives can be used for good, and we accept it as from His hand. Jonah is the man that we are talking about, and this is Jonah chapter 2. I hope you will be able to turn there in your own Bibles. It's a difficult book to find because it's in those minor prophets, minor meaning shorter prophets. So you have Jonah, Micah, Nahum. Last time we left Jonah in the belly of the fish. And it is there in this creative learning center that God prepared for him that God got his attention. Now just think about the belly of the fish. What can we say about it? Well, first of all of the regret in the world can't change the past. Jonah could have been there, and all that he could have done is to think about how terrible it was that he did this and say, oh, if only I had done differently. No, there's room for regret, but regret never changes the past. There's no use praying like the teenager did. Oh, God, I pray that this accident might not have happened. It's a wonderful prayer, but the accident has happened, and you were driving too fast. Furthermore, in the belly of the fish, Jonah had no future. His future was out of his hands. He couldn't say, well, now what I'd really like to do is to talk about my 5-year plan. In the belly of the sea monster, you don't talk about that because your future is out of your hands. Catch this. He was not able to call an attorney and say, I'm going to sue God for doing this on me. There was no possibility. As a matter of fact, he couldn't even enlarge his living space, his Lebensraum, wie man sagt in Deutsch. He wasn't able to expand his living quarters. He was pretty confined there for 72 hours. And while he was there in 72 hours, he composed a poem. In fact, some people think it was made up later because it's got snatches from the book of Psalms in it. Well, maybe it's because Jonah knew the book of Psalms as a prophet. He should have known it. And so he took some of the ideas and pieced them together, but he did make these ideas his own. And remember, he had lots of time. He probably prayed other things too, but this is a summary of his prayer, and he probably went over it a number of times just to get it right. So we have, in effect, a psalm birthed in the belly of a sea monster. Notice the text says, verse 1, Jonah prayed to the Lord his God. I love that. He was God's servant. And now suddenly the man who was running from God, who was saying, I want to get away from the presence of the Lord, this man suddenly is now again confronted by God. So he prays to the Lord, it says, and Jonah was in the belly of the fish 3 days and 3 nights. He prays to the Lord God, saying, I called out to the Lord out of my distress, and he answered me. Out of the belly of Sheol I cried, and you heard my voice. Some people think that this means that Jonah actually died. Sheol in the Old Testament generally is the region of the Netherlands. It is the, what shall we say, that area, that shadowy area where the spirits of the departed went in Old Testament times. And some people say that this would be a much better example of Jesus, who later on uses this as an example of his own time in the tomb and his resurrection. But it's possible that Jonah didn't actually die. He's just saying, I was in the deepest pit that you could possibly imagine. I was in the depths. And I most assuredly thought I was going to die. And yet you preserved me. What did Jonah learn about God in the belly of the fish? By the way, most of us don't like the smell of the outside of a fish. I have no idea what the inside of a fish smells like. But here, Jonah was confronted with God. What did he learn? First of all, God was listening. I already read it there for you in verse 2. He answered me out of the belly of Sheol when I cried, and you heard my voice. God is not deaf. In fact, frequently in the Psalms, it is says that, Lord, when I cried unto you, you inclined your ear. Now, God doesn't have ears like you and I do. What the psalmist means is that when I cried to you, what happened was you were listening. And you were so fine-tuned that you could even hear the whispers of Sheol. But you most assuredly, therefore, are able to hear, cried unto you, you inclined your ear. Now, God doesn't have ears like you and I do. What the psalmist means is that when I cried to you, what happened was you were listening. And you were so fine-tuned that you could even hear the whispers of Sheol. But you most assuredly, therefore, are able to hear me, even though I'm confined, even though I'm

0: languages of the world.
1: So he understands your words. He also understands your heart. He knows what it is that you are thinking. And even in the depths of Sheol, remember Psalm 139, if I ascend into heaven, thou art there. And if I make my bed in Sheol, there's the same word again, behold, thou art there. Of necessity, God has to be in Sheol. God even has to be in hell. He's not communicating with those who are going to be there, but he needs to be there because he is everywhere. And so you can't get away from God. And listen to you today. Listen to you in your apartment or in your condo or in your home, in the midst of your grief, in the midst of your puzzled life. You cry to God. God is listening. As a matter of fact, you can contact him and you can call him. Collect. He has free phone service. Some time ago, I told you about a man who came to the church here and said, you know, I've been trying to reach God, but he's not answering his calls. You know why? He wasn't using the right area code. You know, you get the wrong area code, and of course he doesn't. He was not using J-E-S-U-S. That's the right area code. And when you use that area code, you can call, collect. God listens. Secondly, God was controlling, or we might say directing. God was directing. Notice what the text says. I'm in verse 3 now. For you cast me into the deep, into the heart of the seas, and the floods surrounded me, and your waves and your billows passed over me. You'll notice the number of things in the book of Jonah that God controls. God controls the wind, it says in chapter 1, verse 4, and the Lord hurled a great wind onto the sea. God spoke, and believe me, it blew, and the waves were high. And then you have God controlling the dice. Some of you say, well, does God control the rotation of the dice? Does he control who wins the lottery? Well, all that I can do is point to the text. Always keep your finger on the text. Chapter 1, verse 7 says, and they said to one another, come, let us cast lots that we may know on whose account this evil has come upon us. So they cast lots, and the lot fell on Jonah. So God controlled the dice that the sailors were using. God also controlled the fish. We learned last time that he appointed a fish to swallow Jonah. God controlled the sailors as they made up their mind as to what to do to throw the cargo into the sea and what have you. And so God doesn't have trouble with that. Later on, we're going to find out that God doesn't have trouble with a worm and a plant that grows up. But God is having some trouble with a man who will defy him in a way that the wind doesn't, the dice don't, and the fish doesn't. But this man is going to say no to the will of God. And even when he's there, as God is trying to break him down, you'll still find out, as we'll learn next time, he was a very reluctant learner. Could I be talking today to somebody who is just plain stubborn?
2: You know, my friend, we all have stubbornness within us. But we must understand that that is able to be dissolved by God if we understand his grace. The Bible teaches that once we understand the grace of God and that we are saved by grace, we also have to learn that we live by grace. The Apostle Paul says that the grace of God which brings salvation has appeared to everyone, teaching us to deny ungodliness and worldly lusts. If you are bitter today, you need to understand God's grace. If you find within your heart rebellion, you need to understand God's grace.
3: 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For Pastor Erwin Lutzer, this is Dave McAllister. 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
3: 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Today, Bernie Dimet will be speaking to us in a message about participating instead of performing. And he'll be breaking down what that means up next. And then Mrs. Freed will take us to the Old Testament book of Psalm 62, verse 5. And today we're going to stand firm, steadfast, that is, on God's word. That reminds us that we shall not be moved because we serve an all-sufficient God. Stay tuned for that message beginning at 10 to 10 right here on TWR Peer Talk.
4: I often think that it's easier to go off the rails in the good times than in the bad. There are no atheists in foxholes. When the bullets are flying, when you're in danger, well, of course you cry out to God. But when the going's good, hey, eat, drink, and be merry. Hi, I'm Bernie Dimet, and welcome again to Fresh. Interestingly, the Apostle Paul from his prison cell writes this to his friends in Philippi. Philippians chapter 1, verses 5 and 6. I thank God for the help you gave me while I told people the good news. You helped me from the first day you believed until now. I am sure that the good work God began in you will continue until he completes it on the day when Jesus Christ comes again. In other words, the Philippians, through both good times and bad, had remained faithful to God's work by supporting Paul. They demonstrated clearly through their actions that they'd stayed on track, which leads Paul to bless them in the certainty that the good work that God had begun in them would continue to completion on the day when Jesus Christ comes again. Listen, the work of goodness in our hearts is the work of God himself. We don't perform in order to be saved. But when we are saved, we participate in his work, knowing that he'll continue to work his good in us to the end. It's an exquisite partnership that invites our participation, not performance. Stay faithful. Keep doing good, because the good work God began in you will continue until he completes it on the day when Jesus Christ comes again. That's His word, fresh for you today.

Hello, friends. It was time for the offering during the morning service, and as the basket was being passed around, I noticed the little child sitting in front of me beside his mother cup his two hands together and look up silently but supplicatingly into her face. Never a word was uttered. It was not necessary. His cupped hands and his expression said more than words at that moment. He wanted her to put something into his hands that he in turn could drop into the basket as others were doing. He had nothing of his own, but Mother was the one to supply what he wanted. Neither was he asking for something for himself. What went into that basket was going towards some part of work for the Lord, and the child had heard this mentioned. He had expectation as he looked to Mother with those little cupped hands. I had prayed before I went to the service that the Lord would give me some spiritual food, and had I missed that incident, I would have been the poorer, because the Lord made it a blessing to me. It was something that I had not expected as I took my seat behind the family. And now I pray that it may not die, but as you have heard it, that you will be blessed and be able to pass it on to someone else. Then, later in the day, when I was quietly pondering about it, I recalled the words of the psalmist David in Psalm 62 and verse 5, where he says, "My soul, wait thou only upon God, for my expectation is from him." He was sharing one of the deep experiences of his spiritual life, and after gazing around, he recognized that God was everything to him, all that he could need, even though there was not a single thing in his circumstances in which he might rejoice. People all around him bent on mischief-making, destruction, determined to pull him down. Yet, as in silence he waited upon God, he was able to say, "I shall not be moved. I won't be shaken, agitated, trembling. I'll remain firmly grounded in my confidence in God. My expectation is from him." Silently, he waited upon the Lord, and that silence was golden. As it were, his hands were cupped with expectation, and he was at the source of all supply. He was learning to turn his eyes upon the God who would be his helper, away from himself and from others, and confirming his trust in an all-sufficient God. Sometimes looking around to other people can result in disappointment. It may lead to perplexity and frustration. They may fail to fully understand our need, and they have nothing to put into our cupped hands that we're so ready to receive. A hungry, longing heart, but going away empty. Such a sense of failure to get that which would have helped us drives us to the one who alone is able to meet every need and who will never send us away with empty hands. We will find for ourselves that he is our hope and our expectation comes from him, and it will never be a letdown. Then from experience, I would say to you today that making the Lord our confidence, quietly and steadfastly waiting upon him, our expectation will not be cut off. He will put into our cupped hands blessings that we will be able to share with others, because we too have been to the source and found satisfaction. Amid all the distractions of life, and how many there can be, looking up into the face of the Lord, expecting to receive from him, we will be enriched through his grace. With confidence, you and I will be able to say to another, "I waited for the Lord. He heard me and inclined his ear unto me. He filled my hungry soul with goodness. He satisfied me. My empty, pleading hands he filled with the treasures of his love. It was no vain thing to wait upon the Lord." So to each other we use the words of the psalmist when we say, "My soul, wait thou only upon God, for my expectation is from him." The little boy in church cupped his hands to receive from Mother some money for the offering. That was his unspoken request at that moment. Maybe somebody listening just now has the same request to make of the Lord. And do you think for a moment that he will shake his head and say no to you?
Maybe, like the little boy, you have not used words. But that does not always matter, for sometimes our deepest longings can find no expression in words. The thing that drives you to the Lord with those cupped hands of trust may be something that you simply cannot share with another. Only the Lord would understand. And you know, he says, ask and ye shall receive. And that includes all our needs, whatever they may be. You may not have an idea as to how he will answer those silent petitions, but answer them he will. Are you familiar with the words that someone has written which remind us to let our expectation be from him? Let me quote them to you. Say not, my soul, from whence can God relieve my care? Remember that omnipotence hath servants everywhere. They remind us, don't they, of the fact that God can do exceeding abundantly above what we ask or think. There is the story of the lame man in Acts chapter 3, sitting by the gate of the temple, begging from those who went in to pray. He had never walked and spent his days looking to passers-by to meet his needs. It was a habit to look up with a kind of expectancy. And it so happened that as Peter and John were going up to the temple, he looked on them, expecting to receive some money. That was the most important thing to him just then, since he could not work to earn a living. And maybe just for a moment there was a sense of disappointment when he heard the words, "Silver and gold have I none." He was not going to receive the kind of help that he expected. But the disappointment was only temporary, for instead, in the name of the Lord, he got a straightened pair of feet, and he jumped up with their help and walked and leaped and praised God, that which money could not buy. God gave him something far better than that for which he was looking. And you know, he always does. So whatever your deepest need today, bring it to the Lord. Have your hands of faith and trust cupped to receive with an expectant heart. He will not disappoint you. Now turn to Psalm 62 and take time to read it for yourself. That's all for today. Bye-bye and God bless you.

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1: There is nothing like having Jesus up close and personal and speaking to and touching our hearts when we are experiencing private pain. 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And Mark Job is speaking into this very matter in Bold Steps. 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
3: When you get up close to the face of Jesus and you have an agony of your soul, you don't see a scowl on his face. You don't see a look of despising on his face. You don't see a look of condemnation on his face that says, "Don't touch me, woman. Get away from me. You're unclean." Oh, you don't see that in the face of Jesus.

0: 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Mark is senior pastor of New Life Community Church in Chicago and president of Moody Bible Institute. I'm Wayne Shepherd. 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Well, now, as we move forward into our brand new study called Jesus Up Close, we'll be looking at the story of a woman who experienced incredible private pain, but whose life was changed after an encounter with Jesus. 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
1: And so if you're struggling today with the whole idea of coming close to Jesus, I want to talk to you about what I learned from this woman's story, and maybe there's something that you learned as well. The first thing I want you to notice about this woman, and if you're taking notes, I want you to jot this down, is that our most private pain is what needs healing most and can drive us to or away from God. Normally, what needs healing the most is what we want to hide the most. It's our private pain. Most of what really needs healing in our life is usually intensely painful and intensely personal. Right now, in this auditorium and in this crowd, there are people here that have intensely personal pain that you never talk about, don't want anybody to know about, don't want to bring it to the light because there's embarrassment, shame, and we protect it closely. It may be an issue related to a father that abandoned you when you were young, and there's deep pain, but you just gloss it over because you don't really want to talk about it. Maybe you sold wild oats in your youth and you have a venereal disease, and it's, you don't, of course, ever want anybody to know or talk about it. Maybe you struggle with anorexia, bulimia, some sort of eating disorder, and you don't want people to know, but when you look at yourself in the mirror, you see someone that's ugly. People try to tell you you're okay, but when you look, you see someone fat, and you may be thin. Deep pain. Maybe you're a strong, self-sufficient, independent man. But you know inside that when you were a five-year-old boy, what that uncle did to you. You don't want anybody to know about it. You don't want to talk about it. It's in the past. But yeah, that deeply private pain is what most needs to be healed. This woman had something that she didn't want to talk about. She didn't want to introduce. She didn't want people to know about. It was a deeply private pain that she lived with every day, and it was ruining her life. Deep inside, what happens with our deeply private pain is that it can do one or two things to us. It can push us away from God so that we raise our fist internally to the heavens and we say, "Why, God? Why me? Why don't you change it? Why can't I called on you? I've sought you. I've wanted it to change. Why are you doing this to me?" It can either drive you away from God or it can drive you to God. It's really the choice that we make. It drives many people to find relief. And so if you're in pain inside of your heart, it doesn't surprise me that you have an addictive, compulsive personality, that there's something that's compulsive. You may be addicted to men because you feel like a man's going to make me feel better. I feel terrible about who I am. I feel terrible about my image. I look at myself and I see myself broken. If I could just get a man to love me, then I'd feel like I'm a complete woman. But you know what? It doesn't work that way. There is no man that can make you feel complete. Only the healer himself can do that. The second thing I want you to know, and I'm talking about Jesus up close and personal, is that our faith for change starts by hearing truth, but is maintained by thinking truth and taking action. Look at what it says in verse 27. When she heard about Jesus. You see, up until then, Jesus had, been this some guy out there that she heard rumors about. And I don't know when the first time she heard about Jesus, but I'm sure that it was in the context of some conversation while she was shopping or some conversation of a relative that said something. And maybe she heard overheard a conversation of people talking, and they said, "Have you heard about this Jesus? And where is he at?" "Well, he doesn't live in a certain house or address. He travels around." "Well, do you know where he's at right now?" "Well, they say that he's in this village over." "Well, I want to go there." When she heard about Jesus, there's something inside of her that kindled with faith. You see, the Bible says that faith cometh by hearing, and hearing by the word of God. Some of you have heard about Jesus, and you've known about Jesus all of your life because you were raised in an environment where maybe there was a crucifix on the wall of your bedroom, or maybe there was a Bible in your house, and you've heard about Jesus, but you've never gotten up close and personal with Jesus. He's a distant figure, a bowed down head on a bloody cross, a suffering Savior, but never someone that you've looked into his eyes, never someone that you feel could touch me and I could touch him, never someone that you feel like I could talk to, because he's been that Jesus over there, not that Jesus right here. When she heard of Jesus, she thought to herself, "If I just touch his clothes, I will be healed." Now, who told her that? Well, I'm not sure anybody told her that. I think she envisioned it. She thought to herself, "If I can get close enough to him to touch him. Now, I know I'm unclean, and if he's a rabbi, a teacher, if I touch him, he will be unclean. So he probably doesn't want my dirtiness to touch his purity. If I even come close to him, and if he even touched me, I'm sure he would say, 'Unclean woman, get away from me.' But if I could just touch him, maybe he could heal me." The Bible says that she came up behind him in the crowd. In her mind, she has an image. If I touch him, if I can just touch him, if I can just reach out and touch the hem of his garment, then maybe there would be power that would flow in my life to heal me. I love that in Matthew chapter 9, verse 21, another account of her story, it says, she said to herself. In fact, the verb tense implies that she said this over and over to herself. It's in the ongoing verb form, not a one-time action, but a repeated action. I don't know. Do you ever talk to yourself? Come on, be honest now. I was driving in a car with someone recently. The whole time he was talking to himself, "Okay, move out of the way here. All right, this is going to be, let me see. I'm not sure really where I'm going here. And I think the stop line over, whoa, that guy's really driving fast." And he just the whole time. The whole time talking to himself. And then he kind of caught himself. He said, "Oh, by the way, I talked to myself." I said, "I kind of noticed." I think we all talk to ourselves. Now, you may not talk out loud to yourself. You may not say, self. But you have this ongoing conversation in your head. These words. You're talking to yourself. Come on, you can do it. Wow, this is a bad day. I can't stand that person. Whatever it may be. This woman is talking to herself. She said to herself, she said over and over to herself, a repeated conversation, if I can just touch the hem of his garment, if I can just touch the hem of his garment, if I can just reach in there and do it, if I can do it, where did that come from, that desire to do that? It came from hearing. See, when you're exposed to the message of Jesus and hearing about Jesus, they didn't have the word of God in the New Testament sense. They had the Old Testament scripture. But as you begin to hear about Jesus, it begins to build faith in your heart. Amen. Faith cometh by hearing. And there's something about faith that creates an expectation. Something about faith that creates this sense of expectation that I trust God. If I could just get through, something will happen. This woman was telling herself over and over, faith comes by hearing. But listen to me, faith comes by hearing, but it's maintained by your thinking. She said to herself, she heard about Jesus, and then she began to tell herself, if I can just reach through and touch the hem of his garment. Augustine, who was one of the church fathers long ago, said this. He says, flesh presses, faith touches. He can always distinguish between the jostle of the curious mob and the agonized touch of the needy soul. Let me tell you, there's something here, and I don't know everybody's story here today, but there are some of you that have come with deep-seated need in your heart and faith that says, God, I need you. There's a difference between just I show up and it's all right, my friends are here, it's kind of cool, I had a good day, and the agonized searching of the soul that says, I need God. Amen. There's some of you here that say, Pastor, if you just saw my soul, I am agonizing for God. Well, I don't try to show it on my face, because if I came the way my soul feels, I'd be weeping and crying and agonizing. I'm desperate inside of my soul. Oh, I can put on a smile and I still put my makeup on to come to church and I still dress up, but my soul is in agony for God. I need the touch of God. Now, I know some of you are here that way. Some of you desperately need the touch of God. And there's something about that that is attractive to the Savior. There's something about that he doesn't push you away and say, don't get near me. You have issues, or you're dirty, or you make me unclean, or you're broken. No, no, that's not what Jesus looks like up close. When you get up close to the face of Jesus and you have an agony of your soul, you don't see a scowl on his face. You don't see a look of despising on his face. You don't see a look of condemnation on his face that says, don't touch me, woman. Get away from me. You're unclean. Oh, you don't see that in the face of Jesus.
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1: The Bible says that this woman pressed through. and took action. You see, first of all, she heard of Jesus. Then she talked to herself about if she could just touch him. And then she took action. You see, if you believe enough, it'll get inside of your heart. And then if you believe enough, you'll take action about your faith. There's no such thing about faith without action. True faith always leads to action. If your faith is not strong enough to lead to action, then your faith is not strong enough. Don't tell me you believe in Jesus and your life doesn't change. There is no such thing as an encounter with God full of action that does not change us. If I believe, it changes me. If I believe, I take action, obedience. I take steps forward. I'm not sedentary. I'm not passive. Faith is not a passive thing. Faith leads to action. It is an action verb. It makes us take steps forward. It makes us do things that we would not do without faith. It presses through the crowd that we would not normally press through. Faith leads us forward. The third thing I want you to see is this. When our hand of faith touches the presence of God, it releases life-changing power where we need it most. The Bible says that this woman, she pressed through the crowd. I'm sure when she got close enough, she was behind Jesus so she could not see his face. All she saw was the back of Jesus. She knew it was Jesus because, well, people were pressing up against him. She pressed a little bit harder, bent to the ground. Maybe she fell, I don't know, but she managed to reach and touch the tassel of his garment. Just touch it. Just for a moment. Not long, she didn't grab, she didn't hang, she didn't tug, she just touched it. The moment she touched the tassel of his garment, she felt it. Oh, she couldn't quite explain exactly what she felt, but she felt it. She couldn't tell you exactly what it was that she felt, but she felt a power, a surge through her body. She felt like something had changed, that something was different. She felt physically that something, spiritually that something, in her soul, that something was different. She felt the power of God. And the Bible says that she felt and sensed that she was healed. It's interesting. The Bible says that she felt in her body that she was freed from her suffering. And at once Jesus realized that power had gone out from him. Now, this is one of the only places in the Bible that we see this manifest release of power without Jesus himself saying, "You're healed," or looking. It seems to be that she touches Jesus from behind the tassel of his garment, and that Jesus stops and he says, "Who touched me?" Now, imagine the disciples. They're pushing the crowd off. Get away. Hold on. Don't grab them. Let the Messiah through. And then Jesus stops and he says to Peter, and he says to John, hey, who touched me? It's like, Jesus, who touched you? What do you mean, who touched you? We're like in this big crowd. What do you mean, who touched you? I took a trolley bus to downtown Quito a couple days ago. Now I know what a sardine feels like. I mean, I was on this bus. Thank God I'm taller than most people from Quito because I at least had a little bit more oxygen going on there. We were packed out when I got in. I'm hanging on there, people beside me, and they stop and open up the door. About 12 more people get on. And I'm like, this is it, I'm sure. Then they stop again and about another 12 people get on. And I'm like, impossible, we can't fit anybody more. I had someone in my armpit, someone in my stomach, unbelievable. We can't get this more crowd. And it's like me saying to someone that I'm, hey, who touched me? What do you mean, who touched you? Everybody's touching you. But Jesus stops. He says, "Who touched me?" At once, Jesus realized that power had gone out from him. And he turned around to the crowd and he asked, "Who touched my clothes?" His disciples said, "You see people crowding up against you, and yet you ask, 'Who touched me?'" Oh, no, no, no. See, there's a difference between the touch of faith and just the hustle of bustle of running into Jesus. You see, Jesus was not talking about just who touched me physically. He was asking, "Who touched me spiritually? Who touched me in faith? Who touched the hem of my garment that allowed the power of God to release?" When people of faith come into the presence of Jesus and you manage to reach through the crowd and touch the presence of God, there is something that is released from the supernatural power of God, from his love and his presence that's released into our body. She did not even ask, "Oh, Jesus, heal me." The power of God knew that it was to heal her. And the moment she touched them, the power of God surged through her body, through the fingers, into the area of bleeding and hemorrhaging. And the power, the healing power of God manifested itself. And the moment she had touched the Savior, she knew, "I'm different." You see, the word where Jesus said he realized that power, the word power or virtue in the Greek is dynamin, where we get the words dynamic or dynamite from. Jesus, she touched him, and the dynamic power of God surged through her. You know the reason that this woman didn't come up right away and said, "I touched you"? Because she was ashamed and embarrassed. You see, her private pain did not want to be exposed. She didn't want anybody to know about her issue. She felt unclean, dirty, broken, incomplete. You may feel like that today. Maybe you're sitting with the crowd right now and you're trying to concentrate and look up at what's happening, but inside you're thinking, if people here just knew that I'm broken, if they just knew that there's something wrong with me, if they knew my past, if they knew my struggle, if they knew my issues, who knows, maybe they wouldn't sit next to me. The place of deep pain is the place that we most want private. This woman was embarrassed and thought her uncleanness meant no one that would touch her. And I think that's why Jesus was so intent on bringing it to the public. She needed to say it to others. She needed to acknowledge it was Jesus. Oh, I think that Jesus stopped. It could have ended the story why she touched him and she was healed and she would have gone home and she would have said, "Hey, that tassel is so powerful." But there would have been an incompleteness. She would have been healed physically, but not spiritually. Because what she really needed was not only the healing power of God, she needed the words of God to speak to her. And when Jesus looked at her, he said, "Daughter," this woman that no one had touched for 12 years, this woman who felt unclean, this woman who felt dirty in her soul, this woman who felt abandoned and rejected, the Messiah, the Jesus, when she got up close and looked into his eyes, he didn't call her just woman, he didn't call her lady, he didn't call her dirty, he didn't call her unclean, he didn't call her broken, he called her daughter. You see, she needed to know that it was not just about her problem. It was about her relationship with Jesus. He said to her, "Daughter, your faith has healed you. Go in peace and be freed from your suffering." The Bible says that if we will confess with our mouth that Jesus is Lord and believe in our heart that God has raised him from the dead, you will be saved.
0: Mark, there are some listening today who need to reach out and touch Jesus through faith.
2: Yeah, Wayne, there's a lot of individuals that are in a lot of pain right now. Mm-hmm. Undealt with issues, scars that you have, trauma that you've experienced. Maybe you're coming out of a painful divorce. Whatever it may be, you can relate to this woman's pain. You're wanting to hide, cover up the pain, but you know that you are grieving and that only a touch from Jesus, only if there's healing can you move on. And so I'd like to pray for you, especially those of you that are feeling wounded right now, those of you that have a pain in your life, something very severe that you haven't exposed really to very many people, but you know that you need to heal from it. Father, I pray in Jesus' name, especially if there's a woman right now with private pain that knows, Lord Jesus, that she can't move on until she has a touch from you. I pray that she would have such a powerful, deep, intimate encounter with you that she would hear those words, daughter, in a powerful, deep, compassionate way that brings healing to her life, Father. And so I pray in Jesus' name that our pain will drive us to Jesus, not away from Jesus, and that in the midst of our pain, we will sense and feel and know the presence of the living God. I ask this in Jesus' name. Amen.
0: Amen. Thank you, Mark, for another great message today. 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
4: I am a university student, and sometimes life is very stressful for me. 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But one day, I heard your program Women of Hope. You talked about resting, and even though I'm a man, I learned a lot from this program. Thank God that He never forgets me.
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6: If your family were threatened with physical harm, you would do anything to protect them. 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
7: Well, there's an old adage that you don't know how good a parent you have been until you see your grandchildren. Then you find out whether any of the things you taught your children are being passed on to the next generation. It's a wonderful, wonderful experience when you witness those things in the legacy of your family. And well, it doesn't happen about everything. And there are some things maybe that we do and did for our families that aren't being done for our children's families. They're doing many other things. And one of the great joys is to see them following the example of their parents as they parent their own children. The family is a dynamic institution, one of God's best ideas. People remind each other often that the family was instituted long before the church. It can be a real burden, but when God is in control, there's nothing better than the family. And we're going to talk about that some more today here on Turning Point as we finish up this discussion of how can I help my family based upon Psalm 127 and a little bit of Psalm 128. We'll get to it in just a moment, but let me keep reminding you during this month of our special resource. I don't want you to miss the opportunity to get this book, Five Psalms for a Flourishing Life. 236 pages hardback to help you practice daily abiding with the Lord, help you discover a deeper source of hope during times that are difficult, help you be encouraged to invest more intellectually and intentionally in your relationships and activities with your family and with others. This book is only available from Turning Point. It's brand new, never been offered before, and it's yours for the asking when you send a gift to help us with the resources needed to continue what we do here in the month of May. Your gift of any size, just send that gift and ask for the book on Psalms, and it'll be on its way to you. We want you to have it. We hope it'll be a blessing to you. We know it will. Well, from Psalm 127 and 128, how can I help my family according to the Psalms?
8: I remember going away and getting some time alone with the Lord and really sitting down and trying to crystallize some years back, okay, Jeremiah, what are your priorities? And I'll tell you, it's one of the most important times I've ever spent in my life, because I believe that with what God has done here in this place, apart from a clear understanding in my mind, and yet I struggle with these all the time, but a clear understanding of what my priorities are, I would be making a lot of really bad decisions right now. So let me tell you what they are. They don't necessarily have to be yours, but most of us are going to fall into the pattern of these priorities. Number one, I'm a person, and I better take care of my personal relationship with God. God's number one. In fact, he says he must be number one. He's a jealous God. He doesn't want anybody in between me and him. He's number one in my life. And so I have to cultivate that relationship. I have to spend time with God. I have to make God number one. Secondly, I'm a partner, and I've got a wife, a wonderfully, wonderfully good wife. God is first, Donna second. Thirdly, I'm a parent, and I've got children. Four of them. And they're the most important thing in my life outside of God and Donna. And every day of my life, I have to fight to preserve that priority. Because you see, when I'm at a football game, I'm not at three or four other places where people think I should be. Or if I'm at a dinner sometime, I've said no to other things. And you know, there's an awful lot of pressure and a lot of expectations about what you should be doing with your life. But I want to tell you, as best as I know how to tell you, that my children are third in my life. The only thing ahead of them is God and Donna. I had it tested when I was invited to speak at a convention up at Arrowhead Springs. I was asked to go and speak to a group of 450 women at a women's Bible study. We agreed that was an opportunity that I should take. They wanted me to teach the life of David, and I had just preached through the life of David, so we went. You know, we had this thing all scheduled out way out in the future. I knew the basketball season was over. I don't schedule anything during basketball season that conflicts with the ball games if I can help it. Not anything during football season. So I was so excited, you know, this thing is out here in March. Well, then our wonderful basketball team got good about halfway through the year. And they started getting better and better, and they started winning, and they won, and they won, and they won. They got in the playoffs, and they kept winning, and I kept looking at this date that was over here. And we kept getting closer and closer to the date, and would you believe, I was scheduled to be at Arrowhead Springs from Thursday through Saturday, and our guys won all their games and were supposed to play for the city championship on Saturday morning at 10 o'clock in the sports arena, and I'm supposed to be at Arrowhead Springs. You gotta be kidding. Well, I'll tell you, I got up to Arrowhead Springs and told them that we'd speak anytime they wanted us on Thursday and however many times they wanted us on Friday, but we were coming home on Saturday. I'll never forget this. We got to Arrowhead Springs, went into that beautiful hotel up there, which is the Campus Crusade headquarters, and there was a lady who came through the lobby, and she said, "Are you Dr. Jeremiah?" And I said, "Yes." "Oh," she said, "we're so glad you're here." And she said, "Let me just tell you right up front, we're so glad you're not staying for Saturday." I thought, this poor lady hadn't even heard me speak yet, and she's already made up her mind. And then she said something I will never forget. She said, "What you don't understand," and she smiled, "is that we are all wives of executive husbands. They fund this ministry so that we can do what we do with Bible study." And she said, "It's just so incredibly encouraging to see somebody in a position of leadership make a decision in favor of their family." During the afternoon, I'll never forget this, it was one of the last sessions, and a lady got up and she ran out of the building. She had tears coming down her face. And you know, let me just make this momentary announcement. That's really unnerving to a speaker. You know, if you feel the urge that you just have to get out of here and it's really life-threatening, you know, go for it. But when I see you leave, especially if you look like you're troubled, my mind cycles back over everything I've said for the last 5 minutes. Well, that happened, and I went to the director of the conference, and I mentioned this lady who had left, and I said, "Could you please see if I might have said something that offended her?" She came back to me later. She said, "Pastor, don't worry about it. She didn't offend her. She had heard about what you were doing because we had to announce that you weren't going to be here on Saturday, and you weren't even talking about it. But while she was seated in the meeting, it really became a matter of great concern to her. Her daughter was playing for the state championship," said something that offended her. She came back to me later. She said, "Pastor, don't worry about it. She didn't offend her. She had heard about what you were doing because we had to announce that you weren't going to be here on Saturday, and you weren't even talking about it. But while she was seated in the meeting, it really became a matter of great concern to her. Her daughter was playing for the state championship in Denver, Colorado on Saturday.

making parenting a priority. I want to tell you something. If we didn't do anything else with our life, making parenting a priority is pretty much a full-time task. Amen? Amen. Number three. Keep reading in your Bibles. Principle number three is protect your family from destructive influences. Verse 2 changes the metaphor just a bit. It says, the watchman stays awake in vain. It is vain for you to rise up early, to sit up late. Unless the Lord guards the city, the watchman stays awake in vain. We've been in the family building business. We've seen the family get built like you build a house. Now we have a picture of a city that is a protection for its people. And the writer of the Psalms changes the picture and he says, unless the Lord keeps the city, the people who try to keep it are doing it in vain. And he's still talking about the family. That's evident. And what he's talking about is the fact that while it is important for us to come to God and let him be the builder of our families, when our families are built, we have to come back to God and ask him to help us be the watchman over our families. And it's a picture of a parent looking out over his family and protecting it and watching out for it. Boy, if there's ever been a day when we needed to do that, this is the day. Now, the interesting thing here is that the psalmist once again puts us in partnership with God. Just as there's one builder and two laborers, and we're working together on the same project, there's one who is the watchman, but we're to be watchmen with him. You see it? Unless the watchman who is the Lord is working, then we who are also watching aren't going to understand it. So what the psalmist is saying is we're in partnership with God in building our homes, and we're in partnership with God in protecting our homes. Are you with me? There's a man who has written a great deal about the family, and I come to love his writings. His name is Steve Farrar. Maybe you've seen some of his books. He said, rather indelicately, I don't let my children watch network TV for the same reason I don't let them drink out of the toilet. Now, I probably would have said that a little differently than he said it, but he got his point across, right? Now, I understand the necessity of work. And God knows if that's something you have to do to make ends meet, that's one thing. But if you're doing it to live at another standard of living, it's a foolish decision because you're giving up your children for more toys. What a trade. And what God is trying to help us understand is this, that we not only have to build our homes, once we build them, we have to stand over them and be protecting of them, care about them. I want to share this with you because I think it's a very practical, hands-on sort of thing. If you're in partnership with God in protecting your family, how do you do it? Well, how do you do anything in partnership with God? It ultimately involves prayer. I read an article written by Suzanne Fields in which she talked about this whole matter of praying, how important it is for couples to pray for their children. And right after that, I had been given a book by Patrick Morley. It's called Man in the Mirror. It's got articles about the kinds of things that we struggle with as men, articles about children and about our relationship with our wife and how we deal with our jobs and how we deal with our money and all the temptations that come as a part of our maleness. Patrick Morley, in his book, talked about seven couples who were all new Christians who started to meet in a prayer group, and the result of their prayers are so dramatic that he said, I verified their story personally. These couples were naive, new Christians, and they discovered when they met for the first time that they all had something in common, and that is that they all had children who were not saved. In fact, a total of 23 of them. Someone brought a verse to their first Bible study that said this, believe in the Lord Jesus Christ and you will be saved and your household. Acts 16:33, they took it as a promise from God that God was going to save all their kids. And they started to meet together, all of them, and they began to pray for the 23 children who God had given them, who were outside of Christ. And each week as they faithfully prayed for these children, over the course of 2 years, all 23 kids committed their lives to Christ. In a Denver crusade, Dr. Billy Graham spoke about this verse of scripture in Acts, and he said that they had learned through their own study that in homes where the father came to faith in Christ first, the entire family came to faith in

0: 60% of the situations. Where the wife came first, it was 40 to 50. Where the children came first, 25% of them saw their entire family become Christians. Now, what does that say? That if you want the families of America to be changed, you've got to change the fathers, because they have the greatest influence in the home in bringing others to faith. The way that this is all going to change in our families, in our partnership with God, in the protection of our home, is through prayer. Some months ago, this really became apparent to Donna and to me. And I don't know if you've struggled with this. Sometimes we've struggled with praying together and praying for the things that are important. We pray, but it's not always been as focused as we had wanted it to be. And one of the things that gets focused real quick when you end up with a bunch of teenagers in your home, boy, do you begin to sense the need for prayer in your life. Amen? You may not hear anything else I say today, moms and dads, but I want to tell you, there's never been a time when we needed to pray for our kids more than we do now. They're fighting battles most of you don't have a clue about, that are in intense battles, and they need to know that mom and dad are standing with them and praying with them. And you say, well, boy, you know, I came here today to get some help from my family. Now you got me into this guilt trip, Pastor, and I'm feeling, you know, I got to go home and got to talk to my wife about this, and I know this is not going to be fun. Well, let me just tell you, God wants to take you wherever you are. And if this has been a struggle for you, let me tell you, it's been a struggle for us. This is not something we've come to easily. But we're glad now that we've got a few of these under our belt and under our experience, and we're learning how to do it better. I was real intrigued by Patrick Morley gave us a little list of some things we could pray for our kids. Listen to this. Pray for a saving faith if they don't know the Lord. Pray for a growing faith if they're immature. Pray for an independent faith as they get older. Isn't that a good thought? Pray that they will be strong and healthy in mind and body and spirit. Pray for a sense of purpose and destiny in their life. Pray for a desire within them that they will have integrity. Pray for a call to excellence. Pray to understand the ministry God has for them. Pray that they will set aside times to spend with God. Pray that they will acquire wisdom. Pray protection against drugs and alcohol and premarital sex. Pray that God will bring them the mate that He wants them to have, and begin praying for that person already, because you know your kids and they need prayer. And there's a whole list of stuff to pray for your children. What an incredible thing. That's how you build the house, and that's how you protect your children. You know, one of the things that happens as your kids grow older is you become aware of this wonderful thought that you have lost control. Are you with me? Little by little. Isn't that what parenting is all about? It's the gradual losing of control. Some of you kids think you're under all kinds of oppression right now. Well, let me just tell you, it's going to change. It's inevitable. You're going to get more and more control over your life. And that's the real scary thing about being a parent. Because you know why? That's when we get our grade card. That's when we find out how well we've done. And ultimately, we're going to say goodbye to them. And the thing that's so incredible is that the one way you can still be in touch with your kids is through prayer. Let me tell you something. God hears. He really does. One last thing. Number four. We need to get to the place where we praise God openly for our kids. Read with me verses 3 and following. Isn't this a wonderful passage? Behold, children are an heritage from the Lord. The fruit of the womb is a reward. Like arrows in the hand of a warrior, so are the children of one's youth. Happy is the man who has his quiver full of them. They shall not be ashamed, but shall speak with their enemies in the gate. That's the best thing that Solomon could say in his language about parenting. And what he said is, be positive about being in the family. Be positive about your children. Realize God gave them to you as a gift. Realize that they're an heritage for the Lord. That's God's reward to you. You say, good night. I hope I don't get rewarded too much more. I know how some of you think. But I want to tell you the truth. Children are God's blessing to us. And the psalmist uses this metaphor, class. He says, they're like arrows. What does an arrow do? An arrow goes to a place where you can't go, to accomplish a purpose you can't accomplish. Isn't it incredible to see how God raises up our children and he thrusts them out. And do you ever stop and think about the fact that whatever good your children are doing out there, wherever they are right now, if they've left home, there's a part of you that's doing whatever they're doing because you're in them. Not only physically, but your life has been built into their life, and they're an arrow that's gone out from your bow to do good for God. And then it says here that when your children are grown, that you will not be ashamed. And it says, they shall speak with you in the gate. And this is a wonderful picture here. It's a picture of what happened in Solomon's day. All the business was transacted at the gate of the city. Are you with me? And all of the major disputes were decided at the gate of the city. And what Solomon's talking about here is this: if you grow up good children, and when you get older, you get in trouble, they come and stand with you and help you out and speak for you, and they're part of helping you. You know, you might not think that's important, but as you get older and older, it's good to know you got some kids out there who will come and stand with you and encourage you. And some of us who are children still are in that process right now with our parents, aren't we? And one of the reasons we're doing that is because God has raised us up in a good family. Now we can come and stand with our parents in a time when they really need for us to stand with them. Oh, let me tell you something, friends. God has a good plan for building good homes. He tells us if we put God at the center of our home, that's the first thing. If we put parenting at the top of the list, that's the second thing. If we determine to protect our kids as a watchman, watching over a besieged city, that's the third thing. And if we bring praise to God and have a positive attitude toward our children, that God has given them to us as a gift, what an incredible thing that can be. The salmon nearly leaped off their hooks. That was a far cry from the day before when the four anglers couldn't even seem to catch an old boot. Disappointed but not discouraged, they had climbed aboard their small seaplane and skimmed over the Alaskan mountains to a pristine, secluded bay where the fish were sure to bite. They parked their aircraft and waded upstream where the water teemed with ready-to-catch salmon. Later that afternoon, when they returned to their camp, they were surprised to find the seaplane high and dry. The tides fluctuated 23 feet in that particular bay, and the pontoons rested on a bed of gravel. Since they couldn't fly out till morning, they settled in for the night and enjoyed some of their catch for dinner, then slept in the plane. In the morning, the seaplane was adrift, so they promptly cranked the engine and started to take off. Too late, they discovered one of the pontoons had been punctured and was filled with water. The extra weight threw the plane into a circular pattern, and within moments from liftoff, the seaplane careened into the sea and capsized. Dr. Phil Littleford determined that everyone was alive, including his 12-year-old son, Mark. He suggested they pray, which the other two men quickly endorsed. No safety equipment could be found on board, no life vests, no flares, nothing. The plane gurgled and submerged in the blackness of the icy morning sea. Fortunately, they all had waders, which they inflated. The frigid Alaskan water chilled their breath. They all began to swim for shore, but the riptide countered every stroke. The two men alongside Phil and Mark were strong swimmers, and they both made shore, one just catching the tip of land as the tides pulled them out toward sea. Their two companions last saw Phil and Mark as a disappearing dot on the horizon, swept arm in arm out to sea. The Coast Guard reported they probably lasted no more than an hour in the freezing waters. Hypothermia would chill the body functions and they would go to sleep. Mark, with a smaller body mass, would fall asleep first in his father's arms. Phil could have made the shoreline too, but that would have meant abandoning his son. Their bodies never were found. And then the writer asks, what father wouldn't be willing to die for his son? I'll tell you what, the best I know, I think I would do that. I think I'd die for my son, if it came to that, and for my daughters. I think if somebody came after my family and it was me or them, I think I'd put myself in harm's way to protect them. I hope I have that kind of courage. But let me ask you something, men and women. If we, and I assume that most of us would agree to that, if we are willing to go so far as to die for our children, why is it that it seems so hard for many of us to live for them? That's the issue. Because you see, Tragedy is no less painful if it's by the sudden stroke of a storm or a drowning than it is if it's the long protracted hurt of a disenfranchised child who has been swept away in the world and has lost all hope of ever recovering. And I want you to understand that while we can't always be the ones to stand in harm's way, God has put us as parents in this world to stand in harm's way for our kids. By the grace of God, I want to join hands with all of you as fellow parents and say, I'm going to give that the best shot I have until it's no longer necessary.
1: You know, friends, Don and I have 4 children, 12 grandchildren, 1 great-grandchild, and 4 more coming in the fall. And one of the great joys we have is our family. I believe when I get to heaven, long before God asks me what I did as a pastor, he's going to ask me how I did as a father. And my greatest joy, my greatest task has been to lead my family and to watch them grow in the Lord and be successful in what they do and honor the Lord Jesus Christ in their lives. I know that's true for many of you. There's no greater joy, the Bible says, than to know that your children walk in the truth. I know that's a spiritual message, but it's also very true in our physical families and relationships. Well, this is the end of the week, and I hope you'll have a good time at church this week and be sure to be there. 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
1: Turning our attention to the program, Dr. Luke with Solomon Appiah will be focusing on our physical health for the next 15 minutes. And today, Solomon will be talking to us about anxiety attacks and what could be the impending symptoms of an anxiety attack. And he'll be talking about the racing heart. You know, when you have that heart racing feeling within you, well, that's what he'll be chatting to us about up next.
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3: Today, we will be looking at heart racing and panic attacks. Nyasha was a 42-year-old woman working as an accountant at a large finance office in one of Africa's major cities. One morning, Nyasha was thinking about her work as she started her bus ride to work. She was taking her usual route when she felt a sudden surge of fear. It seemed to come out of nowhere. Her heart raced and seemed as if it would pound right out of her chest. She couldn't get a deep breath and felt like she was smothering. She broke out in a sweat. The bus, usually so familiar, felt very hot and very small. She noticed that her hands were trembling and she gripped the seat in front of her ever more tightly. She knew that she must get off the bus immediately. Even though her lips made no audible sound, her mind screamed the words, "I must get off the bus now." As Nyasha got to the side of the road, her mind was racing with a million questions. She couldn't think clearly. She just kept repeating the question, "What's happening to me?" Her jumbled fears evolved into the conclusion that she was either going crazy or that she was having a heart attack. Could she really be dying now, this way? As Nyasha sat down on the side of the road, her heart gradually began to slow down and the pounding softened. Still afraid and baffled as to what had just happened to her, she got back on another bus. When Nyasha walked into the office, she struggled with everything that was in her to look normal. She just knew that everyone would be able to see the terror in her eyes. But no one seemed to notice, or at least, no one said anything to her. For the rest of the day, Nyasha performed her job duties at about 50%. No matter what she was doing, part of her mind was filled with questions about the spell she had on her way to work. She didn't tell anyone about the episode in the bus. She just knew that they would think she was crazy. They would have a gossip-filled day. All during the day, she relieved the morning ordeal and trembled inside at the thought of it. She was terrified at the thought of having another spell like that one she had that morning. Several questions repeated in Nyasha's mind the rest of the day and into the evening. What if this happens again? What if it doesn't stop next time? What am I going to do? What is going to happen to me? She was able to get her mind on work tasks or conversations for brief periods of time, but her thoughts always returned to the events of the morning. Nyasha got the courage to talk to a girlfriend in the office. This was a friend she admired as she accomplished a lot at work, but with a good attitude. She shared what happened, and her friend suggested that they eat supper together and talk. They did, and her friend listened to the whole story. Then Nyasha's friend suggested that some of her issues may be related to stress at work. However, her friend also suggested that first she sees a doctor she knew at the local hospital. This sounded like a good idea to Nyasha. Nyasha and her friend saw the doctor the next day. The doctor talked with and examined Nyasha and finally drew some blood tests. On the way home, Nyasha's friend suggested they have lunch together. During that time, her friend started to share with her about a friend she said could help her with a lot of her problems. Nyasha was interested in anyone who could help her. That friend was named Jesus Christ. Jesus, she said, was the Lord and God of the universe who came to the world to save us and give us eternal life. Nyasha's friend told her that 5 years ago, she came to faith in Jesus Christ. And since that time, Jesus has helped her in many areas of her life. The most important thing was that now she had peace with God, and that peace and joy went through every aspect of her life. She had meaning and purpose in life. Her job was not just a job, but a place to minister and serve in the name of Jesus. Nyasha had never heard of anything like this. She saw her work as a way to get money and get ahead at any cost. Much like many of her colleagues thought about work, Nyasha's friend also told her that since she had that attitude towards work, which she learned from reading the Bible, she believed that work was less stressful. Nyasha was very interested in this person, Jesus, if he could help her with her work situation. She asked her friend how she could get to know this person, Jesus. Her friend told her that through reading the Bible, we come to know the person of Jesus Christ. Then we must come to see that sin has separated us from God. Nyasha did not exactly see herself in this way. She knew she had some problems and at times made people upset, but she did not think she was that bad of a person. Nyasha's friend showed her the following place in the Bible, which read, "As for you, you were dead in your transgressions and sins, in which you used to live when you followed the ways of this world and of the ruler of the kingdom of the air, the Spirit who is now at work in those who are disobedient. All of us also lived among them at one time, gratifying the cravings of our sinful nature and following its desires and thoughts. Like the rest, we were by nature objects of wrath." Ephesians 2:1-3. Several days later, they saw the doctor again, and he told her that her exam and blood work was normal. He also reassured her that her heart was normal, as her exam and EKG were normal as well. Nyasha was reassured of this. The doctor told her that medicines would not help that much. The doctor told her to focus on reducing stress at work and gave her some breathing exercises to do while at work or when these panic attacks occur. These breathing exercises consisted of deep breathing slowly when the first symptoms started. Nyasha left the doctor's office feeling a little better, but not totally. The next morning, Nyasha's first thought was on the spell. As she got ready for work, her fears intensified. What if it happens again while I am going to work? What if it is a heart attack and kills me this time? What if I am really going crazy and end up in the back ward of some mental hospital? As the thoughts ran through her mind, her anxiety level intensified. While driving, she noticed that her heart was beating faster and harder. An alarm rang in her brain. Oh no, it's happening again. And it did. She tried the breathing exercises, but they only helped a little. In some ways, this attack did not seem quite as severe as the first, but it was awful enough. While it seemed that her heart was not beating quite as loudly as yesterday, she noticed an additional symptom. This time, she felt lightheaded and noticed that there was a feeling of unreality. This feeling was really strange. She felt as though she was separated from everything around her. It was like watching herself go through the motions of riding the bus, but that it was not really her doing it. The feeling made her even more fearful that she was losing control of her mind. As in the first attack, the spell also ended after a few minutes, but it seemed like hours. With trembling hands, she got onto the bus and went to work. Nyasha knew that something was terribly wrong with her, but didn't know what. Upon arriving at work, Nyasha told her friend what happened. Her friend took her aside, and in a corner of the office away from other people, her friend prayed for her. She prayed that God through Jesus Christ would provide comfort for her. Nyasha thought this was strange to do, but almost immediately, Nyasha felt a little better. She asked her friend what it was, and she said it was the peace of God coming to her. Nyasha was amazed. Her friend told her to calm down and all would be fine. Then at lunch, they both talked about what happened. Nyasha asked her again, what happened when she prayed for her that morning? Nyasha's friend opened the Bible and turned to a place which read, do not be anxious about anything, but in everything, by prayer and petition, with thanksgiving, present your requests to God, and the peace of God, which transcends all understanding, will guard your hearts and minds in Jesus Christ. Philippians 4, 6 and 7. Nyasha was amazed, as this was just what seemed to happen to her this morning. If God can do that through this Jesus, she wanted to know him. She asked her friend to tell her right then how to know Jesus Christ. Her friend took her back to a place in the Bible which read, but because of his great love for us, God, who is rich in mercy, made us alive with Christ even when we were dead in transgressions. It is by grace you have been saved. Ephesians 2, 4. Nyasha asked how she could receive this Jesus Christ as her Savior. Her friend told her that there was nothing to do, just believe. If anyone could purchase this gift, then God could be manipulated. Her friend examined that we must confess that Jesus is Lord of our life because he died for our sins and that God has raised him from the dead to show his victory over death. Her friend asked her to pray with her the following prayer. Lord Jesus, I need you. Thank you for dying on the cross for my sins. I open the door of my life and receive you as my Savior and Lord. Thank you for forgiving my sins and giving me eternal life. Take control of the throne of my life. Make me the kind of person you want me to be. Amen. After Nyasha prayed this prayer, she had a peace and joy in her life she had never had before.
2: 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Box 4232, Kempton Park, Johannesburg 1620, South Africa. You have been with Solomon Appiah, and until the next episode, goodbye and God bless you.
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Good day, my name is Gail Dipenaar and thank you so much for allowing me to join with you. This is Reach Out and it's once again time for us to take a break from what we're doing. And of course it's a Friday, so there's word and worship. You just sit down, you relax, I read scripture and we listen to praise and worship music. Our first scripture is Matthew 18 verse 1 and 2. At the time the disciples came to Jesus and asked, "Who is the greatest in the kingdom of heaven?" He called a little child and had him stand among them and he said, "I tell you the truth, unless you change and become like little children, you will never enter the kingdom of heaven. Therefore, whoever humbles himself like this child is the greatest in the kingdom of heaven."

0: Our songs today came from the CD Change Me on the Inside, Vineyard Music, and we heard Brian Dukeson singing that. And then songs for worship, Lord Most High, and we heard Thank You Lord. Well, our time is up, and of course, before I go, I remind you, Jesus loves you. Goodbye. God bless.
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2: Welcome to Expectant Faith Devotionals, a daily application of faith in the Lord Jesus Christ. The present moment Christ, and immediately coming up from the water, he saw the heavens parting and the Spirit descending upon him like a dove. Mark chapter 1, verse 10. When Christ walked this earth, in particular as we see him at the beginning of his ministry, we see that he wastes no time being the Son of the Father, accomplishing his will. Scripture speaks of him, as well as those around him in response, as acting immediately. Christ was never in a hurry, though there were times when he set himself in a special way to go forward in response to the Father's leading by the Spirit. And yet, though not in a hurry, he was never late. In the Gospel of Mark, we discover him coming up from the waters of baptism in the Jordan immediately, or rather instantly, right away, or at once. We then see him immediately being driven into the wilderness by the Spirit of God. Later, when Jesus was calling different men to follow him, he did so immediately. He would go with his disciples immediately into the synagogue on the Sabbath to teach and preach with an authority that was not of men but of God. The fact that Jesus' demeanor and actions was so very explicitly clear, directed, and appropriate, whether by the words that he spoke or the works that he did, reveals that the Spirit of God so filled, led, and strengthened him that no time was ever lost, no opportunity was ever missed. He was perfectly in step with his Father, being led by the Spirit. This is why he was able to accomplish so much in his ministry and ultimately give his life on Calvary for the salvation of men. This example of the Father's blessing upon the Lord Jesus and the corresponding deliberate seriousness of his actions, whether in preaching the gospel or healing the sick, would evoke in those around them a similar call to walk in a like manner. His perfect faith would be demonstrated to those around him by a self-control and use of time and resources to show what God can do through someone who is wholly his. Christ was wholly the Father's Son, perfect, pure, powerfully good, and faithful. The believer in Christ is by Christ's work, by the Spirit, complete in Christ, nothing lacking. He is to be a partaker of the divine nature. What does this mean? In the second letter of Peter, he writes, "Grace and peace be multiplied to you in the knowledge of God and of Jesus our Lord, as his divine power has given to us all things that pertain to life and godliness. It is by and according to Christ's exceedingly great and precious promises that we become partakers of Christ's nature by the Spirit. This Spirit of God, given to every believer at the new birth, one with the soul of the believer, is not a spirit of fear, but of power and of a sound mind. This is the same Spirit which enabled the Lord Jesus to live in the present moment, deriving all from his Father, whether it was to know the will of the Father or trusting him for every resource to accomplish that will. Sometimes this would be seen by Christ stopping in the midst of a moving crowd because some blind beggar, Bartimaeus, cried out to him to have mercy on him. We see it also when en route to bring back to life a 12-year-old daughter of an official of the synagogue, that he would stop to recognize a hidden woman in the crowd who, helpless and without resources, knew that if she just touched the hem of his garment, she would be healed. Jesus never missed an opportunity to minister life and blessing to those seeking him. At the conclusion of John's Gospel, he wrote concerning the many things that Jesus did during his ministry, declaring that even the world itself could not contain the books that would be written. Dear Father, strengthen us to follow. In Jesus' name, amen. Thanks for listening to this broadcast. If you would like to read the text, listen to other devotionals, or comment on the message, please contact us at expectantfaith.com or at WhatsApp, +27 72 641 4475. 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
1: Thank you so much for staying tuned right here to TWR Pure Talk. We're now going to focus our attention on Women of Hope with Claudette and Jennifer.

0: Hi, and welcome to Women of Hope.
1: How are you doing, friend? And how are you, Jennifer?
0: I'm glad to be back for another program. Claudette, have you ever seen or read any plays written by the great English playwright William Shakespeare?
1: Yes, I did in high school when I lived in my home country of Jamaica. I have to say that his plays are not easy to understand. They were written way back in the 1600s, and the way the characters speak is so much different from the way we speak today.
0: I agree. Because language changes, it's difficult to understand some of the things that were written a long time ago. In thinking about today's topic, one of William Shakespeare's plays comes to my mind.
1: Oh, really? I can't imagine. Which one?
0: It's The Merchant of Venice. In this play, there's a character whose name is Shylock. He's unlike the rest of the characters in the play because he's from a different culture and practices a different religion. This is frustrating to all the characters, including Shylock, because they don't understand one another. During the play, Shylock, in frustration, cries out, "When you cut me, do I not bleed?" He was trying to say that he was the same as all the others.
1: I remember that now. Yes, that was a very important moment in the play. And it's true of us today, no matter who we are. Even though we are all very different, we have some things in common. We are all humans. God has designed our bodies in the same way. We may look different, but we all have hands, feet, hearts, lungs, and blood to keep us alive.
0: And the character Shylock is right. If you cut any one of us, we will bleed. So today we will talk about what to do when a person is bleeding. I hope you learned something valuable from our lesson. You may be able to help yourself or a loved one in the future when you're injured. That's up next on Women of Hope. Today, I would like to talk to my neighbor, Ron. He's a great neighbor to have. Why? Well, Ron has worked in a hospital emergency room for 25 years. If you have some type of medical problem, Ron's the kind of guy you want to have around. He's also a husband and father of two. Hi, Ron, and thanks for agreeing to take part in the Women of Hope program.
2: I'm glad to, Jen. I always enjoy doing something that will help other people.
0: Today, I would like you to tell us what to do to help someone who is bleeding.
2: Okay.
0: I suppose you've seen lots of blood working in emergency situations.
2: I sure have. More than anyone would ever want to see.
0: Let's start with minor injuries. If someone is bleeding, what should they do?
2: Well, that depends on the kind of wound. Are you talking about a cut or a puncture wound?
0: Let's start with a simple cut.
2: Okay, you're cutting some food and, whoops, the knife slips and you cut yourself. Quickly, apply pressure to the area and put a little ice on the cut, too. This will help stop the bleeding. If you have only cut the surface blood vessels, the blood will leak out slowly. But if you see the blood spurting out, this means that you've cut into an artery and you need to get immediate medical attention.
0: What is the difference between an artery and a vein? They both carry blood throughout the body, right?
2: Right, they do, but there's a big difference between them. Arteries take the oxygen-rich blood from the heart to the body, and veins return it to the heart to renew the oxygen.
0: So what if the bleeding doesn't stop right away?
2: Try washing the cut with warm, soapy water. If there's no burning pain, then reapply pressure. When the bleeding is stopped, put some antiseptic ointment on the area and wrap it firmly with a bandage or clean cloth. You can do the same for a scrape.
0: Okay, we know what to do with a simple cut, but what do we do if a person has been punctured by something?
2: Puncture wounds are more serious. They cause more damage than a cut or a scrape. Here's an example. Let's say that someone steps on a nail. The skin and tissue is forced right into the foot, taking the germs from the bottom of the foot with it. It is important to get immediate medical treatment. The wound needs to be washed out very thoroughly with a syringe or needle. This will force water deep into the wound to make sure that all the dirt comes out.
0: Isn't the human body able to take care of infection by itself?
2: God gave us a wonderful immune system which fights infection and disease. But we have to do what we can to make sure we care for any injuries. If a puncture wound is not properly cleaned, the skin will seal over and the bacteria will be trapped inside. The foot will become infected, swelling up with pus as your body tries to fight the bacteria. So it's better to take care and clean the wound first.
0: So in other words, it's always best to see a doctor when you get a puncture wound, right?
2: Yes, absolutely.
0: Now let's talk about puncture wounds that are more serious.
2: Puncture wounds can be even more serious if they occur where the body's larger blood vessels are, say in the torso, body, or arms. This can cause internal bleeding that we can't see. If this happens, do not remove the object that has punctured the victim. This is very important. Why? Because if you leave the object there, it serves as a plug. It stops the bleeding. Leave it in place, put a bandage around the area if you can, and seek immediate medical attention.
0: Ron, could you tell us a story about a serious wound like this that you've seen in the emergency room and how you treated it?
2: One day a foreman from a construction site came in. His crew was constructing a large building. As the foreman was walking below, a huge concrete drill bit fell from above. Now, this was not a small drill bit, but a big one used in making holes in concrete, so it was probably a foot, 30 centimeters long. It went right through his hard hat and about 3 inches into his brain.
0: Ouch!
2: But you know, the guys on the site did the right thing. They didn't try to remove the drill bit from his head. Instead, they wrapped a towel around his head and brought him to get medical help right away. This man, amazingly, walked into the hospital himself. It was a miracle that he survived. If they had tried to remove the object, he may have died.
0: Wow, what a story. We'll be back with more about what to do when someone is bleeding after this on Women of Hope. Ladies.

0: You're listening to Women of Hope.
1: Ron, what if someone is badly hurt and the bleeding just won't stop?
2: Obviously, if the bleeding is not stopped, a person can lose his or her life. So the first thing to do is to control the bleeding. It is so important to apply direct pressure to the area that is bleeding. Take a rag or bare hand and press firmly on the area. Or if really necessary, use a tourniquet. But don't press so hard that circulation or blood flow to the area is cut off. You want to stop the bleeding, but you don't want the tissue to die because it's not getting enough oxygen from the blood.
1: What's a tourniquet?
2: A tourniquet is any device that is used to temporarily stop the flow of blood through a large artery in a limb. It can be made from something as simple as a piece of rag and a stick. Use the stick to twist the rag to make it tighter or looser, but I want to stress that using a tourniquet is always a last resort. Use it only if the victim is bleeding so badly that they could lose their life. When it's a question of either losing a limb, such as an arm or a leg, or saving the life of the victim, of course we always work harder to save the life.
1: Can you tell us exactly what we should do?
2: If a tourniquet needs to be used, wrap the cloth tightly above the wound so the bleeding stops. The circulation will be cut off to the limb, but the person's life will be saved because he or she will not lose any more blood. Keep the patient lying down and still. Lift the feet slightly above the head to keep the blood pressure up. Once again, only use a tourniquet if you're afraid the person is going to bleed to death. If the tourniquet is in place more than an hour or two, the victim could lose the limb. Every now and then, release the tourniquet to let blood into the limb if possible. When you can, take the tourniquet off and apply direct pressure on the wound. When it starts to bleed too much, reapply the tourniquet. You can alternate between the tourniquet and direct pressure, but get medical attention as soon as possible.
1: Thanks, Ron. I hope that none of us ever finds ourselves in this situation.
2: I hope not either, but that's why some of us are doctors and nurses. Accidents happen, and I am glad that I can help people in this way.
1: Is there any other important situation you'd like to tell us about?
2: Yes, I'd like to tell you what to do if you break a bone and the bone protrudes or sticks out through the skin.
1: Please do.
2: First, as always, try to stop the bleeding with pressure. Then place a splint under the arm or leg long enough to extend above and below the injury.
1: Could you explain what a splint is?
2: A splint is anything, usually a rigid stick or a board, that is used to keep the joint or the end of a broken bone from moving. Use a firm but not tight cloth or rope to tie the splint onto the broken arm or leg. This is to keep the broken arm or leg as still as possible so there's no further injury. The more it's moved, the more damage will be done. Then get medical treatment for the injury.
1: Ron, you sure have been very helpful. Thanks.
2: I'm so glad. Let me know anytime I can help out.
3: Thanks for tuning in to Women of Hope.
4: This is Women of Hope. Today, we have been talking about blood. You may think this is an odd topic. It's not very pleasant to talk about because when we see blood, it usually means that someone is hurt. But blood is also a symbol of life. Without blood, none of us would be alive.
1: Today, Noreen is with us to talk about this wonderful, warm, red liquid called blood. Noreen?
5: Hi, I'm glad that I could be with you today. I am always encouraged by the letters from our Women of Hope listeners, and I pray for you often. Today's program about taking care of cuts and bleeding wounds reminds me of when I was a young girl. I grew up in a very warm, humid area, and I loved to play outside. I climbed high in the trees. I played in the dirt road where very few cars ever disturbed my games. On a hot day, I

loved to wade in the ditch and catch tadpoles or pretend I was living in the jungles. I would build playhouses out in the woods and pretend I was living with the animals. As I ran through the woods or played games with my friends, I would fall and get hurt from time to time. I would never forget the time I fell on a pile of sharp shells. I cut my knee, but it wasn't so bad. What really hurt was the small but deep cut on my hand. I was so scared because it bled so much. My mom and I thought I might need to go to the doctor and get stitches. But after washing it with clean, soapy water and pressing on it with a clean cloth, the bleeding stopped. I think I was hurting more from fright than from the cut. But my mom washed away my tears and reassured me that I would be okay. Soon I was outside playing again. When I became a mother, I began to understand how my mom felt. It's difficult to see your children bleeding and afraid. Even when the cut is just a scrape on the knee, it can be a moment of fear for the child. When I saw my daughter or son bleeding from a cut or a scrape, I wanted to make the hurt go away. I wanted to make the bleeding stop, clean the wound, and make everything all better. Then, with a hug and kiss, I would send them back out to play. It reminds me of the love and tenderness of my Creator, God. He wants to pick me up when I am hurting. When I am in pain or afraid or sad or lonely, He wants to heal my wounds and make everything all better. Then, with a touch from God, I can go back into the world again to live for Him. It is so comforting to know that God knows everything about my body. After all, He is my Heavenly Father and He created me. He understands my emotions even when I don't. He knows my thoughts. He knows me very well. In God's Word, we read, O Lord, You have examined my heart and know everything about me. You know when I sit down or stand up. You know my every thought when far away. You chart the path ahead of me and tell me where to stop and rest every moment You know where I am. You know what I am going to say even before I say it, Lord. You made all the delicate inner parts of my body and knit me together in my mother's womb. Thank You for making me so wonderfully complex. Your workmanship is marvelous, and how well I know it. God knows when we are in pain. He knows when we are afraid. He knows about our concerns and the concerns we have for our loved ones. He knows about our loneliness and about the feelings we have inside that we never tell anyone. He wants to take us in His arms like a shepherd picks up a wounded lamb. He places one arm around the lamb's body, and the other arm He places across its back, and His hand caresses the lamb's head to calm it and reassure it. Our God wants to cradle us in His arms and reassure us of His love and care. God cares for us just like a mother takes care of her crying child. She tenderly washes the cut and comforts her child with a hug and a kiss, and then assures her that everything will be okay. Soon, the child is ready to go outside to play again. God wants to show us His love. He wants us to tell Him about our hurts and sorrows. He wants to reassure us that He is with us as we go out into the world each day. As we have talked about cuts and bleeding today, I am also reminded that Jesus, God's Son, bled and died for me and for you. Jesus was born to die. Does that sound strange to you? It seems difficult to believe, but it's true. He came from heaven to live a life as a man. He was an example to us of how to live a life that is pleasing to God. He knew the main purpose for His life here on earth was to die as payment for the sins of all mankind. Finally, the day came when Jesus was to fulfill His life's purpose. Jesus died in a horrible way. His body suffered many wounds. The flesh on His back was ripped open by a whip. His brow was punctured by the sharp thorns of the crown they forced on His head. His body was in agony as He carried a heavy wooden cross through the crowds of people along the streets and then up the hill outside the city. His hands and feet were torn open by the pounding of large nails into them. His side was pierced with a spear,
and water and blood flowed out, showing us that his heart had burst. He suffered great thirst. He not only suffered the physical pain, but emotional and spiritual pain too. For the first time in all of eternity, Jesus, the Son, was separated from God the Father in a way we will never be able to understand. God the Father, who is holy, could not look at the sin of all humankind that was placed on his Son, Jesus. Jesus cried out, my God, why have you forsaken me?" The agony of this separation was more painful to him than the physical pain of the torture he was going through. Jesus, who was God in human form, suffered greatly in order to die for the sins of all people. His love for you and me and all people is so great that he would do anything to save us from our wrongdoing. He would suffer any amount of pain to bring us back to God. This is just what he did. He willingly suffered the pains of death on the cross for me and for you. He said, "I lay down my life that I may take it up again. No one takes it from me, but I lay it down of my own accord." If you believe that Jesus, the Son of God, died on the cross for your sins, you can pray with me right now. Dear God, I know you love me and that you care about me. I know you understand my sorrow and suffering because you suffered on the cross. I trust you with all of my pain. I understand that you know everything about me. I want to know you better. Jesus, please help me to trust you and to know that you are with me every day. I know that I am a sinner just like everyone else in the world. I know that my sins keep me from having a relationship with you. I believe that Jesus died for me, and I accept his death as payment for my sins. Thank you, Jesus. Because you died for me, I can now have a personal relationship with God.

0: listening to Women of Hope. Friend, perhaps you're wondering how God could love you so much. After all, you may think that you're worthless. Perhaps you have no friends or family members who love you. Maybe you think that your life means nothing and that you contribute nothing of worth to your community. This poet thinks about some of the same things. She wonders how Jesus could love her so much that he would suffer and die for her sins. As you listen, perhaps you'll find that you feel the same way.
1: Lord Jesus, Redeemer, did you die for me a sinner? How could such love be? Oh, beautiful Lord Jesus, did you suffer scorn for me, Lord, a sinner, wear a crown of thorns? And were your hands wounded, wounded, Lord, for me? Your holy feet pierced on the bitter tree? And Lord, were you thirsty, thirsty, Lord, for me? Oh, beautiful Jesus, how could such love be?
2: Of course, the answers to all the questions the poet asks are yes, Jesus did die for all of us, and he did suffer all of these things so that we could have the opportunity to be saved from our sins.
0: God's salvation does not come to us automatically. We play a part in it too. We must place our faith in what Jesus did for us. We must believe that the sacrifice of his life was given in place of ours for the forgiveness of our sins. The Bible says that without the shedding of blood, there is no forgiveness of sins. And the blood that was shed on our behalf belonged to Jesus.
2: Can't you see how much God loves you and me? Friend, we hope that you will take this offer of eternal life seriously. It's free. You don't have to earn it by doing good works. Jesus has done all of that for us. It doesn't cost anything except simple faith in Jesus' sacrifice.
0: The life that God has to offer you is like no other. When you become his child through faith, he promises that he will never leave you or forsake you. And that means in this life and in the next.
2: If you don't feel like you are ready to trust in Jesus, take some time to think this over. God is always waiting to hear from you in prayer. If there is something you don't understand, ask God to help you understand. You can also write to us if you have any questions. Just listen for our address at the end of the program. And if you are ready to trust him, you can talk to him anytime and tell him so. Join us again for our Women of Hope program and invite a friend to join you, okay?
0: Bye.
2: Bye.

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3: It is possible for us to recognize that there's the challenge of being a Christian, the challenge of being a disciple of Jesus Christ. And we're eager and we're willing and we're ready and we make professions and we say, that's exactly what I'm going to do. But then when we actually face the challenge, it becomes challenging. And there's a natural tendency then. You know what the natural tendency is? To back off. Can you think in your own spiritual experience of some challenge that God's word has brought to you, that some challenge that God's spirit has impressed upon you, and you know, you knew, that the appropriate response was one of obedience and faith, and you quietly or openly said, yes, that's what I will do. And you embarked on it, and then it got challenging.
2: 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It's the latest in our current series about how you can know God personally. Now, here's Stuart with today's message called When We Are Becoming Careless.
3: Before I had the privilege of coming to Elmbrook, part of my responsibilities in the ministry in England included running a Bible school for young people. It was simply a 6 or 8 week intensive course when young people would come from many different parts of the world simply to immerse themselves in the study of the scriptures. I was very, very impressed with these young people. I was impressed, first of all, that they were interested enough to take a couple of months out of their normal schedules simply to study the scriptures. I was very impressed with the way that they gave themselves to their studies. And I was particularly impressed with their ability to sit still for hour after hour after hour just listening and taking notes, something that I am constitutionally incapable of doing. That's why I'm a preacher. I get to stand up while everybody else sits down and listens. And it occurred to me on one occasion that they were absorbing so much material that I wondered if they were getting the opportunity to put it, any of it into practice. It's rather like having a highly nutritional diet, but not burning any of the calories up. And so I talked to some of my friends who were working in churches in Manchester. Manchester, the industrial city in the north of England. And this is what I asked my friends in these churches. Are there any jobs in your churches that need doing that nobody will do? And they laughed and they said, yes, of course. I said, well, if I brought down about 100 or 120, I forget how many, students from our Bible school and put them to work doing in your churches the jobs that nobody would do, would you house them and feed them for the week? And they said, yes, gladly. So I went back to the students and I said, now we've been having a tremendous time here. We've been reading about the Acts of the Apostles and all the great stuff the early church did. And we've been studying the epistles and we've been finding out what really happened when people took their Christianity seriously. And we've been filling our notebooks full of information. And this is what we're going to do. We're going to go down to Manchester and we're going to put all this into operation. We're going to go to a lot of little churches where there are all kinds of jobs that need doing, all kind of outreach that needs doing, that nobody's doing, and we're going to do it. Isn't that exciting? And the reaction made it abundantly clear that it was not exciting at all. In fact, there was a considerable degree of trepidation on people's faces. And then a remarkable thing happened. An epidemic broke out. It was a very unusual epidemic in that whilst everybody got sick, there was a wide variety of sicknesses. And there were rather unusual sicknesses. Now, one young man came up to me, a big fella from California, and he said, I can't go. I said, what? I can't go. Can't go where? Can't go to Manchester. Why not? I've lost my voice. Well, why would that preclude you from going to Manchester? I can't communicate. Well, you just communicated you'd lost your voice. And so then I had a flash of inspiration or something. I'm not quite sure what it was. I never had one before or since. And I said to him, you haven't lost your voice. You're chicken. He said, no. Oh, no. No, I've lost my voice. I said, you're chicken. I said, the reaction of this whole group here, we're just a big bunch of chickens. I said, we won't call it the Capernaum Bible School anymore. We'll just call it Chicken Bible School. I said, we're great. We're great at sitting here taking notes and having lectures and studying our Bibles. But when it comes around to getting out there and doing it, everybody is backing off. I said, you're chicken. And these students are all chicken. And I'm chicken. And as soon as I said, I'm chicken, the most remarkable thing happened. He said, you're not. And I discovered two things. I discovered that I had the gift of discernment, and I also had the gift of healing. Well, we didn't give our students any option. We took them anyway. We pushed them into situations that they were very reluctant to do. They all studied the Acts of the Apostles. They all heard about missionaries. They'd all heard about exciting things that Christians do. But they were less than enthusiastic about accepting the challenge themselves, even though they all agreed the challenge needed to be faced. Most remarkable thing happened. At the end of the week, we gathered them all together. And they began to testify. They began to testify about the sheer reality of their faith and the quantum leaps that they had taken. You know why, don't you? Because, you see, it is possible for us to recognize that there's the challenge of being a Christian, the challenge of being a disciple of Jesus Christ. And we're eager and we're willing and we're ready and we make professions and we say, that's exactly what I'm going to do. But then when we actually face the challenge, it becomes challenging. And there's a natural tendency then. You know what the natural tendency is? To back off. Can you think in your own spiritual experience of some challenge that God's word has brought to you, that some challenge that God's spirit has impressed upon you, and you knew, that the appropriate response was one of obedience and faith, and you quietly or openly said, yes, that's what I will do. And you embarked on it, and then it got challenging. You backed off. Two things happened if you did that. Number one, that to which you were called, that for which you were challenged, never got done. It never got done by you. And the second thing that may be even more significant is this, that you robbed yourself of the opportunity of discovering new dimensions of the grace of God. I was up in the Oshkosh air show, took some of our grandkids up there. The beginning of this show, there was a fly past, and I was very intrigued to notice that Wycliffe Bible Translator's ancient DC-3 led it. It's flown around South America for years, and I had the privilege of flying in it on one of my trips down there. And there it was, leading the flight past at the Oshkosh Air Show. The reason it was there was that they opened a hatch in it, and a little dot appeared way up in the blue, blue sky. And then above the dots, eventually, there was a bright red, white, and blue canopy, and then below the dot, there was the biggest American flag you ever saw. And there was a certain man who had committed himself to going up in that plane, and would you believe, jumping out. He was going to jump out and fly in the American flag to open the whole of the great show. Supposing he accepted the challenge, supposing he'd gone up there, supposing they'd opened the hatch, supposing he'd stood there and looked down and said, oh, no way, no way. The flag would never have been flown in. But more than that, he would never have had the opportunity of proving what that canopy can do. The tragedy you see when we accept a challenge and make a commitment and don't follow through is that that to which we're committed is impoverished, but we ourselves are impoverished too, because we rob ourselves of the possibilities of discovering new dimensions of the grace of God. That is what 2 Corinthians chapter 8 is about. And that's the passage of scripture to which we will turn today. Let me explain to you the situation. I won't go into reading the whole section for you. The particular situation that Paul is addressing to the Corinthians has to do with the situation concerning the church in Jerusalem. Paul believes that the church in Corinth has some kind of responsibility for the church in Jerusalem. Let me explain what it was. On the day of Pentecost, shortly after Jesus rose again from the dead, as was customary, there were thousands, possibly tens of thousands of people congregated in Jerusalem for the festival. They had come from the dispersion of the Jews throughout the Roman Empire. The Lord Jesus had told his little group of disciples, numbering about 120, that they should stay in Jerusalem and wait till the Holy Spirit was poured out upon them. And that happened on the day of Pentecost. There were some very dramatic, unusual signs from the dispersion of the Jews throughout the Roman Empire. The Lord Jesus had told his little group of disciples, numbering about 120, that they should stay in Jerusalem and wait till the Holy Spirit was poured out upon them. And that happened on the day of Pentecost. There were some very dramatic, unusual signs manifesting the outpouring of the Spirit. So unusual were they that the populace as a whole was attracted there. Some, of course, didn't understand what was going on, so they did what many people do when they don't understand. They ridiculed and mocked. Peter accepted that challenge and got up and talked to them, explained what it was, but went further and explained that Jesus, who had been crucified and had risen from the dead, in actual fact was Lord and Savior. And he challenged the people to repent of their sins and acknowledge Christ as Savior. And 3,000 people did. The early church was 120 strong in the morning, 3,000 strong in the evening. That's what you call church growth. We read then that the Lord added to their numbers daily those who were being saved. And then Peter got into trouble shortly there. Afterwards, preached another sermon, and they raked in another 2,000 new believers. This was all heady stuff, all very, very exciting indeed. They'd gone from 120 to 5,000 quicker than you can say resurrection. But there were problems involved. One of the things that the early church believed implicitly was that Jesus was coming again, and the historic church has believed that down through the years. Now, they, of course, believed that he was coming very soon. Many of the people who traveled to Jerusalem for the Pentecost celebration decided if Jesus was coming back, there was no point in traveling home. They'd rather meet him in Jerusalem. So they stayed. The folks who lived in Jerusalem said, no sweat, no problem. We don't need all this stuff we've accumulated here. Let's sell it and we'll pool our resources and we'll just look after these folks. Jesus will come again. We don't need all this stuff. Well, he didn't come as soon as they expected and they ran out of money. More and more believers came and they then began to run into problems with the authorities. They did not like this burgeoning Christian movement. So opposition was built up against them. They lost their families, they lost their jobs, and they became desperately impoverished. The church at Jerusalem, the mother church of Christianity, was cold, stony, broke. When Paul visited Jerusalem and saw this and talked to the leaders of the church, they reminded him of something that he didn't really need reminding of. That historically, the Jews who'd been dispersed from Jerusalem still sent money back each year to the temple in Jerusalem. And the leaders of the Christian church said it would be appropriate if the new churches scattered around the Roman Empire would do the same to support the church in Jerusalem. Paul agreed, promised to do something about it. And wherever he went, he not only evangelized and discipled and planted churches, but he taught those Christians to give, and he gave them specific projects and encouraged them to give to the church in Jerusalem. When he went to Corinth, the Corinthians said, that's a great idea. Wonderful, wonderful idea. Something ought

0: to be done. Yes, and we're a resource-rich church. We'll do something about it. Paul, you can count on us. Paul said, great, that's wonderful. Thank you very much. And you know what happened? They didn't do it. They accepted the challenge. They made the commitment. And they didn't come through. So Paul, in the 2 Corinthians chapter 8 and 9, writes to them about this, reminds them the whole situation, and points out to them two basic things. That because they have not followed through on their commitment and have reneged on what they said they would do, the work is not being done. But more importantly, they have robbed themselves of the opportunity of discovering the depths of God's grace. Let's face it. 2 Corinthians is all about all kinds of situations, which, if they're handled properly, give you the chance to know God better. Now, how does he handle a situation? Well, he starts off by telling them exactly what he's going to do. Verse 8, I'm not commanding you, but I want to test the sincerity of your love by comparing it with the earnestness of others. So this is what he decides to do. He decides to compare the earnestness of other Christians with the situation in Corinth. Now, if he does that, I suppose it's legitimate for us to do that. He says, I'm not commanding you. I'm not telling you what you've got to do. I'm not going to start a fundraising campaign. I'm not going to twist your arm. I'm not going to embarrass you. I'm not going to cajole you. I'm not going to push you into doing anything you don't want to do. I'm just going to give you some examples of what happens when people accept the challenge and follow through on what they say they'll do. Notice how he describes it in verse 1. Now, brothers, we want you to know about the grace that God has given the Macedonian churches. Out of the most severe trial, their overflowing joy and their extreme poverty welled up in rich generosity. For I testify that they gave as much as they were able and even beyond their ability. Entirely on their own, they urgently pleaded with us for the privilege of sharing in this service to the saints. And they did not do as we expected, but they gave themselves first to the Lord and then to us, in keeping with God's will. That's quite a mouthful. Let me identify what Paul is saying here concerning the example of the churches in Macedonia. And by the way, that would be the church in Philippi and the church in Thessalonica and possibly some other churches in the surrounding area. We know how they were founded from the Acts of the Apostles. We know more about them from the epistles written to those churches. Paul, however, says, when I go to Macedonia, when I look at the church in Philippi and Thessalonica, I see the grace of God at work in them. Now, how do you see the grace of God at work in people? Well, he gives us two examples. First of all, he says, out of the most severe trial, their overflowing joy and their extreme poverty welled up in rich generosity. Notice the situation in which these Macedonian churches were operating. Severe trial, extreme poverty. Now then, what's a normal sort of reaction to severe trial and extreme poverty? Well, when we're going through extremely difficult circumstances, we can get angry, we can get upset, we can get inward looking, we can become bitter, etc., etc., etc. And when extreme poverty comes our way, what happens? We become very much concerned about making ends meet and hoping that, against hope, that we're going to be able to survive. What happened in the churches in Macedonia? It was very, very different from this. Out of the most severe trial, their overflowing joy. Now, when you come across people who are going through excruciating circumstances and they don't react with bitterness and they don't react with anger and they don't react in all the ways that we normally tend to, but in actual fact, I react with an overflowing joy, you say, that's weird. And Paul would say, no, it's not weird, it's the grace of God. And when you find people who in extreme poverty are incredibly generous, you say to yourself, that's very unusual. And Paul said, no, it's not unusual. It's the grace of God. What Paul is trying to convey is this, that when we get in touch with God's abundant supply of grace that he promises to us, if we will be obedient to him, when we get in touch with that, we will be able to behave in ways that are not normative. But if in difficult circumstances we simply react the normal way, then we will not get in touch with the riches of his grace that he makes available to us. He goes on even further. He talks about their enthusiasm with which these Macedonians had responded to the same appeal, quite different from the Corinthians. I testify that they gave as much as they were able and even beyond their ability. Here were people who said, there's a need here, there's an opportunity here, there's a ministry here, there's a challenge here, we will address it. But they not only addressed it, they addressed it in such a way that they gave in a way that was commensurate with their means, and then they went way beyond. You say, well, that's unusual. No, it's the grace of God at work. There's nothing particularly unusual about a Christian who gives. There's nothing particularly unusual about a Christian who tithes. There's nothing particularly unusual about a Christian who gives and tithes and gives offerings beyond their tithes. That's normative, folks. That's normal. What's unusual is people who give up to their ability and then because they're so concerned that they're not giving enough, will go beyond. That's unusual. That's what he was talking about here. A reckless enthusiasm. Paul is holding this kind of an illustration up to the Corinthians, and he's saying this is how the Macedonians operated. Because the inescapable inference is this. Corinthians, you're shortchanging yourselves. Now, some skeptics would say, well, this Paul, he obviously was a pretty compelling preacher, and those guys are usually pretty good fundraisers, so he'd gone there, gone to these Macedonians, and they didn't have much, but he got out of them what they got. No. That is not what happened at all. He said they first gave themselves to the Lord, and then they gave themselves to us. And having given themselves to the Lord and then given themselves to us, then it was quite natural that they would earnestly beseech us and beg of us to be given the opportunity to engage in this ministry. Don't you love it? Isn't that exciting? It's called the grace of God at work.
1: That was Stuart Briscoe, part of the teaching team that makes up Telling the Truth. Stuart, why is it so important that we follow through with our commitments, especially our commitments to God?
0: Commitment is a word that's run into hard times, I think, right now. We see athletes sign huge contracts, and then after a year or two of their contract, they want to refuse to pay unless they can have their contract renegotiated. And they've made a commitment and they renege on it. We see people getting married and they make great promises to each other. But then a year or two later, one of them announces to the other one, I don't want to be married anymore. What this means is that they are demonstrating a lack of faithfulness. Now, society can only function when there is a degree of reliability because we need to function on the basis of trust. There is a point where we just have to be trustworthy. If we cannot do that in society, then just imagine what it's going to be like if God is calling us to be his faithful people and we won't even keep our commitments to him. That is an insult to him. He is the faithful God. He expects us to be faithful, to be committed, and to keep our commitments.
1: Stuart, what are the rewards God gives us when we accept a challenge and follow through with it?
0: I'm not sure I can answer the question, what are the rewards that God gives us when we accept a challenge and follow through with it? I do know that the Apostle Paul explained that in some way, the enormous challenges that he faced and the fact that he followed through on them was working for him an eternal weight of glory that far outweighed the enormity of the problems and the challenges that he'd faced. Now, he doesn't go into details, but what he's saying is this, there is a direct connect between what he is going through down here on earth and the way he handles those things and what will transpire when he gets into the eternal realm of the new heaven and the new earth. So
2: I don't know what the specifics are. He didn't tell us what the specifics are. I don't know, quite frankly, what rewards God will give us when we accept a challenge and follow through in it. But what I do know is that they are locked up in our eternal inheritance that is undefiled, reserved in heaven for us.
1: Thank you, Stuart. Thanks for joining us for Stuart's message, When We Are Becoming Careless. Join us again next time for more sound biblical truth from Stuart and Jill. We hope you'll be listening then.

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0: speaking hope to the world through the music. That was Lois Obala blessing us with Love Complete, a song taken from the album of the same name. And I trust that you are being blessed by the truth of God's word spoken through the music and in our programs. Well, we're going to now step into Focus on the Family, and Hetty Brits is still with us, and she is having a discussion with parents on how to unspoil your child.
1: But there are also kids who are really strict about justice. So these are the kids who are easily spoiled in that department where they want what everybody else has. They want that fairness. They also always want to have a choice, and they want to have what everybody else has.
2: Today in the studio, we have Hetty with us again, and we're going to have a look at ways in which we can unspoil our children. And it's so great to have you back in the studio with us, Hetty. Welcome.
1: Thank you, Alison. Thank you, Graham.
3: Well, last time we had a great discussion on spoiling and recognizing some of the behavior that shows that perhaps there's some spoiling going on. And Hetty, we talked about the different temperament styles and how different kids spoil in different ways. And we covered the rose bush and the palm tree, but we still need to cover the pine and the lolly.
1: Yes, let's start with the pine tree. The pine tree symbol is chosen because of that calm that you experience when you go into a pine tree forest. It's quiet, it's cool, and that's what these kids are like. They're very quiet and reserved, and they would not ever be called a brat. But don't for a minute think that they cannot be spoiled, because they are masters at getting us to do everything their way. Because they are sweet about it, they're not confrontational or rebellious, but they will go a little limp if you have high expectations of them, and they'll put on their puppy dog face and you'll go, oh, sweetie, never mind, mommy will do it for you. And in that way, get away with a lot. Mm. When we started this discussion, we said that there are two main areas in which children are spoiled. Mm. The one being where we give them what they don't need, but what they want. And the other being that we do things for them instead of helping them to develop the skills to become independent.
3: Yeah.
1: Now, pine trees don't get spoiled in the areas of entertainment, possessions, branding, pleasure, some of those things that we attributed to the palm tree, who's so fun-loving and neat, so high needs in terms of what they want from us. Pine trees are very content. They really are the kids who, when you ask, what do you want for Christmas, they can't think of a single thing. They're just fine, you know, whatever you think you want to buy. But then this second area, the area where it comes to us doing things for them that they should be doing for themselves, this is where we have a major problem. They get spoiled in the area of comfort and privacy and selfishness, those three. They want their own little space where they can do whatever they want. They don't want to talk about it. They don't want you in their room snooping around the computer, seeing what they're up to. They feel they have this right that you stay outside of their world, and that inside their little world they can do whatever they like, and especially whatever is comfortable for them. So these are the kids that are spoiled when we allow them to just be in their room as much as they like, lie in front of the TV for extended periods of time, and not participate with what the family is doing, and not speak if they don't want to, and not work if they don't feel like it. And we fall in that trap so easily because they're not difficult kids. They're not disrespectful. So we let them get away with being passive and uninvolved and lazy, downright lazy.
2: Yeah. And Hetty, what are you warning us against? Because you kind of think, oh, but my child really just loves her own space. She likes to be on her own. She's one of those children. What is the harm in allowing her to do that she loves?
1: Well, if we fast forward 10 years, she's still going to be in her room, in your house, dependent on you to bring snacks and to call her when dinner is ready. So what we are creating is a perpetual patient, really.
3: Sure.
1: Somebody who will not want to try and venture out there and stand on their own two feet, because we've not given them any reason to believe that they can. We paralyze them in that. So if we allow them all of that comfort, they will have a lack of courage to going to adult life. Mm. There will not be drive and the tenacity and determination that you and I need every day in the real world, because we buffer them too much and we make life too easy for them.
3: So I think for me, what you're saying with all of these is it's a bit of a mindset shift. It's not about being cruel and saying, well, my child likes to be on their own, and so I'm not going to allow it. It's not discipline, it's not punishment, it's not cruel.
1: No.
3: But it's a shift to say, I need to empower them. It's not to say they can never have that time. Mm. It's good for them to have that time. They're built like that, and we need to allow them that time, but not to the extent that it's going to cause damage. It's looking down the track, as you're saying, 10 years from now, if I just allow this all the time, what will that look like? Whereas if I empower them rather than punish them, empower them by encouraging them to come out, helping them see that they can do a lot of these things that we're doing or they're asking us to do for them. That's the idea, hey?
1: Exactly, because with this very laid-back personality comes a sincere love for people. Mm. So when we take that little limp teenager on the bed with the earphones on listening to music and we say, hey, I'm about to bake muffins, why don't you join me? And this little girl discovers how much fun it is to cook for other people and give them joy. She may find her purpose in there, but it's very unlikely that she will find that joy of serving others, which is part of her design, if we don't cause her a little bit of discomfort. So we will indulge her needs on the one side and spoil her in a good way by giving her those times alone, etc. But we can't take it to the extreme, because as you said, when we look down the line, we're looking at a mom who is going to allow herself, you know, the right not to get up in the middle of the night to go and take care of a baby, who's going to insist that she has Saturdays off. It's just not viable. Or it's going to be the dad who veges in front of the TV instead of spending time with the family, because he's been allowed to do that, and he will use those words and say, I'm just not a participant. I'm just not a talker. I'm just not somebody who likes the noise of everybody being together. So when we give them those excuses constantly, they will use them, and it's not helpful when they marry somebody who's not like them. But imagine two pine trees constantly taking the day off. Poor kids. Well, if it's a rose bush, the rose bush will like that.
3: They'll be in charge.
1: For a while. It'll be fun for a little bit.
3: How do we practically find the balance, you know, role play a little bit with that child? Let's say she's a teenager and she comes home from school and she just wants to go to her room. She'll do her homework in her room, but the music will play and she'll come out when you call her for dinner. You don't want to punish her by saying, no, you've got to be surrounded by your palm tree brother and sister jumping up and down out in the garden, because that's not maybe who she is.
1: Yeah.
3: You've recognized that. She's recognized that. But at the same time, wanting to find this balance of not allowing her to just be allowed to just only get what she wants and what she naturally will be inclined to.
1: Yeah.
3: How do you play that out just practically as a mom or dad, making the decision of how much time she's allowed in the room?
1: We move sideways a little bit in terms of, we look at the other characteristics of this pine tree and we say, okay, they are people lovers, they love their friends, they love to serve, they love to nurture, and we tap into those other interests and we say, okay,

0: creative in finding ways, rather than just saying you get out of your room now and what, it doesn't matter what you do, but just you're not allowed in there.
1: Yeah, and I mean, just to be honest, we also do in our home have some time limits.
0: Sure.
1: We have, like, on a Sunday morning, if it's a Sunday morning that we're not going to church, there's still a rule that by 10 a.m. the latest, we need to see your face. Because we are a family and this is family time over the weekend. So no staying in the room beyond 10 o'clock. And then we also have those limits because these are the kids who disappear in front of the screens. Yeah. So we have screen time limits because we have a lot of pine tree in the home. So we manage it that way. So sometimes you have to be very, you know, very focused, very intentional about it and actually make a rule.
0: Yeah.
1: But it's more subtle. For those who like a more subtle approach, go sideways and say, what is there with the pine tree that I can use?
0: Because you don't want to necessarily, and not just with the pine tree, with all of them, you don't want to unnecessarily create a fight about this. You want them to realize that actually what you're doing is good for them. And then if you can do it in ways that they, it's not completely counter who they are, but they're actually learning skills that are going to be good for their life.
1: Yeah, that's the key thing, Graham, because to go to the principles again, you're not giving this child anything she really needs. It's just what she wants.
0: Yeah.
1: But you're also, in pulling her out of the room, developing her skill set.
0: Yeah.
1: And in discovering the joy of, hey, I can do this and I have a lot of fun doing that and this actually works for me, you have a child who will come out of the room of her own volition and you don't have to force anymore. It's always, unspoiling is always about more skill and more responsibility and the child having that discovery of, hey, but I actually can deal with not having choice. Hey, I actually can wear something that comes from pet stores. Hey, I actually can share my favorite stuff and I actually can be less selfish for sure. The last temperament that we need to get to is the lollipops. And these kids are those perfectly pruned teacher's pet type kids. The kids who are also not rebellious like the rose bushes tend to be. They're not as active as the palms. They're not quite as laid back as the pines. They're also introverted. But these kids are generally the emotionally high maintenance children. They are the sensitive ones, sometimes a little nervous, a little uncertain, and very easily upset when it comes to discipline. Because they generally want to keep within the rules. So when we tell them, you did that wrong, they really take it personally. It's really hard for them to get over that. But they're also kids who are really strict about justice. So these are the kids who are easily spoiled in that department where they want what everybody else has. They want that fairness. They also always want to have a choice. And they want to have what everybody else has. So in the area of possessions, they can be worse than the palm trees who want the new this and the pretty that. They can be worse than that because if they see anybody else that has it, or anybody in their peer group especially, they will go, since they have it, then so should I, because that's just fair. That's where the challenge lies with them a lot. They're also creatures of comfort, just in the sense that they don't like change. So they are the ones where if you suddenly jump something on them, they'll say no because you didn't give me warning. I don't need to go. I don't want to do this because you didn't tell me. You didn't discuss this with me. So they will be a little bit bratty in that area, and a little, you'll see resistance when you try and organize their will. So they will stand on their rights. They are the ones who learn the Constitution in school. And then they come and tell you, these are my rights. And they don't always do it in a very aggressive or confrontational manner. But if you do something, they will go, isn't this maybe my right? Or if you said something like, you don't get dessert if you don't eat your veggies, they'll go, are you allowed to take away my dessert? Or is it my right?
0: And so how do we unspoil these kids then?
1: Globally, when we look at all of these temperaments, it is about that key word you said a few times today, identity.
0: Yeah. Yeah.
1: It is about knowing who I am, where my value lies, what I am able to contribute.

0: Because until a child knows this is my value and this is what I add to this family and this community that I'm a part of, they will be a consumer and not a contributor. They will be users and they will not give.
1: Yeah.
0: And it's our fault because we allow them to believe they have nothing to give. They just get to manipulate demand everybody else to give to them. They can just say more, more, more, and they can give less, less, less. And when we stop indulging that and we insist on them making a contribution, they discover, this is what I can contribute. I can be a helper. I can be a servant. I can be a lover. I mean, my palm tree daughter yesterday asked if at a youth festival we're heading for now, if she could put up a booth giving free hugs. because she knows that she is a lover. She can just love on everybody else. She can hug. She can smile. She can make people feel good about themselves. And she wants to contribute that.
1: Yeah.
0: Now, if she knows that she can contribute this at a youth event, we're not going to have that brat who constantly hangs around there at the youth event going, this is not fun. These are only teenagers. I am bored. When do I get to do what I like? And all of that would have happened if she did not know, I am a person of value. I have something to give. So it is about that thing. It's about discovering something as simple as I can give free hugs.
1: Yeah.
0: We decided that it wouldn't be safe at the youth event to put up a store like that, just to clarify. But we will channel that willingness to love and say, how about you do the coffee run and you bring the band and the worship leaders and the speakers the coffee, because it's the same desire to make people happy that can be harnessed.
1: How much, when we've talked about the different temperament styles, how much of that plays into it in terms of the child knowing who they are from a temperament perspective? And not that all their value comes from that, but that some of their value comes from how they have been made and who they are. And how much is it just kind of globally, you have identity because you're a child of God and you have something to offer? Does it, I mean, in your family, because obviously you're the temperament guru, does everyone know, do they talk about, well, I'm like this because I'm a palm tree, but then they also know I can't be allowed to just sink completely into this.
0: We talk about it a lot. We even have A3 placemats with each one. I'm the lolly rose combination and that's the pine palm. So we actually have laminated A3
1: places. Did you eat off that?
0: A list of our needs, a list of the things that really frustrate us, a list of how we learn, and a list of things we even struggle with, because we found that being honest about the fact that I may not be able to do everything and be everything to everybody the way Jesus was. I cannot be everything. I don't need to be everything, but these are the things that I legitimately need, but also the things I'm legitimately good at. It's empowered my children, because sometimes a child feels embarrassed to say, I need more attention. I need more comfort. I need more time alone. I need more choices. I feel like I'm older and I can deal with more of these things discussed that can spoil kids or legitimate needs. I mean, if these kids say, I need, you know, Mom, I really am the only one who doesn't have skinny jeans. Now, then we can talk about this, because maybe it really, really is important that you do have those. So, but when they have that empowerment of this is my temperament, they have black on white permission to say, Mom, being a rosebush and loving control, I know that I shouldn't have too much, but can I maybe start making decisions of whether I want a shower or bath? Because you always tell me, take a shower or take a bath. Can I maybe take over that choice now? I think I'm ready for this one. And so it is just for parents also so predictable, because we can't watch out for 20 different things with every kid. But when we know our child's temperament, it becomes predictable where we will have to invest the most work. And every busy parent needs just a little bit of a narrowing down the aspects that I need to really focus on. And if we each get one key area right that's typical of our child's set of needs, then we'll do really well.
1: Yeah. Hetty, you've talked about the different temperament styles, and hopefully we can help parents identify the different temperaments in their children. We've touched on some of how it may look being spoilt in those areas of where they would naturally lead, the laziness, the entitlement, the selfishness. We've talked a little bit about the damage that can occur, even long-term damage, if we don't address and unspoil. And then we've looked at some of the cures, but just to touch on a couple of areas that I think are important for us, the one being autonomy, and you've talked about autonomy. What would it look like for a child who is naturally leaning towards this area of autonomy? How does it sound when they're being spoilt in that area?
0: This is the child who verbally or non-verbally says, "You can't make me. I don't have to do it if I don't want to." And it is so normal when they're 18 months to 3 years old. That's the autonomy phase. People who study psychology will know. This is really a normal phase for a child to say, "Hey, I'm a separate person from my parent and I can make choices." And it's normal and healthy for a child to start having that autonomy in different phases. But essentially, the child who's spoiled in this area will look like a toddler. Even when they're a grown up, they will still act the way your 2-year-old acted. The terrible twos will never pass. They will keep using anger and intimidation and threats to get their own way. And we all know people like that. And the dilemma with that is that it goes into character so deeply. It becomes this person's character to have a fit every time anybody opposes them. And it is the core of humanism, is that I'm a god unto myself as a person. And this is a person who will be essentially unemployable, because who can work with a person or be married even to a person who needs to have it their way all the time? It is extremely difficult to root this out of an adult if we don't do the work between 18 months and 3 years, where you allow them autonomy in areas that are appropriate and you insist on obedience without question in areas that are not theirs to rule.
1: It's setting boundaries and then having consequences for crossing those boundaries.
0: Absolutely. Because when we do not do that, these kids will not be able to follow any moral code, because they will be their own code. They will be their own God. They will be their own conscience, and it'll not be a sensitive conscience. It'll be callousness. And that's the kind of brattiness that we usually associate with being spoiled. But there are those subtler issues as well.
1: And the roots are deeper than just whether or not they get the toy they're looking for.
0: Yes,
1: and the cure is something far greater than just not getting them the toy sometimes. It's identifying something deeper than that.
2: Yes, yeah.
0: For sure.
1: And then the other one I wanted to ask you about is pleasure, because, you know, we all enjoy pleasure. We all want our kids to enjoy life and have fun. What does it look like when a child's being spoilt in the area of pleasure?
0: This is a consumer child. That's what's happening. This is a child who is always saying, "What's next? So what are we going to do this Saturday? So when are we going to go to the city again? So when do we get to have friends over again?" It's that constant need to be pleasured. And when we look at honestly at ourselves as busy working parents, we tend to stuff a lot of high intensity pleasure into every hour we have with our kids. Because if we have the Saturday off and we hadn't had the opportunity to be with our kids for months, we're not going to just stay home and maybe play a board game. And that is spelled B-O-R-E-D. We're going to go out for fun. So the message to our kids is, whenever you can, have as much fun as possible. And it wires the brain in a way where it can never have enough. And children who are taken to that high all the time are already predisposed to what we see in adults who are pleasure seekers. We see a predisposition to get involved in things such as drug abuse
1: and like high-risk behavior.
0: It's an addictive base we create. It is completely acceptable. And this is the thing we as parents need to get our mind around. It's extremely acceptable to bore kids to the point where they become creative and make their own fun. But we feel we can't. We feel we're a bad parent when a child comes and says, I have nothing to do. Because then we either buy something or we leave everything we're doing and entertain them. And neither of those really solve the spoiling situation.
1: What you're not saying, though, is it's an excuse to not spend time with your children, which is why I think these these things have always got to be a balance.
0: Hey?
1: Loving them intentionally, giving them time, but then recognizing based on temperament and based on just the amount, I guess, and the complaints that are coming from the child, where this is an area that spoiling is possibly happening, and knowing that actually you could be on a slippery slope towards some damaging outcomes in the long run.
0: And then the word enough becomes really important, that we are able to tell them, no, we have been there enough. No, we have watched enough movies. No, we have eaten enough. To teach them that place of contentment where you can stop saying more and say, this is enough.
1: Thank you so much for being with us.
0: Thank you, Graham. Thank you, Alison.
3: Thanks so much, Hetty. It's always great to have you in studio with us. We learn so much from your practical teachings on parenting. What Hetty highlighted today about helping our children develop a strong sense of identity so they understand where their true value lies was truly powerful. When they grasp this, they begin to see that they are meant to contribute, not simply consume. As parents, we're on a journey with our child toward developing their skill set and teaching them how to one day become a successful adult. And as Hetty addresses parents at our upcoming tour of events, she's going to help you with principles that reduce anxiety, uncertainty, and daily frustration. She'll offer ways to protect and develop your child's strengths in today's digital world, so they're prepared for the future and give practical insight into your children's uniqueness and how to adapt your parenting accordingly, along with tools to guide your child toward independence and responsibility with less worry about their future. Don't forget to book your seats for the tour with Hetty and Louis Brits, because space is limited. There are various seminar offerings available running from the 19th to the 29th of May, starting in Cape Town, Somerset West and Paarl, before moving on to Pretoria and Secunda. Find all the details and book tickets at safamily.co.za. And if you want to dive deeper into the concept of the temperament styles that Hetty spoke about today and how they influence behavior in a child, we have her phenomenal book, Growing Kids with Character, on offer. 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
3: Well, it's a beautiful Friday, and once again, it's time for us to come together to sing unto our Lord, to praise Him, to worship Him, to have a great time. Makes me think of heaven and how it is described as being a place of worship, a place of music and celebration, and that is what we do right here on the program. Now, before we get to the music, I remind you again as to how you can stay in touch, how you can get your voice out there and speak to me today. You can either send me a WhatsApp on +27 76 669 5049. Let me say that one more time, +27 76 669 5049. The other way, of course, is on the TWR Africa Facebook page. I'll have the topic up for you shortly, so you'll be able to comment there as well. And that is throughout the program. Remember, besides the topic, we also have our quiz. Excited about that one today as well. So, as we start the music, let's take a moment to just get our hearts ready to receive what Christ wants to give to us today. Mercy Me starts us off with O Death.

Akesha Brain Pong. All right. Well, we are 10 minutes into the program and it's time to get to today's topic. And got a very important question, I think, to contemplate upon. And here is what I want to know from you right now. Big question for today. Does the Bible require us to keep helping a relative who intentionally refuses responsibility for themselves and becomes a burden on others? Does the Bible require us to keep helping a relative who intentionally refuses to responsibility for themselves and becomes a burden on others? Well, I'm going to talk about that for a moment right now, and I'm going to head to 1 Timothy chapter 5. Verse 8, which says, anyone who does not provide for their relatives, and especially for their own household, has denied the faith and is worse than an unbeliever. Anyone who does not provide for their relatives, and especially for their own household, has denied the faith and is worse than an unbeliever. So it appears in this verse that it's not giving any specifications, any requirements. It just says you have to help your relatives and make sure that they are taken care of. But of course, we might have a relative in the family that kind of finds out along the way that being helped is nice, you know, enjoys it, doesn't want to take any responsibility, just has that that assistance coming in all the time, and almost becomes enabled, becomes dependent on that assistance from family members, from relatives. And so along the way, chooses not to engage and not to make a plan and not to perhaps do what is necessary to move towards independence from that assistance. And so, do you actually have a responsibility towards a relative like that, who is not choosing to take any responsibility for themselves? They are just focusing on who can provide for them amongst their relatives. What do you think? What does the Bible say about this specific scenario? Because I'm sure a lot of people can relate to that. Do you think that the family has any responsibility, or you have responsibility towards that relative? Well, here's what you need to do. If you have a thought on this, send me a WhatsApp on +27 76 669 5049. Let me say that again, +27 76 669 5049. Or you can find the topic on the TWR Africa Facebook page. Go and have a look. Have your say and let me know what you think today. We'll get back to that topic in a bit. Right now, though, it's more music. St. Drew with Good. That is our next song. Hope you're enjoying it.

We can't give him the credit he deserves, but we can honor him with our words. He been good to me, so if he been good to you, like he been good to me, to testify with me.

0: I believe the reference there is the story of the prodigal son, Ben Compton with Home. We're 20 minutes into today's program, and right now it's time for a bit of encouragement in today's Fresh.
1: I often think that it's easier to go off the rails in the good times than in the bad. There are no atheists in foxholes. When the bullets are flying, when you're in danger, well, of course you cry out to God. But when the going's good, hey, eat, drink, and be merry. Hi, I'm Bernie Diamond, and welcome again to Fresh. Interestingly, the Apostle Paul from his prison cell writes this to his friends in Philippi. Philippians chapter 1, verses 5 and 6. I thank God for the help you gave me while I told people the good news. You helped me from the first day you believed until now. I am sure that the good work God began in you will continue until he completes it on the day when Jesus Christ comes again. In other words, the Philippians, through both good times and bad, had remained faithful to God's work by supporting Paul. They demonstrated clearly through their actions that they'd stayed on track, which leads Paul to bless them in the certainty that the good work that God had begun in them would continue to completion on the day when Jesus Christ comes again. Listen, the work of goodness in our hearts is the work of God himself. We don't perform in order to be saved, but when we are saved, we participate in his work, knowing that he'll continue to work his good in us to the end. It's an exquisite partnership that invites our participation, not performance. Stay faithful. Keep doing good, because the good work God began in you will continue until he completes it on the day when Jesus Christ comes again. That's his word, fresh for you today.
0: Of course, the author and perfecter of our faith, and that means he starts the journey with us and he finishes the journey with us. And when does he finish it? Well, we have it all wrapped up and we are transformed on the time that at the time when he comes back. And of course, now we have eternal life in Jesus Christ starting today, also life in abundance, and that is because God is with us.

fans of the healer, hope dust on today's Worship Connection. Well, we are at the bottom of the hour, and getting back to the topic for today, I have a very, like I said, simple question for you, but I think it cuts deep to who we are, and that is, does the Bible require us to keep helping a relative who intentionally refuses responsibility for themselves and becomes a burden on others? Now, I have found very interestingly that different cultures across the globe treat this particular question in different ways. And in some cultures, it is expected of you, whether you are a Christian or not, to be involved with relatives who need help, regardless of their situation, whether or not they are taking responsibility for their lives. And then in other cultures, it is almost shameful to be in that situation where you need help. Now, Jesus, on a number of occasions, certainly refers to the orphans and the widows. And we know that when somebody is an orphan or a widow, it is very likely that they do need assistance. And so the Bible is very strong on that one. So I'm not going to include that in today's topic. What I'm talking about is somebody who is in a position to take responsibility for their lives. They are perhaps still young, or they are still able to make choices that affects their future, but they are refusing to make those choices. Now, I can tell you that amongst my own relatives, and perhaps on my wife's side, there are certainly a number of people that it's hard to say if they are already in that category, but perhaps a little bit. And I found that sometimes, you know, people respond a little bit negatively towards somebody who is in that position where they are not taking responsibility, and somebody else has to do that for them. Well, I can honestly say that I am still struggling with this one to come to a good conclusive answer from scripture, just like the verse that I read you, which doesn't specify if there are any exclusions to the rule of saying that you have to help. So I want to hear your thoughts. I really want to dive into this topic today. And you can either send me a WhatsApp right now, or you can let me know on the Facebook page of TWR Africa. The topic is up. Well, we'll get to the quiz in a little bit, but right now it's Fishbone singing Pray to Me.

I'm an individual and I'll be describing myself and you need to figure out who am I. Well, clue number one for today's quiz is I was a prophet who advised King David not to count Israel's fighting men. I was a prophet who advised King David not to count Israel's fighting men. Clue number two, I later delivered God's judgment after the census. I later delivered God's judgment after the census. So those are your first two clues. If you already know what the answer is, then get on your device. Send me a quick WhatsApp on +27 76 669 5049. Let me say that one more time. +27 76 669 5049. Or stop by the TWR Africa page when the clues are up. That's going to be in a little bit. And then once you have the four clues, you can write your answer there on Facebook. Well, we'll be getting to your responses shortly, as well as an encouragement in making your life count. First, though, some music. Jeremy Camp, My God.

0: Great Eternity, the Son of Man. Well, it's time to enjoy a bit of encouragement and making your life count.
1: Do you ask for the Holy Spirit to guide you? Well, Fred West of Crew says knowing and following the Holy Spirit's leading is absolutely essential. Hi, I'm Mark Gothier for Making Your Life Count. And Fred says just being friendly around his neighborhood creates opportunities that the Spirit then uses.
2: Sometimes it's just an animal that's lost or something like that. It could be anything. And then that leads to some type of encounter to talk with people in this year. And after a little bit of conversation, I say, I'm really out here praying for the neighborhood. And I haven't had any person ever be offended by that. I keep it real simple. Don't make it complicated. And the Lord has just opened a number of divine appointments for that to happen.
1: Ask the Spirit of God for opportunities. God will use you to make a positive difference in people's lives when you follow His lead.

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1: This is Worship Connection, and we are into our second hour of worship time. And once again, I want to remind you, this is Marinas behind the microphone today. And what a great blessing it is for me to just sit down to join you. And I want to thank you for making the time to come before the Lord in an act of praise and worship. In this hour, we'll continue with our topic as well as the quiz. So find the topic on Facebook, and then also pretty soon you'll have all the clues for the quiz. Also find that on Facebook. Well, we'll get to all of the above in a little bit. Right now, though, let's launch this new hour with Matt Mayer singing Turn Around.

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2: And we are back with the quiz. Another two clues coming up. And of course, it is today a Who Am I? So we need one person from the Bible that I am describing. We're going to recap again. Clue number one, I was a prophet who advised King David not to count Israel's fighting men. Clue number two, I later delivered God's judgment after the census. Then clue number three, I offered David three choices of punishment. I offered David three choices of punishment. And finally, clue number four, I instructed David to build an altar on Arunua's threshing floor. I instructed David to build an altar on Arunua's threshing floor. So those are your four clues. The clues are up on Facebook. Also, of course, you can bless me with a WhatsApp if you'd like to communicate in that way. The number again, +27 76 669 5049. We'll get to that answer in about 40 minutes. Right now, though, it's back to music. Maverick City Music, Jordan Sparks, and Anthony with Constant.

Flat Mode Effect here on Worship Connection. We are 20 minutes into this hour, and right now it's time to take a quick look at what you had to say regarding today's topic. Of course, a reminder again as to what the question is that I raised, and that was as follows. Does the Bible require us to keep helping a relative who intentionally refuses responsibility for themselves and becomes a burden on others? Well, Davidson weighed in. He said, "He who does not work must not eat, as per the rule on 2 Thessalonians 3, verse 10. So very strongly there, Davidson saying, if you want to work, you've got, if you want to eat, you've got to work. And so we have one side saying, well, we've got to do that, you've got to work. And then Genachle Swen saying, the Bible does not encourage us to continue to support a relative who intentionally refused responsibility. The Bible said the man who cannot feed his family is more than a sinner. I believe this is talking about responsibility. So putting it in there to say that even though we need to help relatives, we also need to look at our own family. We need to look at our own situation. So two for two right now saying, well, if you don't work, you can't eat. We are not going to support you. If you still want to say your say, if you just still want to contribute to this conversation, then here is what you need to do. Send me a WhatsApp right now on +27 66 669 5049, or of course you can head on over to the Facebook page and join our already two comments coming through. Now it's time for Chris to sing Heart's Cry, and then do remember, at about 10 minutes to, I reveal what the answer is for the quiz today, so you can still get your answer in right now.

Too Much Grace, Jill Joe on Worship Connection. Well, we are at 20 minutes to. Reminder again, in 10 minutes, we'll get the answer for the quiz. So if you still want to send in a quick entry, you can either send me a WhatsApp on +27 76 669 5049, or go check out the clues on the TWR Africa Facebook page and drop your answer there. Well, like I said, that's coming up in 10 minutes. Right now, it's Michael W. Smith with the classic, You Are Holy, Prince of Peace.

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3: Well, it is time to find out if you had the right answer for the quiz today. And I'm going to start on Facebook, where Davison says the answer is the prophet Gad. Then Judith also saying Gad, and Hastings saying the prophet Gad. Then on WhatsApp, we have Oscar coming through, and he said Joab. That is today's answer. Then we have also got Joshua saying today is Gad. Finally, we have Esther saying today's answer is Gad. So, question is, are you in fact correct? Better believe it, the Gad was indeed the correct answer, and congratulations. Nice to end off the week with some very correct and positive answers there. So congratulations with today's quiz. Of course, this is the final program for the week, so we'll do it again next week. Make sure over the weekend that you take a moment to just read a few chapters from God's Word. If we do that every day, then along the way, these quizzes will become extremely easy, but also remind us of what we have read throughout the year. Well, we're heading to the top of the hour, and right now it's more music. Nonna singing Jump.

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1: Well, thanks, buddy. A 1967 fully restored 340 horsepower rides like a cloud. And just look at all the room in here.
0: It's awesome, Grandpa. 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
1: Well,
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1: Absolutely, he has never failed us and he never will, and that includes over this weekend. So perhaps take a moment in the next few days just to contemplate God's faithfulness and God's goodness. Welcome to this, our final 60 minutes together here on Worship Connection. Once again, my name is Marinus and I'm very happy to be with you. You can still take part in the topic, which you can find on our Facebook page, TWR Africa. Go have a quick perusal there and then let me know what you think the possible answer might be to today's big question. And of course, throughout this next hour, if you want to send in a song request or just let me know how you are doing, and perhaps if you want some prayer support, I'm also here for you. Would love to pray for you in the next 60 minutes. Well, let's get going. The next song is entitled Your Love Is Amazing. Indeed, absolutely true. Our God's love is beyond compare.

0: Only One Standing, that was the song you just enjoyed, and it was by Tim Timmons. And now we'll once again dig into God's Word and today's Expectant Faith.
1: Welcome to Expectant Faith Devotionals, a daily application of faith in the Lord Jesus Christ. The present moment Christ, and immediately coming up from the water, he saw the heavens parting and the Spirit descending upon him like a dove. Mark chapter 1, verse 10. When Christ walked this earth, in particular as we see him at the beginning of his ministry, we see that he wasted no time being the Son of the Father, accomplishing his will. Scripture speaks of him, as well as those around him in response, as acting immediately. Christ was never in a hurry, though there were times when he set himself in a special way to go forward in response to the Father's leading by the Spirit. And yet, though not in a hurry, he was never late. In the Gospel of Mark, we discover him coming up from the waters of baptism in the Jordan immediately, or rather instantly, right away, or at once. We then see him immediately being driven into the wilderness by the Spirit of God. Later, when Jesus was calling different men to follow him, he did so immediately. He would go with his disciples immediately into the synagogue on the Sabbath to teach and preach with an authority that was not of men but of God. The fact that Jesus' demeanor and actions were so very explicitly clear, directed, and appropriate, whether by the words that he spoke or the works that he did, reveals that the Spirit of God so filled, led, and strengthened him that no time was ever lost, no opportunity was ever missed. He was perfectly in step with his Father, being led by the Spirit. This is why he was able to accomplish so much in his ministry and ultimately give his life on Calvary for the salvation of men. This example of the Father's blessing upon the Lord Jesus and the corresponding deliberate seriousness of his actions, whether in preaching the gospel or healing the sick, would evoke in those around them a similar call to walk in a like manner. His perfect faith would be demonstrated to those around him by a self-control and use of time and resources to show what God can do through someone who is wholly his. Christ was wholly the Father's Son, perfect, pure, powerfully good and faithful. The believer in Christ is by Christ's work, by the Spirit, complete in Christ, nothing lacking. He is to be a partaker of the divine nature. What does this mean? In the second letter of Peter, he writes, "Grace and peace be multiplied to you in the knowledge of God and of Jesus our Lord, as his divine power has given to us all things that pertain to life and godliness. It is by and according to Christ's exceedingly great and precious promises that we become partakers of Christ's nature by the Spirit. This Spirit of God, given to every believer at the new birth, one with the soul of the believer, is not a spirit of fear, but of power and of a sound mind. This is the same Spirit which enabled the Lord Jesus to live in the present moment, deriving all from his Father, whether it was to know the will of the Father or trusting him for every resource to accomplish that will. Sometimes this would be seen by Christ stopping in the midst of a moving crowd because some blind beggar, Bartimaeus, cried out to him to have mercy on him. We see it also when en route to bring back to life a 12-year-old daughter of an official of the synagogue, that he would stop to recognize a hidden woman in the crowd who, helpless and without resources, knew that if she just touched the hem of his garment, she would be healed. Jesus never missed an opportunity to minister life and blessing to those seeking him. At the conclusion of John's Gospel, he wrote concerning the many things that Jesus did during his ministry, declaring that even the world itself could not contain the books that would be written. Dear Father, strengthen us to follow. In Jesus' name, amen. Thanks for listening to this broadcast. If you would like to read the text, listen to other devotionals, or comment on the message, please contact us at expectantfaith.com or at WhatsApp, +27 72 641 4475, sponsored by Expectant Faith Devotionals.

Who am I to be loved by you? Well, let me tell you who you are. You are a child of the living God if you have chosen to follow him, and that gives you eternal life, that gives you a hope and a future. And right now, I remind you that you still have an opportunity if you haven't done it yet, if you haven't taken the step to become a follower of Jesus, then today is the day. And to do that is very simple. To become a part of God's family, simply come to Christ with your sin, with all you've done, and confess it, and step in front of the Lord and say, you know what, I've done a lot of things I shouldn't have. I have sinned. I have fallen short of your glory. And I come and I confess this before you, that I have done wrong and that I should not have done that. But I'm pleading upon you, your grace, your blood of your Son on the cross. I want to be made anew. I want eternal life. I want a new life. I want a relationship with you for eternity. I'm choosing to follow you. I am choosing to put my trust in you. So yes, if you come to the Lord, confess your sin, and then make the choice to make him your King and your Savior and your Lord, and let him know that you are following from this day forward, then the Bible declares that you have been saved, that you are now a part for eternity. I'm choosing to follow you. I am choosing to put my trust in you. So yes, if you come to the Lord, confess your sin, and then make the choice to make him your King and your Savior and your Lord, and let him know that you are following from this day forward, then the Bible declares that you have been saved, that you are now a part of God's family. If you've done that, we want to hear from you.

5. We have about 18 minutes left in the program. Let's sing in this next 18 minutes. Bring God all the glory. 3C Live and Kozumbambo, Power in the Blood.

For King and Country, real late. Well, we are at 10 minutes to, meaning we are almost done with today's program. So right now, I want to take an opportunity to wish you a fantastic weekend. Hope you have a blessed time, perhaps with family and friends, and of course, church on Sunday. Always feel free to hit us up with some feedback. Let us know if you enjoyed today's program. And then once again on Monday, we'll be back together. And now let's have a final double play. 3C Live singing All in the Name.

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1: Well, I greet you, friend, in the wonderful name of our Lord and Savior, Jesus Christ. Thank you so much for joining us here on TWR Pure Talk on the station that speaks hope to the world. We have plenty of programs lined up for you and hope you enjoyed Worship Connection today. And it's coming back tomorrow at the same time. But right now, we're joining Chuck Swindoll on the Inside for Living. Chuck has been doing a series called Contagious Christian. Let's join him for today's episode.
2: Why is saying goodbye so much harder than saying hello? Well, for most of us, there's a finality to it. The door closes, the lock snaps. So how do we offer a graceful send-off? Today on Insight for Living, Chuck Swindoll draws his answer from Paul's beautiful farewell to the Thessalonians. In this benediction, Paul focuses on the God of peace, satisfied and smiling because his son met all the demands on the cross of Calvary. Chuck's message comes from his 12-part series called Contagious Christianity. He titled today's study, What a Way to Say Goodbye.
3: Paul concludes his wonderful letter to the Thessalonians with six verses to graciously affirm his readers with a benediction that is the emotional capstone of his entire letter. Listen to the way Paul said goodbye. Now also we beseech you, brethren, get to know those who labor among you. Recognize them for what they are. Acknowledge and appreciate and respect them all. Your leaders who are over you in the Lord, and those who warn and kindly reprove and exhort you. And hold them in very high and most affectionate esteem in intelligent and sympathetic appreciation of their work. Be at peace among yourselves. And we earnestly beseech you, brethren, admonish, warn, and seriously advise those who are out of line, that is, the loafers, the disorderly, and the unruly. Encourage the timid and faint-hearted. Help and give your support to the weak souls, and be very patient with everybody, always keeping your temper. See that none of you repays another with evil for evil, but always aim to show kindness and seek to do good to one another and to everybody. Be happy in your faith and rejoice, and be glad-hearted continually, always. Be unceasing in prayer, praying perseveringly. Thank God in everything, no matter what the circumstances may be. Be thankful and give thanks, for this is the will of God for you who are in Christ Jesus, the revealer and mediator of that will. Do not quench, suppress, or subdue the Holy Spirit. Do not spurn the gifts and utterances of the prophets. Do not depreciate prophetic revelations, nor despise inspired instruction or exhortation or warning, but test and prove all things until you can recognize what is good. To that, hold fast. Abstain from evil, shrink from it, and keep aloof from it in whatever form or whatever kind it may be. And may the God of peace himself sanctify you through and through, separate you from profane things, make you pure and wholly consecrated to God. And may your spirit and soul and body be preserved sound and complete and found blameless in the coming of our Lord Jesus Christ, the Messiah. Faithful is he who is calling you to himself, and utterly trustworthy. And he will also do it, that is, fulfill his call by hallowing and keeping you. Brethren, pray for us. Greet all the brethren with a sacred kiss. I solemnly charge you in the name of the Lord to have this letter read before all the brethren. The grace, the unmerited favor, and blessings of our Lord Jesus Christ, the Messiah, be with you all. Amen. So be it.
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4: Saying hello is easy. In fact, it's fun. It's saying goodbye that's hard. I think Neil Diamond's popular piece, Hello Again, Hello, tells us what a lilt there is connected with saying hello. Well, not always. There are some exceptions. There are times when saying hello is a difficult thing. There's a young man in our church, for example, who, though he's now a young adult and very happy in the home into which he has been adopted, he decided this past year that he would trace his original roots. And so, through a rather arduous plan, he went to the other country where he was, in fact, born. As a matter of fact, he was adopted by mother and dad while the father was in the military serving in Europe. And so the man's real mother not only lives in another country, but she doesn't even speak the language, which added to the difficulty of the pursuit. Nevertheless, he pressed on. And I wish I could have him here to tell you his remarkable story. It's full of emotion. He found the town. He found the street. He, in fact, found the house. And then he sat down out front and thought, now, how do I walk up and say, hi, I'm your son? Well, I'll leave that for another time. You might want to... Saying hello is not always easy, but it's usually a lot easier than saying goodbye. As a matter of fact, I thought recently of the number of places where I have seen people wrenched trying to get the words goodbye out of their mouth. I have been in airports and I have been in train stations and bus depots where those words could hardly be said. I have been in courtrooms where they were said. I have seen it happen in hospital corridors and in prisons and on college campuses. I've been in homes where there was the need to say goodbye to a family member, and it was always with an enormous amount of emotion. Saying goodbye is not an easy thing. In fact, it's tough. A former neighbor of ours told me some time ago that her husband's company, a large corporation, has moved them 3 times in the past 7 years. And she says, we have learned as a family just to lighten the pain of saying goodbye, we just no longer bother to say hello. They have, by the way, moved again 4 times in 8 years. It is painful to say goodbye. Stop and think. We don't even like to use the words. We say, see you later, or talk to you tomorrow, or give me a call later on. We say, have a nice day. We've even learned how to say it differently on Monday nights. Turn out the lights. The party's over. We don't say goodbye. I checked my correspondence, and I found that in my correspondence, I have never once written goodbye and signed my name. I've said gratefully, lovingly, affectionately, warmly, cheerfully, encouraged, relieved, affirmed, strengthened. Never once have I said goodbye. And people who write me often feel the need to sign in a religious way. So they will sign with love in the Lord, in Christ, because of Him, yours and His. One signed recently, I'll see you here, there, or in the air. That's a new one. And I even have letters signed without wax by an individual. Starting to sound like Andy Rooney right now talking about this subject. But we don't like to say goodbye. Why? Why is it so hard simply to say goodbye? There's finality in it. You can hear the lock snap. You can hear the door shut. And the deeper we feel about people, the longer it takes us to say goodbye, if in fact we ever say it. We like to lengthen our talk when it comes time to close off the conversation. You know, that's biblical. You may be relieved to know that never once in Scripture is there a letter signed goodbye at the end. Sometime the writer closes with a couple of verses. Sometime he will give as much as an entire chapter to saying it, but there's never simply a curt goodbye. That's true in the Thessalonian letter. As a matter of fact, you may have already forgotten that this is the very first recorded letter Paul wrote. May not be the first letter he wrote, but it's the first one chronologically that has found its way into the New Testament canon of Scripture, which we call today a part of God's Word, this letter. And Paul felt deeply about them. These are among his firstborn. Now, I'm a father, I'm not a mother, but I think I know enough mothers to know that there's something about the firstborn that makes them sort of special. I've always said that mothers feel affectionately about the firstborn, and fathers really owe the firstborn an apology. I think most dads ought to look at their oldest and say, "I'm sorry. Look, I learned on you," and then go on to the bigger and better things. But mothers have a sense of oneness with the first one that came from their womb, or the first one that they've adopted. There's something special about the first. For example, this letter to that little church in Thessalonica. Let's kind of review it. Chapter 1, he says, "I give thanks for you." Says that in verse 2. In chapter 2, he says, "I love you dearly." Says that in verse 8. "Having thus a fond affection for you. You've become very dear to us. I love you dearly." Chapter 3, he says, "I'm concerned about you. In fact, so concerned, I sent Timothy to see how things were." Verse 5, "For this reason, when I could endure it no longer, I sent to find out about your faith." Chapter 3 is a letter written kind of like a mother or father would write someone who's been away to college quite some time, and the only time they've written home is to get money. But there's not really been any contact. There's not really been any meaningful talk. There's not even been much phone conversation, and you get concerned in their absence. Chapter 3 is I'm concerned for you. Chapter 4 is, "I exhort you." Now, don't let this pass too quickly. "I give thanks for you," chapter 1. "I love you dearly," chapter 2. "I'm concerned for you," chapter 3. "I exhort you," and there's a kind of an exclamation point after that. In fact, the first 8 verses of chapter 4 form some of the most frontal counsel on moral purity in all the Bible. Do you know that? Right here. "I exhort you to be pure. I exhort you to stay sexually clean. I exhort you, friends, I love you too much to let you play in the traffic. I exhort you." I guess in chapter 5, he's encouraging them. In fact, verse 11 says, "Therefore, encourage one another." And that's exactly what he does. And he gives them a grocery list, I call it. A long list, over a dozen, count them, over a dozen things between verses 12 and 22 that they're to do. And he's encouraging them to do it. "I encourage you." So when it comes time to say goodbye, how can he say goodbye to people like that? Oh, what a way to say goodbye. He does it beautifully. George Cohan used to give the counsel to fellow entertainers in the world of showbiz, "Always leave them laughing when you say goodbye." That's not God's counsel. A good laugh is good, but that's not God's counsel. "Always leave them laughing" is not the way to say goodbye. If you're spiritually minded, if you really walk with God, if you really want your life to have an impact on someone else, always turn their attention back to God. When you walk away, when it's all over, when you say goodbye, when you end the time with them, always be sure they love the Lord more than when you started. That's good counsel. And that's what Paul does. There's a profound farewell in this letter, and I'm really falling in love with it. I'm confident he never dreamed it would be analyzed by preachers for centuries to come. God bless him. I think he just wrote an affectionate goodbye in the only way that he was led to do it. In fact, if you look at these verses, 23 through 28 in chapter 5, you see that they really have to do with three things. God himself, verses 23 and 24, and then the little church, the people there, 25, 26, 27. Three times he uses the word brethren. That's a signal. Brethren, pray for us. Greet all the brethren with a holy kiss. I know you're anxious to know about that one. We'll get to it. Just relax. And then, I adjure you, I hold you under oath to have this letter read to everyone. Brethren, all the brethren. So verses 25, 6, and 7 have to do with the little church in Thessalonica. And last, he closes with his favorite expression, grace to you. Grace of our Lord Jesus Christ be with you. He's packed a lot into this farewell. He starts by talking about the Father. And actually, the way the verse reads, verse 23, it's like a benediction, which is what I call a prayer with your eyes open. It's a prayer wish. May God do this. It's not that may we bow and then I pray, but I could look at you with my eyes open and say, may God do this, and may the Lord cause that to happen, and may he bless this. It's a what F.F. Bruce calls a prayer wish. A prayer wish. Now, look at how he does it, verse 23. Now, may the God of peace himself. You read it in the English. If you could read it in the Greek, you would read, now, himself, may the God of peace. Why do I say himself like that? Because in the Greek sentence, when something appears early on out of place, it's emphasis. It's an emphatic part of the sentence. It's like we would say, Her Majesty the Queen. His Majesty the King. Himself God. That's the way it reads. In other words, God is not going to provide these things through some delegation. He's not going to bring along a band of angels and make it happen. He himself will be there. He himself promises to deliver these goods. And now himself, his majesty, whom? God of peace. That's a great title. Great word. You know, it's an old word. The oldest term is shalom. You know what it means? It means to be whole, W-H-O-L-E, to be whole. It often carries a wholesome or wholeness idea. In the New Testament, the term has in mind harmony, friendship, as opposed to alienation, contentment, as opposed to chaos. Just think about peace for a minute. In fact, I remember one wag says that we really believe in peace as a nation. We build a peace statue after every war, and we have one all across our country. But this is real peace. This is peace that is opposed to disorder, conflict, confusion. This is peace that is without irritability, anxiety, or impatience. This is peace that is in contrast to restlessness and impulsiveness, hurry. Doesn't that sound inviting? It makes me think of the words of Francis Havergal, written back in the latter part of the 19th century. We now have the words put to music and we love to sing them as a church. Like a river, glorious is God's perfect peace. Remember the second stanza? Hidden in the hollow of his blessed hand, never foe can follow, never traitor stand. Not a surge of worry, not a shade of care, not a blast of hurry. Touch the spirit there. Where? In the hollow of the hand of the God of peace. How unlike the gods of idolatry. How many idols do you know that smile? They're all frowning. Look, how many of them have all of their demands satisfied and simply ask for the worship of their followers? Not one. They are demanding. They are aggravated. They are peeved. They are irritable. They have frowns. They have fire and smoke and eyes that glare because they're not satisfied. Our God is satisfied. You know why? The cross. Isn't that wonderful? My sin, oh, the bliss of this glorious thought, my sin, not in part, but the whole, is nailed to the cross, and I bear it no more. Praise the Lord, oh, my soul. When they drove the nails in his hands, and when they put the spike in his feet, and when they hung him and he bled and died for me and for you, he cleansed us from sin, and he furthermore satisfied all of the righteous demands of the Father. Theologians would write, the Father became propitiated, satisfied. And at that great epical moment, God smiled, and he's been smiling ever since. And all that he asks of his worshipers is that they come through the cross to him. That's all. You don't have to pay for your sins. You don't even have to work hard to give them up. You don't have to wash your hands 3 times a day. You don't have to come to church every day of the week. You don't have to pay a gob of money to earn your way in or to keep him satisfied. The blood has satisfied him. All he asks is that you come by faith through Jesus Christ, because he's a God of peace. All the wrath against sin has been poured out on his Son. That's why the Savior screamed, my God, why have you forsaken me? That's when he took all of the awfulness of our sin unto himself. And now God is satisfied. He's at peace. Well, so much for his name. Boy, at this rate, we'll be here 2 hours. Let's move right on. What does God do? I find 3 things right here in the text. They don't rhyme. They don't all start with the same letter. They don't have a cute little ring to them, but they're all in the text. Number one, may he sanctify you completely or entirely. That's the way it reads. May the God of peace sanctify you entirely. That's number one. Number two, may he preserve you completely. It's right there. May your spirit and soul and body be preserved complete. And third, may he receive you blamelessly. Isn't that a great outline? And I can't even claim that it's mine. It's his. He gave it to us. May he set you apart entirely. Sanctification is a theological buzzword. Preachers love to use it and then kind of roll their eyes and then go right on. And people think when they hear sanctification that they need to move to a monastery or maybe dress in plain wrap or look kind of holy because it sounds awesome. Well, it is an awesome thing, but it's none of those religious, has none of those religious trappings. Sanctify simply means to set apart, to set something apart. Now, in a Christian sense or theologically, it means the separation of the believer from evil things and evil ways. May the God of peace set you apart from evil things and from evil ways. It has nothing to do with geography. You may or may not live in a monastery and be set apart. You may or may not be in up-to-date clothes and still be set apart. It has nothing to do with externals, nothing. You can even be an extrovert and be sanctified. You can be loud. You don't have to be quiet. You don't have to fold your hands and say religious things a lot. You can laugh and have fun in life. You can weep and be sad and still be set apart. See, it has nothing to do with temperament. We have religion to thank for making a lot of these words carry that connotation. You cannot tell by looking at someone if they're sanctified. Okay? So let's stop doing that. Just a little aside there, no extra charge for that. You can't tell by the externals if I'm set apart. I may look extremely, quote, sanctified, but I may be terribly carnal at the time. Now, he's saying here, may the God himself set you apart entirely, free from contamination, confusion, and wickedness. all that poison removed. Second, may he preserve you completely. Eyeball the word preserve for a moment, okay? Preserve. It means to watch over, to guard, to keep.
2: 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It's a study that started on Monday, March 3rd here on Insight for Living. The final message in the Contagious Christianity series will be aired this coming Monday. I'm Bill Meyer. Chuck Swindoll concludes this series called Contagious Christianity, Monday on Insight for Living.
1: 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Dr. David Jeremiah is coming up. And today, how can I help my family? This is part of the theme, God, I Need Some Answers, on Turning Point with Dr. David Jeremiah. 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
5: Romans 1 verse 16, I am not ashamed of the gospel of Christ, for it is the power of God to salvation.

tell others about Jesus. Hey, Aaron, called Bill from the other side of the playground. Where were you last night? I called your house at least 6 times, but you weren't home. I wanted to know if you could go to the mall. Oh, well, we were out, Aaron mumbled. He didn't want to tell Bill that he'd been attending a missionary conference at his church. Aaron enjoyed the speakers, but he was quite sure Bill wouldn't understand and would laugh at him. Can you come over tonight? Bill asked. I found a new game online and I tried it a couple of times and it's a blast. Well, I'm going to be busy tonight, Aaron stammered. The conference would last all week, and Aaron knew his family would be attending each night. Okay, tomorrow night then? Asked Bill. Stuttered Aaron. Well, I'm busy all week. Bill frowned. Every night? He asked. No one goes out that much. How can you be so busy? Again, Aaron hesitated. He could imagine Bill's response to the news that he'd be going to church every night. Then Aaron thought of something. Here I am, going to a missionary conference and praying for the missionaries to reach more people for Jesus, but I don't even have enough nerve to admit to one of my friends, one of my best friends, that I'm going to church. Aaron knew something was wrong with that picture, and he knew what to do about it. Bill, he began, we're having a missionary conference at church, and our entire family goes. I really like the meetings. Missionaries are interesting speakers. Bill stared at him. You're going to church every night? And you don't mind? He asked. I don't believe it. It's true, insisted Aaron. The speakers have some really good stories and, hey, maybe you'd like to come too. How about it? Bill frowned. I don't know any missionaries, he said. And I don't know if I'd like it. But I'll think about it. Aaron nodded. Let me know. But I think you'd like it a lot. Do your friends know you go to church? Do you tell them about Jesus? Or are you afraid to let them know what you believe? Jesus should be the most important person in your life. Don't feel embarrassed to talk about him. Look for opportunities to tell your friends about your relationship with Jesus.

0: For the law was given through Moses. Grace and truth came through Jesus Christ. John chapter 1, verse 17. Learn about the Old and New Testament right here on TWR Pure Talk, speaking hope to the world.
1: If your family were threatened with physical harm, you would do anything to protect them. 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Today on Turning Point, Dr. David Jeremiah takes a closer look at the 127th Psalm with wisdom on fortifying your family with prayer. To introduce the conclusion of his message, How Can I Help My Family? Here's David.
2: Well, there's an old adage that you don't know how good a parent you have been until you see your grandchildren. Then you find out whether any of the things you taught your children are being passed on to the next generation. It's a wonderful, wonderful experience when you witness those things in the legacy of your family. And while it doesn't happen about everything, and there are some things maybe that we do and did for our families that aren't being done for our children's families, they're doing many other things. And one of the great joys is to see them following the example of their parents as they parent their own children. The family is a dynamic institution, one of God's best ideas. People remind each other often that the family was instituted long before the church. It can be a real burden, but when God is in control, there's nothing better than the family. And we're going to talk about that some more today here on Turning Point as we finish up this discussion of how can I help my family, based upon Psalm 127 and a little bit of Psalm 128. We'll get to it in just a moment, but let me keep reminding you during this month of our special resource. I don't want you to miss the opportunity to get this book, Five Psalms for a Flourishing Life. 236 pages hardback to help you practice daily abiding with the Lord, help you discover a deeper source of hope during times that are difficult, help you be encouraged to invest more intellectually and intentionally in your relationships and activities with your family and with others. This book is only available from Turning Point. It's brand new, never been offered before, and it's yours for the asking when you send a gift to help us with the resources needed to continue what we do here in the month of May. Your gift of any size, just send that gift and ask for the book on Psalms, and it'll be on its way to you. We want you to have it. We hope it'll be a blessing to you. We know it will. Well, from Psalm 127 and 128, how can I help my family according to the Psalms?
3: I remember going away and getting some time alone with the Lord and really sitting down and trying to crystallize some years back, okay, Jeremiah, what are your priorities? And I'll tell you, it's one of the most important times I've ever spent in my life, because I believe that with what God has done here in this place, apart from a clear understanding in my mind, and yet I struggle with these all the time, but a clear understanding of what my priorities are, I would be making a lot of really bad decisions right now. So let me tell you what they are. They don't necessarily have to be yours, but most of us are going to fall into the pattern of these priorities. Number one, I'm a person, and I better take care of my personal relationship with God. God's number one. In fact, he says he must be number one. He's a jealous God. He doesn't want anybody in between me and him. He's number one in my life. And so I have to cultivate that relationship. I have to spend time with God. I have to make God number one. Secondly, I'm a partner, and I've got a wife, a wonderfully, wonderfully good wife. God is first, Donna second. Thirdly, I'm a parent, and I've got children, four of them. And they're the most important thing in my life outside of God and Donna. And every day of my life, I have to fight to preserve that priority. Because you see, when I'm at a football game, I'm not at three or four other places where people think I should be. Or if I'm at a dinner sometime, I've said no to other things. And you know, there's an awful lot of pressure and a lot of expectations about what you should be doing with your life. But I want to tell you, as best as I know how to tell you, that my children are third in my life. And the only thing ahead of them is God and Donna. I had it tested when I was invited to speak at a convention up at Arrowhead Springs. I was asked to go and speak to a group of 450 women at a women's Bible study. We agreed that was an opportunity that I should take. They wanted me to teach the life of David, and I had just preached through the life of David, so we went. You know, we had this thing all scheduled out, way out in the future. I knew the basketball season was over. I don't schedule anything during basketball season that conflicts with the ball games, if I can help it. Not anything during football season. So I was so excited, you know, this thing is out here in March. Well, then our wonderful basketball team got good about halfway through the year. And they started getting better and better, and they started winning, and they won, and they won, and they won. They got in the playoffs, and they kept winning, and I kept looking at this date that was over here. And we kept getting closer and closer to the date, and would you believe, I was scheduled to be at Arrowhead Springs from Thursday through Saturday, and our guys won all their games and were supposed to play for the city championship on Saturday morning at 10 o'clock in the sports arena, and I'm supposed to be at Arrowhead Springs. You gotta be kidding. Well, I'll tell you, I got up to Arrowhead Springs and told them that we'd speak anytime they wanted us on Thursday and however many times they wanted us on Friday, but we were coming home on Saturday. I'll never forget this. We got to Arrowhead Springs, went into that beautiful hotel up there, which is the Campus Crusade headquarters, and there was a lady who came through the lobby, and she said, "Are you Dr. Jeremiah?" And I said, "Yes." "Oh," she said, "we're so glad you're here." And she said, "Let me just tell you right up front, we're so glad you're not staying for Saturday." I thought, this poor lady hadn't even heard me speak yet, and she's already made up her mind. And then she said something I will never forget. She said, "What you don't understand," and she smiled, "is that we are all wives of executive husbands. They fund this ministry so that we can do what we do with Bible study." And she said, "It's just so incredibly encouraging to see somebody in a position of leadership make a decision in favor of their family." During the afternoon, I'll never forget this, it was one of the last sessions, and a lady got up and she ran out of the building. She had tears coming down her face. And you know, let me just make this momentary announcement. That's really unnerving to a speaker. You know, if you feel the urge that you just have to get out of here and it's really life-threatening, you know, go for it. But when I see you leave, especially if you look like you're troubled, my mind cycles back over everything I've said for the last 5 minutes. Well, that happened, and I went to the director of the conference, and I mentioned this lady who had left, and I said, "Could you please see if I might have said something that offended her?" She came back to me later. She said, "Pastor, don't worry about it. She didn't offend her. She had heard about what you were doing because we had to announce that you were going to be here on Saturday, and you weren't even talking about it, but while she was seated in the meeting, it really became a matter of great concern to her. Her daughter was playing for the state championship in Denver, Colorado on Saturday, and she got under such conviction, she got up out of the meeting, went and packed all her duds, got on the next plane, and went home." What are we talking about? We're talking about putting our children in a place where once in a while they understand that they're important. Making parenting a priority. I want to tell you something. If we didn't do anything else with our life, making parenting a priority is pretty much a full-time task. Amen? Amen. Number three. Keep reading in your Bibles. Principle number three is protect your family from destructive influences. Verse 2 changes the metaphor just a bit. It says, "The watchman stays awake in vain. It is vain for you to rise up early, to sit up late. Unless the Lord guards the city, the watchman stays awake in vain." We've been in the family building business. We've seen the family get built like you build a house. Now we have a picture of a city that is a protection for its people. And the writer of the Psalms changes the picture, and he says, unless the Lord keeps the city, the people who try to keep it are doing it in vain. And he's still talking about the family. That's evident. And what he's talking about is the fact that while it is important for us to come to God and let him be the builder of our families, when our families are built, we have to come back to God and ask him to help us be the watchman over our families. And it's a picture of a parent looking out over his family and protecting it and watching out for it. Boy, if there's ever been a day when we needed to do that, this is the day. Now, the interesting thing here is that the psalmist once again puts us in partnership with God. Just as there's one builder and two laborers, and we're working together on the same project, there's one who is the watchman, but we're to be watchmen with him. You see it? Unless the watchman who is the Lord is working, then we who are also watching aren't going to understand it. So what the psalmist is saying is we're in partnership with God in building our homes, and we're in partnership with God in protecting our homes. Are you with me? There's a man who has written a great deal about the family, and I come to love his writings. His name is Steve Farrar. Maybe you've seen some of his books. He said, rather indelicately, I don't let my children watch network TV for the same reason I don't let them drink out of the toilet. Now, I probably would have said that a little differently than he said it, but he got his point across, right? Now, I understand this. Steve Farrar, maybe you've seen some of his books. He said, rather indelicately, I don't let my children watch network TV for the same reason I don't let them drink out of the toilet. Now, I probably would have said that a little differently than he said it, but he got his point across, right? Now, I understand the necessity of work

for more toys. What a trade. And what God is trying to help us understand is this, that we not only have to build our homes, once we build them, we have to stand over them and be protecting of them, care about them. I want to share this with you because I think it's a very practical, hands-on sort of thing. If you're in partnership with God in protecting your family, how do you do it? Well, how do you do anything in partnership with God? It ultimately involves prayer. Read an article written by Suzanne Fields in which she talked about this whole matter of praying, how important it is for couples to pray for their children. And right after that, I had been given a book by Patrick Morley. It's called Man in the Mirror. It's got articles about the kinds of things that we struggle with as men, articles about children and about our relationship with our wife and how we deal with our jobs and how we deal with our money and all the temptations that come as a part of our maleness. Patrick Morley, in his book, talked about seven couples who were all new Christians who started to meet in a prayer group, and the result of their prayers are so dramatic that he said, I verified their story personally. These couples were naive new Christians, and they discovered when they met for the first time that they all had something in common, and that is that they all had children who were not saved. In fact, a total of 23 of them. Someone brought a verse to their first Bible study that said this, believe in the Lord Jesus Christ and you will be saved and your household. Acts 16:33, they took it as a promise from God that God was going to save all their kids. And they started to meet together, all of them, and they began to pray for the 23 children who God had given them who were outside of Christ. And each week as they faithfully prayed for these children, over the course of 2 years, all 23 kids committed their lives to Christ. In a Denver crusade, Dr. Billy Graham spoke about this verse of scripture in Acts, and he said that they had learned through their own study that in homes where the father came to faith in Christ first, the entire family came to faith in 60% of the situations. Where the wife came first, it was 40 to 50. Where the children came first, 25% of them saw their entire family become Christians. Now, what does that say? That if you want the families of America to be changed, you've got to change the fathers because they have the greatest influence in the home in bringing others to faith. The way that this is all going to change in our families, in our partnership with God, in the protection of our home is through prayer. Some months ago, this really became apparent to Donna and to me. And I don't know if you've struggled with this. Sometimes we've struggled with praying together and praying for the things that are important. We pray, but it's change in our families, in our partnership with God, in the protection of our home is through prayer. Some months ago, this really became apparent to Donna and to me. And I don't know if you've struggled with this. Sometimes we've struggled with praying together and praying for the things that are important. We pray, but it's not always been as focused as we had wanted it to be. And one of the things that gets focused real quick when you end up with a bunch of teenagers in your home, boy, do you begin to sense the need for prayer in your life. Amen? You may not hear anything else I say today, moms and dads, but I want to tell you, there's never been a time when we needed to pray for our kids more than we do now. They're fighting battles most of you don't have a clue about, that are intense battles. And they need to know that mom and dad are standing with them and praying with them. And you say, well, boy, you know, I came here today to get some help from my family. Now you got me under this guilt trip, Pastor, and I'm feeling, you know, I got to go home and got to talk to my wife about this, and I know this is not going to be fun. Well, let me just tell you, God wants to take you wherever you are. And if this has been a struggle for you, let me tell you, it's been a struggle for us. This is not something we've come to easily. But we're glad now that we've got a few of these under our belt and under our experience, and we're learning how to do it better. I was real intrigued by Patrick Morley gave us a little list of some things we could pray for our kids. Listen to this. Pray for a saving faith if they don't know the Lord. Pray for a growing faith if they're immature. Pray for an independent faith as they get older. Isn't that a good thought? Pray that they will be strong and healthy in mind and body and spirit. Pray for a sense of purpose and destiny in their life. Pray for a desire within them that they will have integrity. Pray for a call to excellence. Pray to understand the ministry God has for them. Pray that they will set aside times to spend with God. Pray that they will acquire wisdom. Pray protection against drugs and alcohol and premarital sex. Pray that God will bring them

0: them the mate that he wants them to have and begin praying for that person already, because you know your kids and they need prayer. And there's a whole list of stuff to pray for your children. What an incredible thing. That's how you build the house, and that's how you protect your children. You know, one of the things that happens as your kids grow older is you become aware of this wonderful thought that you have lost control. Are you with me? Little by little. Isn't that what parenting is all about? It's the gradual losing of control. Some of you kids think you're under all kinds of oppression right now. Well, let me just tell you, it's going to change. It's inevitable. You're going to get more and more control over your life. And that's the real scary thing about being a parent. Because you know why? That's when we get our grade card. That's when we find out how well we've done. And ultimately, we're going to say goodbye to them. And the thing that's so incredible is that the one way you can still be in touch with your kids is through prayer. Let me tell you something. God hears. He really does. One last thing. Number four. We need to get to the place where we praise God openly for our kids. Read with me verses 3 and following. Isn't this a wonderful passage? Behold, children are an heritage from the Lord. The fruit of the womb is a reward. Like arrows in the hand of a warrior, so are the children of one's youth. Happy is the man who has his quiver full of them. They shall not be ashamed, but shall speak with their enemies in the gate. That's the best thing that Solomon could say in his language about parenting. And what he said is, be positive about being in the family. Be positive about your children. Realize God gave them to you as a gift. Realize that they're an heritage for the Lord. That's God's reward to you. You say, good night. I hope I don't get rewarded too much more. I know how some of you think. But I want to tell you the truth. Children are God's blessing to us. And the psalmist uses this metaphor, class. He says they're like arrows. What does an arrow do? An arrow goes to a place where you can't go, to accomplish a purpose you can't accomplish. Isn't it incredible to see how God raises up our children and he thrusts them out? And do you ever stop and think about the fact that whatever good your children are doing out there, wherever they are right now, if they've left home, there's a part of you that's doing whatever they're doing because you're in them, not only physically, but your life has been built into their life, and they're an arrow that's gone out from your bow to do good for God. And then it says here that when your children are grown, that you will not be ashamed. And it says, they shall speak with you in the gate. And this is a wonderful picture here. It's a picture of what happened in Solomon's day. All the business was transacted at the gate of the city. Are you with me? And all of the major disputes were decided at the gate of the city. And what Solomon's talking about here is this: if you grow up good children, and when you get older, you get in trouble, they come and stand with you and help you out and speak for you. And they're part of helping you. You know, you might not think that's important, but as you get older and older, it's good to know you got some kids out there who will come and stand with you and encourage you. And some of us who are children still are in that process right now with our parents, aren't we? And one of the reasons we're doing that is because God has raised us up in a good family. Now we can come and stand with our parents in a time when they really need for us to stand with them. Oh, let me tell you something, friends. God has a good plan for building good homes. He tells us if we put God at the center of our home, that's the first thing. If we put parenting at the top of the list, that's the second thing. If we determine to protect our kids as a watchman watching over a besieged city, that's the third thing. And if we bring praise to God and have a positive attitude toward our children, that God has given them to us as a gift, what an incredible thing that can be. The salmon nearly leaped off their hooks. That was a far cry from the day before when the four anglers couldn't even seem to catch an old boot. Disappointed but not discouraged, they had climbed aboard their small seaplane and skimmed over the Alaskan mountains to a pristine, secluded bay where the fish were sure to bite. They parked their aircraft and waded upstream where the water teemed with ready-to-catch salmon. Later that afternoon, when they returned to their camp, they were surprised to find the seaplane high and dry. The tides fluctuated 23 feet in that particular bay, and the pontoons rested on a bed of gravel. Since they couldn't fly out till morning, they settled in for the night and enjoyed some of their catch for dinner, then slept in the plane. In the morning, the seaplane was adrift, so they promptly cranked the engine and started to take off. Too late, they discovered one of the pontoons had been punctured and was filled with water. The extra weight threw the plane into a circular pattern, and within moments from liftoff, the seaplane careened into the sea and capsized. Dr. Phil Littleford determined that everyone was alive, including his 12-year-old son, Mark. He suggested they pray, which the other two men quickly endorsed. No safety equipment could be found on board, no life vests, no flares, nothing. The plane gurgled and submerged in the blackness of the icy morning sea. Fortunately, they all had waders, which they inflated. The frigid Alaskan water chilled their breath. They all began to swim for shore, but the riptide countered every stroke. The two men alongside Phil and Mark were strong swimmers, and they both made shore, one just catching the tip of land as the tides pulled them out toward sea. Their two companions last saw Phil and Mark as a disappearing dot on the horizon, swept arm in arm out to sea. The Coast Guard reported they probably lasted no more than an hour in the freezing waters. Hypothermia would chill the body functions and they would go to sleep. Mark, with a smaller body mass, would fall asleep first in his father's arms. Phil could have made the shoreline too, but that would have meant abandoning his son. Their bodies never were found. And then the writer asks, what father wouldn't be willing to die for his son? I'll tell you what, the best I know, I think I would do that. I think I'd die for my son, if it came to that, and for my daughters. I think if somebody came after my family and it was me or them, I think I'd put myself in harm's way to protect them. I hope I have that kind of courage. But let me ask you something, men and women. If we, and I assume that most of us would agree to that, if we are willing to go so far as to die for our children, why is it that it seems so hard for many of us to live for them? That's the issue. Because you see, tragedy is no less painful if it's by the sudden stroke of a storm or a drowning than it is if it's the long protracted hurt of a disenfranchised child who has been swept away in the world and has lost all hope of ever recovering. And I want you to understand that while we can't always be the ones to stand in harm's way, God has put us as parents in this world to stand in harm's way for our kids. By the grace of God, I want to join hands with all of you as fellow parents and say, I'm going to give that the best shot I have until it's no longer necessary.
1: You know, friends, Don and I have 4 children, 12 grandchildren, 1 great-grandchild, and 4 more coming in the fall. And one of the great joys we have is our family. I believe when I get to heaven, long before God asks me what I did as a pastor, he's going to ask me how I did as a father. And my greatest joy, my greatest task has been to lead my family and to watch them grow in the Lord and be successful in what they do and honor the Lord Jesus Christ in their lives. I know that's true for many of you. There's no greater joy, the Bible says, than to know that your children walk in the truth. I know that's a spiritual message, but it's also very true in our physical families and relationships. Well, this is the end of the week, and I hope you'll have a good time at church this week and be sure to be there. 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

0: What an honor it is to spend this time with you on the station that speaks hope to the world, TWR Pure Talk. Radio Bible is up next with Tim Papiro and Asa Famakana. And after this, we'll enjoy music that will take us to 22:6. 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
1: Welcome to the Radio Bible. And this is the Bible in dramatic form. My name is Stephen Papiro, and I'll be your guide today as we present a reading from the pages of the Bible. Our purpose in doing this program is simply to present the Bible as it is written and to discuss what it means. We will give you a portion of the Bible in dramatic form, and then Pastor Asa Famakana comes in to discuss the portion.
2: And today we hope to finish the first letter by the Apostle John, chapters 4 and 5. And of course, we will thank our Bible teacher Asa Famakana for helping us to understand what is in the Bible. Asafa, welcome to our program.
3: Thank you, Stephen. John was the apostle of love, and he wrote to the Gentile congregations, urging them towards more and better love, as well as faith in the Lord Jesus Christ. Last time we got about the middle of chapter 4, which is a chapter about God's love, how he loved us first and sent his son, and how we love him. The second part of that chapter is about how those within the church ought to love one another. And in chapter 5, we will hear John's declaration of what God himself said about his own son, Jesus. Let's begin now with the second half of chapter 4.
4: Dear friends, since God so loved us, we also ought to love one another. No one has ever seen God, but if we love one another, God lives in us, and his love is made complete in us. We know that we live in him and he in us because he has given us of his Spirit. And we have seen and testify that the Father has sent his Son to be the Savior of the world. If anyone acknowledges that Jesus is the Son of God, God lives in him and he in God. And so we know and rely on the love God has for us. God is love. Whoever lives in love lives in God and God in him. In this way, love is made complete among us so that we will have confidence on the day of judgment, because in this world we are like him. There is no fear in love, but perfect love drives out fear, because fear has to do with punishment. The one who fears is not made perfect in love. We love because he first loved us. If anyone says, "I love God," yet hates his brother, he is a liar. For anyone who does not love his brother, whom he has seen, cannot love God, whom he has not seen. And he has given us this command: whoever loves God must also love his brother.
2: Here we see John equating Christianity, first of all, with acknowledging Jesus and then demonstrating love between believers.
3: Right. And we are told that we were not the ones who first thought up the concept. The first lover was God. He is the one who originally stretched out his love to the human race and sent his son.
2: John says, "He who fears is not made perfect in love." Is he talking about kinds of fears? Fears of heights? Fear of going out at night?
3: But the fear he is talking about here has to do with punishment. I may carry certain fears all my life. I'm not afraid to die, but I fear the process of dying. I fear pain. Nobody likes to think about falling off a cliff, for example. But there is no fear of standing before God one day, because I know enough about God's love and forgiveness that I don't have to fear that. If we have a barrier-free relationship with God, if we are acknowledging that Jesus is the Son of God, we need not fear death. We need not fear judgment. Because when we are in love with Jesus and in love with our brother, we are doing the basic things that God requires of a human being. The believer can therefore expect that instead of punishment, he may actually be rewarded by God at the final day for his or her life of faithfulness.
2: Sometimes people make the word love mean something other than what the Bible intended. And people say, "I don't feel love towards such and such a person. Love has to be based on more than just feelings, right?
3: You are correct. Because if love was based only on our feelings, we would then love those who please us or who love us in return. Jesus said in his famous Sermon on the Mountain, "If you love those who love you, what reward will you get? Are not even tax collectors doing that?" Well, they are the honest tax collectors, and Jesus found a few. But his point was, the kind of love John is talking about is not based on feelings, it is based on our will. This means we can love those who do not love us in return. We can love the unattractive and hard to love people. We can choose to love, just like we can choose to believe. John talks about that in chapter 5.
4: 1 John 5. Everyone who believes that Jesus is the Christ is born of God, and everyone who loves the Father loves his child as well. This is how we know that we love the children of God, by loving God and carrying out his commands. This is love for God, to obey his commands. And his commands are not burdensome, for everyone born of God overcomes the world. This is the victory that has overcome the world, even our faith. Who is it that overcomes the world? Only he who believes that Jesus is the Son of God. This is the one who came by water and blood, Jesus Christ. He did not come by water only, but by water and blood. And it is the Spirit who testifies, because the Spirit is the truth. For there are three that testify, the Spirit, the water, and the blood, and the three are in agreement. We accept man's testimony, but God's testimony is greater, because it is the testimony of God which he has given about his Son. Anyone who believes in the Son of God has this testimony in his heart. Anyone who does not believe God has made him out to be a liar, because he has not believed the testimony God has given about his Son. And this is the testimony: God has given us eternal life, and this life is in his Son. He who has the Son has life. He who does not have the Son of God does not have life. I write these things to you who believe in the name of the Son of God, so that you may know that you have eternal life.
2: This is almost exactly what John wrote in his Gospel, John chapter 3, verse 36. Whoever believes in the Son has eternal life, but whoever rejects the Son will not see life, for God's wrath remains on him.
5: Yes, this is very serious. God himself testified concerning his Son, and he requires us to believe what he has testified. John says here that anyone who does not believe God has made him out to be a liar, because he has not believed the testimony that God has given about his Son. It's a matter of whether we are going to believe what God himself says about Jesus. And John goes on to say that he is writing these things to the people who believe in the name of the Son of God, so that they may know that they have eternal life.
2: In his concluding remarks, John now talks about the confidence that the believer can have in approaching God in prayer. Notice that the emphasis is not on having our way, but rather allowing God to have his way. Verse 14.
4: This is the confidence we have in approaching God, that if we ask anything according to his will, he hears us. And if we know that he hears us, whatever we ask, we know that we have what we asked of him. If anyone sees his brother commit a sin that does not lead to death, he should pray and God will give him life. I refer to those whose sin does not lead to death. There is a sin that leads to death. I am not saying that he should pray about that. All wrongdoing is sin, and there is sin that does not lead to death. We know that anyone born of God does not continue to sin. The one who was born of God keeps him safe, and the evil one cannot harm him. We know that we are children of God, and that the whole world is under the control of the evil one. We know also that the Son of God has come and has given us understanding, so that we may know him who is true. And we are in him who is true, even in his Son, Jesus Christ. He is the true God and eternal life. Dear children, keep yourselves from idols.
1: He talks about a sin that leads to death and a sin that does not lead to death. Which is which?
3: That is a common question wherever this passage is studied. What does he mean by sin that leads to death? Here is a footnote about that in the Life Application Bible. Commentators differ widely in their thoughts about what the sin that leads to death and whether the death it causes is physical or spiritual. Paul wrote in 1 Corinthians that some Christians had died because they took communion in an unworthy manner. In the book of Acts, Ananias and Sapphira were struck dead when they lied to God.
1: Asapha, tell us that story.
3: Well, we find it in Acts chapter 5. People in the early church of Jerusalem were selling property and contributing to a common purse, which was being used to meet the needs of the poorer members. Ananias and Sapphira were a married couple who agreed together privately that they would sell a certain property and tell everybody that they were donating the whole amount, but they were keeping back a part of the price for themselves. Their sin was not in keeping back some of the money. The sin was in dishonesty, telling the church they were giving everything but keeping back some, trying to appear more spiritual and generous than they really were. And God set an example. And God set an extreme example by striking both of them dead on the floor.
1: So the sin unto death means a sin for which God steps in and judges you with physical death.
3: Well, those were two examples given. There were more written here. Blasphemy against the Holy Spirit results in the death in Mark chapter 3 verse 29, and the book of Hebrews describes the spiritual death of the person who turns against Christ. John was probably referring to the people who had left the Christian fellowship and joined the Antichrists. By rejecting the only way of salvation, these people were putting themselves out of reach of prayer.
1: So we don't really know for sure what John means by the sin that leads to death.
3: Well, in a wider sense, all sin leads to death. But bad things happen every time someone sins. Adam and Eve sinned in the Garden of Eden, which resulted in their own physical death and the eventual death of all the rest of the human race. But if you are still alive, you can avoid trouble by repentance and faith. Romans 6 verse 23 says, "The wages of sin is death, but the gift of God is eternal life in Christ Jesus our Lord."
1: Thanks, Asapha. This has been the Radio Bible. If you would like more information, write and we'll send you some literature, and we'll be sure to assist in any way we can. Our address is the Radio Bible, Transworld Radio, Box H74, Hatfield, Harare, Zimbabwe. 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

0: Certainly hope you're having a great time enjoying our programs here on TWR Pure Talk. We're going to listen to Don Moen with Lord Have Mercy. 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
2: I am writing from the country of Yemen. 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I like what I have heard so far. 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

Welcome to Expectant Faith Devotionals, a daily application of faith in the Lord Jesus Christ. The present moment Christ, and immediately coming up from the water, he saw the heavens parting and the Spirit descending upon him like a dove. Mark chapter 1, verse 10. When Christ walked this earth, in particular as we see him at the beginning of his ministry, we see that he wasted no time being the Son of the Father, accomplishing his will. Scripture speaks of him, as well as those around him in response, as acting immediately. Christ was never in a hurry, though there were times when he set himself in a special way to go forward in response to the Father's leading by the Spirit. And yet, though not in a hurry, he was never late. In the Gospel of Mark, we discover him coming up from the waters of baptism in the Jordan immediately, or rather instantly, right away, or at once. We then see him immediately being driven into the wilderness by the Spirit of God. Later, when Jesus was calling different men to follow him, he did so immediately. He would go with his disciples immediately into the synagogue on the Sabbath to teach and preach with an authority that was not of men but of God. The fact that Jesus' demeanor and actions were so very explicitly clear, directed, and appropriate, whether by the words that he spoke or the works that he did, reveals that the Spirit of God so filled, led, and strengthened him that no time was ever lost, no opportunity was ever missed. He was perfectly in step with his Father, being led by the Spirit. This is why he was able to accomplish so much in his ministry and ultimately give his life on Calvary for the salvation of men. This example of the Father's blessing upon the Lord Jesus and the corresponding deliberate seriousness of his actions, whether in preaching the gospel or healing the sick, would evoke in those around them a similar call to walk in a like manner. His perfect faith would be demonstrated to those around him by a self-control and use of time and resources to show what God can do through someone who is wholly his. Christ was wholly the Father's Son, perfect, pure, powerfully good and faithful. The believer in Christ is by Christ's work, by the Spirit, complete in Christ, nothing lacking. He is to be a partaker of the divine nature. What does this mean? In the second letter of Peter, he writes grace.

0: promises that we become partakers of Christ's nature by the Spirit. This Spirit of God, given to every believer at the new birth, one with the soul of the believer, is not a spirit of fear, but of power and of a sound mind. This is the same Spirit which enabled the Lord Jesus to live in the present moment, deriving all from His Father, whether it was to know the will of the Father or trusting Him for every resource to accomplish that will. Sometimes this would be seen by Christ stopping in the midst of a moving crowd because some blind beggar, Bartimaeus, cried out to Him to have mercy on him. We see it also when en route to bring back to life a 12-year-old daughter of an official of the synagogue, that He would stop to recognize a hidden woman in the crowd who, helpless and without resources, knew that if she just touched the hem of His garment, she would be healed. Jesus never missed an opportunity to minister life and blessing to those seeking Him. At the conclusion of John's Gospel, he wrote concerning the many things that Jesus did during His ministry, declaring that even the world itself could not contain the books that would be written. Dear Father, strengthen us to follow. In Jesus' name, amen. 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
2: I was so sick, I never thought I'd be here today. The doctor said I would never recover, but your prayer group was there for me. You visited me, bathed me, and fed me, and helped my sister-in-law around the house. Now I'm well again. Thank you, Project Hannah, for caring for me.
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Good day, my name is Gail Dipino, and thank you so much for allowing me to join with you. This is Reach Out, and it's once again time for us to take a break from what we're doing. And of course, it's a Friday, so there's word and worship. You just sit down, you relax, I read scripture, and we listen to praise and worship music. Our first scripture is Matthew 18, verse 1 and 2. At the time, the disciples came to Jesus and asked, "Who is the greatest in the kingdom of heaven?" He called a little child and had him stand among them, and he said, "I tell you the truth, unless you change and become like little children, you will never enter the kingdom of heaven. Therefore, whoever humbles himself like this child is the greatest in the kingdom of heaven."

0: Our songs today came from this CD, Changed Me on the Inside, Vineyard Music, and we heard Brian Dukeson singing that, and then Songs for Worship, Lord Most High, and we heard Thank You, Lord. Well, our time is up, and of course, before I go, I remind you, Jesus loves you. Goodbye. God bless.
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4: Welcome to the continuation of our journey through the Old Testament book of 2 Kings, looking at chapters 9 through 11. Now, these chapters describe God's steps which he took to remove Baal worship from Israel and Judah. And our teacher, John Matthews, will lead our discussion today with a theme, the house cleaning.
2: Esther, thank you so much. Great to be with you. And a very warm welcome to you all to Mission 66. Goodness me, what a place we have to start today. Don't know if you've ever dealt with pests in your house, or perhaps you've had to get the pest control people out to get rid of bugs or mice. Well, certainly something we've experienced. Squirrels even, actually. So there you go. These kind of things happen, don't they? Well, look, there have certainly been some times of pestilence, safe to say, haven't there, in the history of Israel and Judah, where Baal worship had been allowed to infiltrate the leadership and encroach into the general society. And the Lord sends prophets to the nations to try and get them to turn back to him, but that hadn't worked, and so the situation continues to deteriorate, and the situation in the northern kingdom of Israel is particularly severe. Ahab and Jezebel, well, they had corrupted the entire nation with Baal worship, and they were confronted by the prophet Elijah, but the spiritual climate over the years wasn't improving. And now here in 2 Kings chapters 9 to 11, we are reading about a kind of house cleaning during the ministry of the next great prophet following Elijah, and that man was called Elisha. So let's read chapter 9. Then Elisha the prophet called one of the sons of the prophets and said to him, "Tie up your garments and take this flask of oil in your hand and go to Ramoth Gilead. And when you arrive, look there for Jehu, the son of Jehoshaphat, son of Nimshi. Go in and have him rise from among his fellows and lead him to an inner chamber. Then take the flask of oil and pour it on his head and say, 'Thus says the Lord, I anoint you king over Israel.' Then open the door and flee. Do not linger." Now remember the name Jehu, who's being anointed king over the northern kingdom Israel. At this point, Joram is still reigning, though, in Israel. Now, Joram was a wicked and corrupt king from Ahab's family. And what follows is a turn of events as the house cleaning begins. The young prophet gives Jehu his instructions, saying, "You are to destroy the house of Ahab, your master, and avenge the blood of my servants, the prophets, and the blood of all the Lord's servants shed by Jezebel, and the entire family of Ahab will be wiped out." Now, we know Ahab had been killed already in battle, but the prophet declares in verse 10 that the dogs will eat Jezebel in the territory of Jezreel, and none shall bury her. Now, when Jehu returned to the other officers of the king, one of them asks him, "Is everything all right? What did that lunatic want with you?" And Jehu replies, "Oh, you know the type of man he is and the things that he says." But they insist, "Well, tell us what he said." So Jehu says, "Well, he said this. He said, this is what the Lord says. I anoint you king over Israel." And immediately the officers take their cloaks and they spread them on the steps before him. And they immediately blow the trumpet and shout, "Jehu is king." But the road ahead was not going to be easy, as Joram is still on the throne. So Jehu begins conspiring against King Joram, the son of Jehoshaphat, asking for the support of his companions. Then he gets into his chariot and he heads to Jezreel, where Joram is recovering from battle wounds that he'd got fighting against Syria. Ahaziah, king of the southern kingdom Judah, had also gone there to visit him. And Jehu speaks with the watchman in Jezreel's tower, but the conversation was far from peaceful. Listen to this at verse 17. "Now the watchman was standing on the tower in Jezreel, and he saw the company of Jehu as he came and said, 'I see a company.' And Joram said, 'Take a horseman and send to meet them and let him say, is it peace?' So a man on horseback went to meet him and said, 'Thus says the king, is it peace?' And Jehu replied, 'What do you have to do with peace? Turn around and ride behind me.' And the watchman reported, saying, 'The messenger reached them, but he's not coming back.' And then he sent out a second horseman who came to them and said, 'Thus the king has said, is it peace?' Jehu replied, 'What do you have to do with peace? Turn around, ride behind me.' Again, the watchman was looking at what's going on, and he reports, 'Well, he's reached them, but he too is not coming back. And the driving is like the driving of Jehu, the son of Nimshi, for he drives furiously.' And Joram said, 'Make ready.' And they made ready his chariot. Then Joram, king of Israel, and Ahaziah, king of Judah, set out, each in his chariot, and went to meet Jehu, and met him at the property of Naboth the Jezreelite. And when Joram saw Jehu, he said, 'Is it peace, Jehu?' And he replied, 'What peace can there be, so long as the whorings and the sorceries of your mother Jezebel are so many?' Then Joram reined about and fled, saying to Ahaziah, 'Treachery, O Ahaziah!' And Jehu drew his bow with full strength and shot Joram between the shoulders, so that the arrow pierced his heart, and he sank in his chariot. And Jehu said to Bidkar, his aide, 'Take him up and throw him on the plot of ground belonging to Naboth the Jezreelite. For remember when you and I rode side by side behind Ahab his father, how the Lord made this pronouncement against him: as surely as I saw yesterday the blood of Naboth and the blood of his sons, declares the Lord, I will repay you on this plot of ground. Now therefore, take him up and throw him on the plot of ground in accordance with the word of the Lord. And it will be done then on the very plot of ground belonging to Naboth, who, as we learned in previous episodes, was murdered by Ahab and Jezebel because he would not sell them his vineyard. Ahaziah, the king of Judah, saw this and fled toward Beth Hagan, but Jehu chases him down and mortally wounds him. Thus, two idolatrous kings, Joram of Israel and Ahaziah of Judah, meet their demise." Now, you could ask Joram and Ahaziah, well, they were on different sides. Why were they so friendly? And the answer is simple: because they had been connected together by Baal worship. They probably had plenty in common as a result of that. And at verse 30, we come to the end of Jezebel. "When Jehu came to Jezreel, Jezebel heard of it, and she painted her eyes and adorned her head and looked out of the window. And as Jehu entered the gate, she said, "Is it peace, you Zimri, murderer of your master?" It's a reference to Zimri, who was an army commander who had assassinated King Elah. Verse 32 says, "He lifted up his face to the window and said, 'Who is on my side? Who?' Two or three eunuchs looked out at him. He said, 'Throw her down.' So they threw her down, and some of her blood spattered on the wall and on the horses, and they trampled on her. Then he went in and ate and drank, and he said, 'See now to this cursed woman and bury her, for she is a king's daughter.' But when they went to bury her, they found no more of her than the skull and the feet and the palms of her hands. When they came back and told him, he said, 'Well, this is the word of the Lord, which he spoke by his servant Elijah the Tishbite, saying, In the territory of Jezreel, the dog shall eat the flesh of Jezebel, and the corpse of Jezebel shall be as dung on the face of the field in the territory of Jezreel, so that no one can say, This is Jezebel.'" Which was the end of Jezebel, as had been prophesied earlier by Elijah. And now we come to chapter 10, which we can paraphrase here because it describes Jehu's campaign against the remnants of the Baal worshippers in Israel. And the first thing he does is write a letter to the rulers, to the elders and the guardians of Ahab's sons living in Samaria. And he directs them to lead the charge against the remnants of Ahab. And at first they balk at this because they're afraid. But soon they are persuaded and they decide to join him, and they slaughter the 70 sons of Ahab, and with their help, Jehu strikes down all of Ahab's supporters, even the treasonous priests, even the relatives of unfaithful Ahaziah of Judah are put to the sword. And once that is done, Jehu goes on to eliminate Baal worship from the general population. This is what we find in chapter 10, verses 18 to 29, that reads, "Then Jehu assembled all the people and said to them, 'Ahab served Baal a little, but Jehu will serve him much. Now therefore call to me all the prophets of Baal, all his worshippers and all his priests. Let none be missing. For I have a great sacrifice to offer to Baal. Whoever is missing shall not live.' But Jehu did it with cunning in order to destroy the worshippers of Baal. And Jehu ordered, 'Sanctify a solemn assembly for Baal.' So they proclaimed it. And Jehu sent throughout all Israel, and all the worshippers of Baal came, so that there was not a man left who did not come. And they entered the house of Baal, and the house of Baal was filled from one end to the other. And he said to him who was in charge of the wardrobe, 'Bring out the vestments for all the worshippers of Baal.' So he brought out the vestments for them. Then Jehu went into the house of Baal with Jehonadab, the son of Rechab. And he said to the worshippers of Baal, 'Search and see that there is no servant of the Lord here among you, but only the worshippers of Baal.' Then they went in to offer sacrifices and burnt offerings. Now Jehu had stationed 80 men outside, saying, 'The man who allows any of those whom I give into your hands to escape shall forfeit his life.' So as soon as he had made an end of offering the burnt offering, Jehu said to the guard and to the officers, 'Go in, strike them down, let not a man escape.' So when they put them to the sword, the guard and the officers cast them out and went into the inner room of the house of Baal. And they brought out the pillar that was in the house of Baal and burnt it. And they demolished the pillar of Baal and demolished the house of Baal and made it a latrine to this day. Thus Jehu wiped out Baal from Israel. But Jehu did not turn aside from the sins of Jeroboam, the son of Nebat, which he had made Israel to sin, that is, the golden calves that were in Bethel and in Dan. And the Lord said to Jehu, because you have done well in carrying out what is right in my eyes, and have done to the house of Ahab according to all that was in my heart, your sons of the fourth generation shall sit on the throne of Israel. But Jehu was not careful to walk in the law of God with all his heart. Though God commended Jehu for wiping out Baal worship from Israel, his refusal to repent of his own personal sin, it endured.
4: Hey, John, before we move on to chapter 11, let me ask you about what seemed like God was declaring this holy war. Is there ever a time when God's people must rise up and fight?
2: Yeah, it's a good question, Esther. And this and parts of the Old Testament, when we hear about these great battles or great slaughters, they are difficult for us to understand, perhaps impossible. And the answer to the question, in light of the fulfillment of God's redemption plan for mankind, is that no, there is no justification for declaring a holy war. I know there are so-called holy wars which have been conducted in various religions around the world. History shows us, doesn't it? Crusades, inquisitions, and other movements around the globe where people have waged war, you know, all over the world, in the Holy Land itself, in God's name. But make no mistake, Esther, this is not the path of the Christian faith, and it's not the path of the person at the center of the Christian faith, Jesus Christ. Jesus said, love your enemies. Jesus said, turn the other cheek. Jesus said, blessed are the peacemakers. And Jesus' crucifixion, the centerpiece of the biblical narrative, his crucifixion is the ultimate act of non-violent love. He absorbs violence rather than inflicts it. And in doing so, he shows the human race that there is only one way to real victory. And that way is through forgiveness and self-sacrifice, not war. And you mentioned chapter 11 was coming, so let's move into chapter 11 of 2 Kings. And we see the narrative now switching from what's going on in Israel to what's happening in Judah. Let's read from verse 1 where it says, now when Athaliah, the mother of Ahaziah, saw that her son was dead, she arose and destroyed all the royal family. But Jehosheba, the daughter of King Joram, sister of Ahaziah, took Joash, the son of Ahaziah, and stole him away from among the king's sons who were being put to death. And she put him and his nurse in a bedroom. Thus they hid from Athaliah, so that he was not put to death. And he remained with her 6 years, hidden in the house of the Lord, while Athaliah reigned over the land. And I'm going to paraphrase a little now, because Jehoiada, the priest, showed the army officers the king's son, the rightful heir to the throne, and he commanded them to surround and protect the king whilst he's inaugurated. And they proclaim him king, and they anoint him, and they clap their hands, saying, long live the king. But then Athaliah hears about this, and she tears her clothes, crying, treason! Then Jehoiada, the priest, commanded the captains who were set over the army to execute her and anybody who followed her. And then there follows this revival, I suppose you could call it, another house cleaning in Judah, when all of the people of the land go to the house of Baal and they tear it down. They kill Matan, the priest of Baal, before the altars. And the trouble immediately quietens down. And Joash, also known as Jehoash, was 7 years old when he begins to reign.
4: This is Mission 66, and we've been reading through the book of 2 Kings, chapters 9 through 11, and of course, there are some questions that have arisen. John, talk to me about how a seven-year-old could become king and then govern a nation.
2: Yeah, it's a good question, isn't it? Joash, you're right, becomes king at seven, but all the affairs of state are under the guidance of the priest Jehoiada. And it's happened as well in many other countries where the head of state is not yet old enough to take charge. I think the key point in chapter 11 is the removal of Queen Athaliah, whose flawed character leads her to order the murder of the entire royal family and to take power.
4: Well, let's talk about Athaliah, because she was actually included in the list of monarchs of Judah, right?
2: She was, but remember, she was a Baal worshipper herself, just as Jezebel had been the driving force behind Ahab's reign in Israel. Well, this queen had that same spirit of wanting to rule, but willing to shed plenty of blood to get exactly what she wanted.
4: Mm. You know, it's interesting to note that the northern kingdom was apparently the first to go into Baal worship, but we see then that the southern kingdom got involved with these practices as well.
2: Yeah, you're right. Judah follows Israel into Baal worship, and even though there is this revival and a turning back to God here under Joash and another sort of revival under King Hezekiah, all the major prophets point out in their writings that in the end, Judah becomes even more treacherous than Israel. And that would lead finally to God's judgment. That was the end result. The northern kingdom was going to be completely overrun by the Assyrians, and Judah was to be invaded and taken away into captivity by the Babylonians.
4: Well, John, you know, there's a lot that we've covered in these three chapters that we've read. So how should we summarize today's episode?
2: Chapter 9 through 11 of 2 Kings recounts this period really of spiritual decline in both Israel and Judah, focusing on the rise of Jehu, whom God anointed to purge Baal worship and its corrupt influence from those two nations. Now, Baal worship had infiltrated Israel under the leadership of Ahab and Jezebel, and it led to widespread idolatry and wholesale rebellion against God. And despite warnings from prophets, the people refused to repent. So God has to do this, for want of a better phrase, house cleaning. Jehu is chosen to execute the judgment, beginning with the overthrow of King Joram of Israel and King Ahaziah of Judah, both complicit in Baal worship. And Jehu then kills Jezebel, which fulfills Elijah's prophecy concerning her death, and then the eradication of Ahab's descendants and Baal's priests, utterly demolishing the house of Baal. Now, while Jehu successfully eliminates Baal worship, he continues in the practices of King Jeroboam, idol worship that had troubled the nation. So the seeds of destruction are still there, far more than seeds, actually. Meanwhile, in Judah, Queen Athaliah, well, she seizes the throne after Ahaziah's death and murders the royal family. However, there's a woman called Jehosheba who saves Joash, the rightful heir, and he is later crowned king and reigns under the guidance of Jehoiada the priest. And that actually leads to a revival in Judah, where the people destroy Baal's temple and renew, at least for now, their worship of God.
4: Well, that is how we conclude today's episode of Mission 66. It's been a pleasure being with you, friend, and we look forward to joining you next time as we move further into the book of 2 Kings. Now, remember that you too can share your thoughts, leave a comment, or perhaps even ask a question on today's episode. Simply follow us on Facebook and on Instagram. Just search by typing Mission 66 in the search line, and we really look forward to connecting with you on the discussions of the Bible. So I'm Esther for John and our entire team, saying until next time, this is Mission 66.
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0: But there are also kids who are really strict about justice. So these are the kids who are easily spoiled in that department where they want what everybody else has. They want that fairness. They also always want to have a choice, and they want to have what everybody else has.
1: Today in the studio, we have Hetty with us again, and we're going to have a look at ways in which we can unspoil our children. And it's so great to have you back in the studio with us, Hetty. Welcome.
0: Thank you, Alison. Thank you, Graham.
2: Well, last time we had a great discussion on spoiling and recognizing some of the behavior that shows that perhaps there's some spoiling going on. And Hetty, we talked about the different temperament styles and how different kids spoil in different ways. And we covered the rose bush and the palm tree, but we still need to cover the pine and the lolly.
0: Yes, let's start with the pine tree. The pine tree symbol is chosen because of that calm that you experience when you go into a pine tree forest. It's quiet, it's cool, and that's what these kids are like. They're very quiet and reserved, and they would not ever be called a brat. But don't for a minute think that they cannot be spoiled, because they are masters at getting us to do everything their way. Because they are sweet about it, they're not confrontational or rebellious, but they will go a little limp if you have high expectations of them, and they'll put on their puppy dog face and you'll go, oh, sweetie, never mind, mommy will do it for you. And in that way, get away with a lot. When we started this discussion, we said that there are two main areas in which children are spoiled. The one being where we give them what they don't need, but what they want. And the other being that we do things for them instead of helping them to develop the skills to become independent.
2: Yeah.
0: Now, pine trees don't get spoiled in the areas of entertainment, possessions, branding, pleasure, some of those things that we attributed to the palm tree, who's so fun-loving and so high needs in terms of what they want from us. Pine trees are very content. They really are the kids who, when you ask, what do you want for Christmas, they can't think of a single thing. They're just fine, you know, whatever you think you want to buy. But then this second area, the area where it comes to us doing things for them that they should be doing for themselves, this is where we have a major problem. They get spoiled in the area of comfort and privacy and selfishness, those three. They want their own little space where they can do whatever they want. They don't want to talk about it. They don't want you in their room snooping around the computer seeing what they're up to. They feel they have this right that you stay outside of their world, and that inside their little world they can do whatever they like, and especially whatever is comfortable for them. So these are the kids that are spoiled when we allow them to just be in their room as much as they like, lie in front of the TV for extended periods of time, and not participate with what the family is doing, and not speak if they don't want to, and not work if they don't feel like it. And we fall in that trap so easily because they're not difficult kids. They're not disrespectful. So we let them get away with being passive and uninvolved and lazy, and downright lazy.
1: Yeah. And Hetty, what are you warning us against? Because you kind of think, oh, but my child really just loves her own space. She likes to be on her own. She's one of those children. What is the harm in allowing her to do that she loves?
0: Well, if we fast forward 10 years, she's still going to be in her room, in your house, dependent on you to bring snacks and to call her when dinner is ready. So what we are creating is a perpetual patient, really.
2: Sure.
0: Somebody who will not want to try and venture out there and stand on their own two feet, because we've not given them any reason to believe that they can.
1: Okay.
0: We paralyze them in that. So if we allow them all of that comfort, they will have a lack of courage to go into adult life. They will not be drive and the tenacity and determination that you and I need every day in the real world, because we buffer them too much and we make life too easy for them.
2: So I think for me, what you're saying with all of these is it's a bit of a mindset shift. It's not about being cruel and saying, well, my child likes to be on their own, and so I'm not going to allow it. As it's not discipline, it's not punishment, it's not cruel.
0: No.
2: It's a shift to say, I need to empower them. It's not to say they can never have that time. Mm. It's good for them to have that time. They're built like that, and we need to allow them that time, but not to the extent that it's going to cause damage. It's looking down the track, as you're saying, 10 years from now, if I just allow this all the time, what will that look like? Whereas if I empower them rather than punish them, empower them by encouraging them to come out, helping them see that they can do a lot of these things that we're doing or they're asking us to do for them. That's the idea, hey?
0: Exactly, because with this very laid-back personality comes a sincere love for people. Mm. So when we take that little limp teenager on the bed with the earphones on listening to music and we say, hey, I'm about to bake muffins, why don't you join me? And this little girl discovers how much fun it is to cook for other people and give them joy. She may find her purpose in there, but it's very unlikely that she will find that joy of serving others, which is part of her design, if we don't cause her a little bit of discomfort. So we will indulge her needs on the one side and spoil her in a good way by giving her those times alone, etc. But we can't take it to the extreme because, as you said, when we look down the line, we're looking at a mom who is going to allow herself, you know, the right not to get up in the middle of the night to go and take care of a baby, who's going to insist that she has Saturdays off. It's just not viable. Yeah. Or it's going to be the dad who veges in front of the TV instead of spending time with the family because he's been allowed to do that. And he will use those words and say, I'm just not a participant. I'm just not a talker. I'm just not somebody who likes the noise of everybody being together. So when we give them those excuses constantly, they will use them, and it's not helpful when they marry somebody who's not like them. Mm. But imagine two pine trees constantly taking the day off. Poor kids. Well, if it's a rose bush, the rose bush will like that.
2: They'll be in charge.
0: For a while. It'll be fun for a little bit.
2: How do we practically find the balance, you know, role play a little bit with that child? Let's say she's a teenager and she comes home from school and she just wants to go to her room. She'll do her homework in her room, but the music will play and she'll come out when you call her for dinner. You don't want to punish her by saying, no, you've got to be surrounded by your palm tree brother and sister jumping up and down out in the garden, because that's not maybe who she is.
0: Yeah.
2: You've recognized that. She's recognized that. But at the same time, wanting to find this balance of not allowing her to just be allowed to just only get what she wants and what she naturally will be inclined to.
0: Yeah.
2: How do you play that out just practically as a mom or dad, making the decision of how much time she's allowed in the room?
0: We move sideways a little bit in terms of, we look at the other characteristics of this pine tree and we say, okay, they are people lovers, they love their friends, they love to serve, they love to nurture, and we tap into those other interests and we say, okay, she loves to nurture, let's get a pet because that's going to pull her out of the room. Or, okay, let's encourage her to get a friend over, because then they're going to sew together. They're gonna do, that's what my daughter does when she gets another pine tree friend over, they sew. So you go sideways into the other needs, and you pick one that pulls them out of that selfish place.
2: So it's being creative in finding ways rather than just saying, you get out of your room now, and it doesn't matter what you do, but just you're not allowed in there.
0: Yeah, and I mean, just to be honest, we also do in our home have some time limits.
2: Sure.
0: We have, like, on a Sunday morning, if it's a Sunday morning that we're not going to church, there's still a rule that by 10 a.m. the latest, we need to see your face. Because we are a family and this is family time over the weekend. So no staying in the room beyond 10 o'clock. And then we also have those limits because these are the kids who disappear in front of the screens. So we have screen time limits because we have a lot of pine tree in the home. So we manage it that way. So sometimes you have to be very, you know, very focused, very intentional about it and actually make a rule.
2: Yeah.
0: But it's more subtle. For those who like a more subtle approach, go sideways and say, what is there with the pine tree that I can use?
2: Because you don't want to necessarily, and not just with the pine tree, with all of them, you don't want to unnecessarily create a fight about this. You want them to realize that actually what you're doing is good for them. Mm. And then if you can do it in ways that they, it's not completely counter who they are, but they're actually learning skills that are going to be good for their life.
0: Yeah, that's the key thing, Graham, because to go to the principles again, you're not giving this child anything she really needs. It's just what she wants.
2: Yeah.
0: But you're also, in pulling her out of the room, developing her skill set.
2: Yeah.
0: And yeah. in discovering the joy of, hey, I can do this, and I have a lot of fun doing that, and this actually works for me. Mm. You have a child who will come out of the room of her own volition, and you don't have to force anymore. It's always, unspoiling is always about more skill and more responsibility, and the child having that discovery of, hey, but I actually can deal with not having choice. Hey, I actually can wear something that comes from pet stores. Hey, I actually can share my favorite stuff, and I actually can be less selfish for sure. The last temperament that we need to get to is the lollipops. Mm. And these kids are those perfectly pruned teacher's pet type kids. The kids who are also not rebellious like the rose bushes tend to be. They're not as active as the palms. They're not quite as laid back as the pines. They're also introverted. But these kids are generally the emotionally high maintenance children. They are the sensitive ones, sometimes a little nervous, a little uncertain. Mm. And very easily upset when it comes to discipline, because they generally want to keep within the rules. So when we tell them, you did that wrong, they really take it personally. It's really hard for them to get over that.
2: Mm-hmm.
0: But they're also kids who are really strict about justice. So these are the kids who are easily spoiled in that department, where they want what everybody else has. They want that fairness. They also always want to have a choice.
2: Mm-hmm.
0: And they want to have what everybody else has. So in the area of possessions, they can be worse than the palm trees who want the new this and the pretty that. They can be worse than that, because if they see anybody else that has it, or anybody in their peer group especially, they will go, since they have it, then so should I, because that's just fair.
2: Yes.
0: That's where the challenge lies with them a lot. They're also creatures of comfort, just in the sense that they don't like that. They can be worse than that, because if they see anybody else that has it, or anybody in their peer group especially, they will go, since they have it, then so should I, because that's just fair.
2: Yes.
0: That's where the challenge lies with them a lot. They're also creatures of comfort, just in the sense that they don't like change. So they are the

0: stand on their rights. They are the ones who learn the Constitution in school, and then they come and tell you, these are my rights. And they don't always do it in a very aggressive or confrontational manner. But if you do something, they will go, isn't this maybe my right? Or if you said something like, you don't get dessert if you don't eat your veggies, they'll go, are you allowed to take away my dessert? Or is it my right?
1: And so how do we unspoil these kids then?
0: Globally, when we look at all of these temperaments, it is about that key word you said a few times today, identity. It is about knowing who I am, where my value lies, what I am able to contribute. Because until a child knows this is my value and this is what I add to this family and this community that I'm a part of, they will be a consumer and not a contributor. They will be users and they will not give. And it's our fault because we allow them to believe they have nothing to give. They just get to manipulate everybody else to give to them. They can just say more, more, more, and they can give less, less, less. And when we stop indulging that and we insist on them making a contribution, they discover, this is what I can contribute. I can be a helper. I can be a servant. I can be a lover. I mean, my palm tree daughter yesterday asked if at a youth festival we're heading for now, if she could put up a booth giving free hugs. Because she knows that she is a lover. She can just love on everybody else. She can hug, she can smile, she can make people feel good about themselves, and she wants to contribute that. Now, if she knows that she can contribute this at a youth event, we're not going to have that brat who constantly hangs around there at the youth event going, this is not fun. These are only teenagers. I am bored. When do I get to do what I like? And all of that would have happened if she did not know, I am a person of value. I have something to give. So it is about that thing. It's about discovering something as simple as I can give free hugs. We decided that it wouldn't be safe at the youth event to put up a store like that, just to clarify. But we will channel that willingness to love and say, how about you do the coffee run and you bring the band and the worship leaders and the speakers the coffee, because it's the same desire to make people happy that can be harnessed.
1: How much, when we've talked about the different temperament styles, how much of that plays into it in terms of the child knowing who they are from a temperament perspective? And not that all their value comes from that, but that some of their value comes from how they have been made and who they are. And how much is it just kind of globally, you have identity because you're a child of God and you have something to offer? Does it, I mean, in your family, because obviously you're the temperament guru, does everyone know, do they talk about, well, I'm like this because I'm a palm tree, but then they also know I can't be allowed to just sink completely into this.
0: We talk about it a lot. We even have A3 placemats with each one. I'm the lolly rose combination and that's the pine palm. So we actually have laminated A3
1: places. Did you eat off that?
0: A list of our needs, a list of the things that really frustrate us, a list of how we learn, and a list of things we even struggle with, because we found that being honest about the fact that I may not be able to do everything and be everything to everybody the way Jesus was. I cannot be everything. I don't need to be everything, but these are the things that I legitimately need, but also the things I'm legitimately good at. It's empowered my children, because sometimes a child feels embarrassed to say, I need more attention. I need more comfort. I need more time alone. I need more choices. I feel like I'm older and I can deal with more of these things discussed that can spoil kids or legitimate needs. I mean, if these kids say, I need, you know, Mom, I really am the only one who doesn't have skinny jeans. Now, then we can talk about this, because maybe it really, really is important that you do have those. So, but when they have that empowerment of this is my temperament, they have black on white permission to say, Mom, being a rosebush and loving control, I know that I shouldn't have too much, but can I maybe start making decisions of whether I want a shower or bath? Because you always tell me, take a shower or take a bath. Can I maybe take over that choice now? I think I'm ready for this one. And so it is just,

0: for parents also so predictable, because we can't watch out for 20 different things with every kid. But when we know our child's temperament, it becomes predictable where we will have to invest the most work. And every busy parent needs just a little bit of a narrowing down the aspects that I need to really focus on. And if we each get one key area right that's typical of our child's set of needs, then we'll do really well.
1: Yeah. Hetty, you've talked about the different temperament styles, and hopefully we can help parents identify the different temperaments in their children. We've touched on some of how it may look being spoilt in those areas of where they would naturally lead, the laziness, the entitlement, the selfishness. We've talked a little bit about the damage that can occur, even long-term damage, if we don't address and unspoil. And then we've looked at some of the cures, but just to touch on a couple of areas that I think are important for us, the one being autonomy, and you've talked about autonomy. What would it look like for a child who is naturally leaning towards this area of autonomy? How does it sound when they're being spoilt in that area?
0: This is the child who verbally or non-verbally says, "You can't make me. I don't have to do it if I don't want to." And it is so normal when they're 18 months to 3 years old. That's the autonomy phase. People who study psychology will know. This is really a normal phase for a child to say, "Hey, I'm a separate person from my parent and I can make choices." And it's normal and healthy for a child to start having that autonomy in different phases. But essentially, the child who's spoiled in this area will look like a toddler. Even when they're a grown up, they will still act the way your 2-year-old acted. The terrible twos will never pass. They will keep using anger and intimidation and threats to get their own way. And we all know people like that. And the dilemma with that is that it goes into character so deeply. It becomes this person's character to have a fit every time anybody opposes them. And it is the core of humanism, is that I'm a god unto myself as a person. And this is a person who will be essentially unemployable, because who can work with a person or be married even to a person who needs to have it their way all the time? It is extremely difficult to root this out of an adult if we don't do the work between 18 months and 3 years, where you allow them autonomy in areas that are appropriate and you insist on obedience without question in areas that are not theirs to rule.
1: It's setting boundaries and then having consequences for crossing those boundaries.
0: Absolutely. Because when we do not do that, these kids will not be able to follow any moral code, because they will be their own code. They will be their own God. They will be their own conscience, and it will not be a sensitive conscience. It'll be callousness. And that's the kind of brattiness that we usually associate with being spoiled. But there are those subtler issues as well.
1: And the roots are deeper than just whether or not they get the toy they're looking for.
0: Yes,
1: and the cure is something far greater than just not getting them the toy sometimes. It's identifying something deeper than that.
2: Yes, yeah.
0: For sure.
1: And then the other one I wanted to ask you about is pleasure, because, you know, we all enjoy pleasure. We all want our kids to enjoy life and have fun. What does it look like when a child's being spoilt in the area of pleasure?
0: This is a consumer child. That's what's happening. This is a child who is always saying, "What's next? So what are we going to do this Saturday? So when are we going to Gold Reef City again? So when do we get to have friends over again?" It's that constant need to be pleasured. And when we look at, honestly, at ourselves as busy working parents, we tend to stuff a lot of high intensity pleasure into every hour we have with our kids. Because if we have the Saturday off and we hadn't had the opportunity to be with our kids for months, we're not going to just stay home and maybe play a board game. Yeah, and that is spelled B-O-R-E-D.
1: Yeah,
0: yeah. we're gonna go out for fun. So yeah. The message to our kids is, whenever you can, have as much fun as possible. And it wires the brain in a way where it can never have enough.
1: Mm.
0: And children who are taken to that high all the time are already predisposed to what we see in adults who are pleasure seekers.
1: Mm.
0: We see a predisposition to get involved in things such as drug abuse.
1: Yeah. That's and like an high addictive risk behavior.
0: It's an addictive base we create. It is completely acceptable, and this is the thing we as parents need to get our mind around. It's extremely acceptable to bore kids to the point where they become creative and make their own fun.
1: Mm.
0: But we feel we can't. We feel we're a bad parent when a child comes and says, I have nothing to do. Because then we either buy something or we leave everything we're doing and entertain them. And neither of those really solve the spoiling situation.
1: What you're not saying, though, is it's an excuse to not spend time with your children, which is why I think these these things have always got to be a balance.
0: Hey?
1: Loving them intentionally, giving them time, but then recognizing based on temperament and based on just the amount, I guess, and the complaints that are coming from the child, where this is an area that spoiling is possibly happening, and knowing that actually you could be on a slippery slope towards some damaging outcomes in the long run.
0: And then the word enough becomes really important, that we are able to tell them, no, we have been there enough. No, we have watched enough movies. No, we have eaten enough. To teach them that place of contentment where you can stop saying more, more, more, and say, this is enough.
1: Mm. Thank you so much for being with us.
0: Thank you, Graham. Thank you, Alison.
2: Thanks so much, Hetty. It's always great to have you in studio with us. We learn so much from your practical teachings on parenting. What Hetty highlighted today about helping our children develop a strong sense of identity so they understand where their true value lies was truly powerful. When they grasp this, they begin to see that they are meant to contribute, not simply consume. As parents, we're on a journey with our child toward developing their skill set and teaching them how to one day become a successful adult. And as Hetty addresses parents at our upcoming tour of events, she's going to help you with principles that reduce anxiety, uncertainty, and daily frustration. 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
4: 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But then when we actually face the challenge, it becomes challenging. And there's a natural tendency then. You know what the natural tendency is? Back off. Can you think in your own spiritual experience of some challenge that God's word has brought to you, that some challenge that God's spirit has impressed upon you, and you knew that the appropriate response was one of obedience and faith, and you quietly or openly said, yes, that's what I will do, and you embarked on it, and then it got challenging.
3: 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It's the latest in our current series about how you can know God personally. Now, here's Stuart with today's message called When We Are Becoming Careless.
4: Before I had the privilege of coming to Elmbrook, part of my responsibilities in the ministry in England included running a Bible school for young people. It was simply a 6 or 8 week intensive course when young people would come from many different parts of the world simply to immerse themselves in the study of the scriptures. I was very, very impressed with these young people. I was impressed, first of all, that they were interested enough to take a couple of months out of their normal schedules simply to study the scriptures. I was very impressed with the way that they gave themselves to their studies. And I was particularly impressed with their ability to sit still for hour after hour after hour just listening and taking notes, something that I am constitutionally incapable of doing. That's why I'm a preacher. I get to stand up while everybody else sits down and listens. And it occurred to me on one occasion that they were absorbing so much material that I wondered if they were getting the opportunity to put it, any of it into practice. It's rather like having a highly nutritional diet, but not burning any of the calories up. And so I talked to some of my friends who were working in churches in Manchester. Manchester is the industrial city in the north of England. And this is what I asked my friends in these churches. Are there any jobs in your churches that need doing that nobody will do? And they laughed and they said, yes, of course. I said, well, if I brought down about 100 or 120, I forget how many, students from our Bible school and put them to work doing in your churches the jobs that nobody would do, would you house them and feed them for the week? And they said, yes, gladly. So I went back to the students and I said, now we've been having a tremendous time here. We've been reading about the Acts of the Apostles and all the great stuff the early church did. And we've been studying the epistles and we've been finding out what really happened when people took their Christianity seriously. And we've been filling our notebooks full of information. And this is what we're going to do. We're going to go down to Manchester and we're going to put all this into operation. We're going to go to a lot of little churches where there are all kinds of jobs that need doing, all kind of outreach that needs doing, that nobody's doing, and we're going to do it. Isn't that exciting? And the reaction made it abundantly clear that it was not exciting at all. In fact, there was a considerable degree of trepidation on people's faces. And then a remarkable thing happened. An epidemic broke out. It was a very unusual epidemic in that whilst everybody got sick, there was a wide variety of sicknesses. And there were rather unusual sicknesses. Now, one young man came up to me, a big fella from California. And he said, I can't go. I said, what? I can't go. Can't go where? Can't go to Manchester.
5: Why not?
4: I've lost my voice. Well, why would that preclude you from going to Manchester? I can't communicate.
5: Well, you just communicated you'd lost your voice.
4: And so then I had a flash of inspiration or something. I'm not quite sure what it was. I never had one before or since. And I said to him, you haven't lost your voice. You're chicken. He said, no. Oh, no. No, I've lost my voice. I said, you're chicken. I said, the reaction of this whole group here, we're just a big bunch of chickens. I said, we won't call it the Capernaum Bible School anymore. We'll just call it Chicken Bible School. I said, we're great. We're great at sitting here taking notes and having lectures and studying our Bibles. But when it comes around to getting out there and doing it, everybody is backing off. I said, you're chicken. And these students are all chicken. And I'm chicken. And as soon as I said, I'm chicken, the most remarkable thing happened. He said, you're not. And I discovered two things. I discovered that I had the gift of discernment, and I also had the gift of healing. Well, we didn't give our students any option. We took them anyway. We pushed them into situations that they were very reluctant to do. They all studied the Acts of the Apostles. They all heard about missionaries. They all heard about exciting things that Christians do. But they were less than enthusiastic about accepting the challenge themselves, even though they all agreed the challenge needed to be faced. Most remarkable thing happened. At the end of the week, we gathered them all together. And they began to testify. They began to testify about the sheer reality of their faith and the quantum leaps that they had taken. You know why, don't you? Because, you see, it is possible for us to recognize that there's the challenge of being a Christian, the challenge of being a disciple of Jesus Christ. And we're eager and we're willing and we're ready and we make professions and we say, that's exactly what I'm going to do. But then when we actually face the challenge, it becomes challenging. And there's a natural tendency then. You know what the natural tendency is? To back off. Can you think in your own spiritual experience of some challenge that God's word has brought to you, that some challenge that God's spirit has impressed upon you, and you know, you knew, that the appropriate response was one of obedience and faith, and you quietly or openly said, yes, that's what I will do. And you embarked on it, and then it got challenging. You backed off. Two things happened if you did that. Number one, that to which you were called, that for which you were challenged, never got done. It never got done by you. And the second thing that may be even more significant is this, that you robbed yourself of the opportunity of discovering new dimensions of the grace of God. I was up in the Oshkosh air show, took some of our grandkids up there. The beginning of the show, there was a fly past, and I was very intrigued to notice that Wycliffe Bible Translators Ancient DC-3 led it. It's flown around South America for years, and I had the privilege of flying in it on one of my trips down there. And there it was, leading the flight past at the Oshkosh air show. The reason it was there was that they opened a hatch in it, and a little dot appeared way up in the blue, blue sky. And then above the dots, eventually, there was a bright red, white, and blue canopy. And then below the dot, there was the biggest American flag you ever saw. And there was a certain man who had committed himself to going up in that plane, and would you believe, jumping out. He was going to jump out and fly in the American flag to open the whole of the great show. Supposing he accepted the challenge, supposing he'd gone up there, supposing they'd opened the hatch, supposing he'd stood there and looked down and said, oh, no way, no way. The flag would never have been flown in. But more than that, he would never have had the opportunity of proving what that canopy can do. The tragedy you see when we accept a challenge and make a commitment and don't follow through is that that to which we're committed is impoverished, but we ourselves are impoverished too, because we rob ourselves of the possibilities of discovering new dimensions of the grace of God. That is what 2 Corinthians chapter 8 is about. And that's the passage of Scripture to which we will turn today. Let me explain to you the situation. I won't go into reading the whole section for you. The particular situation that Paul is addressing to the Corinthians has to do with the situation concerning the church in Jerusalem. Paul believes that the church in Corinth has some kind of responsibility for the church in Jerusalem. Let me explain what it was. On the day of Pentecost, shortly after Jesus rose again from the dead, as was customary, there were thousands, possibly tens of thousands of people congregated in Jerusalem for the festival. They had come from the dispersion of the Jews throughout the Roman Empire. The Lord Jesus had told his little group of disciples, numbering about 120, that they should stay in Jerusalem and wait till the Holy Spirit was poured out upon them. And that happened on the day of Pentecost. There were some very dramatic, unusual signs manifesting the outpouring of the Spirit. So unusual were they that the populace as a whole was attracted there. Some, of course, didn't understand what was going on, so they did what many people do when they don't understand. They ridiculed and mocked. Peter accepted that challenge and got up and talked to them, explained what it was, but went further and explained that Jesus, who had been crucified and had risen from the dead, in actual fact was Lord and Savior. And he challenged the people to repent of their sins and acknowledge Christ as Savior. And 3,000 people did. The early church was 120 strong in the morning, 3,000 strong in the evening. That's what you call church growth. We read then that the Lord added to their numbers daily those who are being saved. And then Peter got into trouble shortly there. Afterwards, preached another sermon, and they raked in another 2,000 new believers. This was all heady stuff, all very, very exciting indeed. They'd gone from 120 to 5,000 quicker than you can say resurrection. But there were problems involved. One of the things that the early church believed implicitly was that Jesus was coming again, and the historic church has believed that down through the years. Now, they, of course, believed that he was coming very soon. Many of the people who traveled to Jerusalem for the Pentecost celebration decided if Jesus was coming back, there was no point traveling home. They'd rather meet him in Jerusalem. So they stayed. The folks who lived in Jerusalem said, no sweat, no problem. We don't need all this stuff we've accumulated here. Let's sell it and we'll pool our resources and we'll just look after these folks. Jesus will come again. We don't need all this stuff. Well, he didn't come as soon as they expected and they ran out of money. More and more believers came and they then began to run into problems with the authorities. They did not like this burgeoning Christian movement. So opposition was built up against them. They lost their families, they lost their jobs, and they became desperately impoverished. The church at Jerusalem, the mother church of Christianity, was cold, stony, broke. When Paul visited Jerusalem and saw this and talked to the leaders of the church, they reminded him of something that he didn't really need reminding of. That historically, the Jews who'd been dispersed from Jerusalem still sent money back each year to the temple in Jerusalem. And the leaders of the Christian church said it would be appropriate if the new churches scattered around the Roman Empire would do the same to support the church in Jerusalem. Paul agreed, promised to do something about it. And wherever he went, he not only evangelized and discipled and planted churches, but he taught those Christians to give, and he gave them specific projects and encouraged them to give to the church in Jerusalem. When he went to Corinth, the Corinthians said, that's a great idea. Wonderful, wonderful idea. Something ought to be done. Yes, and we're a resource-rich church. We'll do something about it. Paul, you can count on us. Paul said, great, that's wonderful. Thank you very much. And you know what happened? They didn't do it. They accepted the challenge. They made the commitment. And they didn't come through. So Paul, in the 2 Corinthians chapter 8 and 9, writes to them about this, reminds them the whole situation, and points out to them two basic things. That because they have not followed through on their commitment and have reneged on what they said they would do, the work is not being done. But more importantly, they have robbed themselves of the opportunity of discovering the depths of God's grace. Let's face it, 2 Corinthians is all about all kinds of situations, which if they're handled properly, give you the chance to know God better. Now, how does he handle a situation?
5: Well, he starts off by telling them exactly what he's going to do. Verse 8, I'm not commanding you, but I want to test the sincerity of your love by comparing it with the earnestness of others. So this is what he decides to do. He decides to compare the earnestness of other Christians with the situation in Corinth. Now, if he does that, I suppose it's legitimate for us to do that. He says, I'm not commanding you. I'm not telling you what you've got to do. I'm not going to start a fundraising campaign. I'm not going to twist your arm. I'm not going to embarrass you. I'm not going to cajole you. I'm not going to push you into doing anything you don't want to do. I'm just going to give you some examples of what happens when people accept the challenge and follow through on what they say they'll do. Notice how he describes it in verse 1. Now, brothers, we want you to know about the grace that God has given the Macedonian churches. Out of the most severe trial, their overflowing joy and their extreme poverty welled up in rich generosity. For I testify that they gave as much as they were able and even beyond their ability. Entirely on their own, they urgently pleaded with us for the privilege of sharing in this service to the saints. And they did not do as we expected, but they gave themselves first to the Lord and then to us in keeping with God's will. That's quite a mouthful. Let me identify what Paul is saying here concerning the example of the churches in Macedonia. And by the way, that would be the church in Philippi and the church in Thessalonica and possibly some other churches in the surrounding area. We know how they were founded from the Acts of the Apostles. We know more about them from the epistles written to those churches. Paul, however, says, when I go to Macedonia, when I look at the church in Philippi and Thessalonica, I see the grace of God at work in them. Now, how do you see the grace of God at work in people? Well, he gives us two examples. First of all, he says, out of the most severe trial, their overflowing joy and their extreme poverty welled up in rich generosity. Notice the situation in which these Macedonian churches were operating. Severe trial, extreme poverty. Now then, what's a normal sort of reaction to severe trial and extreme poverty? Well, when we're going through extremely difficult circumstances, we can get angry, we can get upset, we can get inward looking, we can become bitter, etc., etc., etc. And when extreme poverty comes our way, what happens? We become very much concerned about making ends meet and hoping that, against hope, that we're going to be able to survive. What happened in the churches in Macedonia? It was very, very different from this. Out of the most severe trial, their overflowing joy. Now, when you come across people who are going through excruciating circumstances and they don't react with bitterness and they don't react with anger and they don't react in all the ways that we normally tend to, but in actual fact, I react with an overflowing joy, you say, that's weird. And Paul would say, no, it's not weird. It's the grace of God. And when you find people who in extreme poverty are incredibly generous, you say to yourself, that's very unusual. And Paul said, no, it's not unusual. It's the grace of God. What Paul is trying to convey is this, that when we get in touch with God's abundant supply of grace that he promises to us, if we will be obedient to him, when we get in touch with that, we will be able to behave in ways that are not normative. But if in difficult circumstances we simply react the normal way, then we will not get in touch with the riches of his grace that he makes available to us. He goes on even further. He talks about their enthusiasm with which these Macedonians had responded to the same appeal, quite different from the Corinthians. I testify that they gave as much as they were able and even beyond their ability. Here were people who said, there's a need here, there's an opportunity here, there's a ministry here, there's a challenge here, we will address it. But they not only addressed it, they addressed it in such a way that they gave in a way that was commensurate with their means, and then they went way beyond. You say, well, that's unusual. No, it's the grace of God at work. There's nothing particularly unusual about a Christian who gives. There's nothing particularly unusual about a Christian who tithes. There's nothing particularly unusual about a Christian who gives and tithes and gives offerings beyond their tithes. That's normative, folks. That's normal. What's unusual is people who give up to their ability and then because they're so concerned that they're not giving enough, will go beyond. That's unusual. That's what he was talking about here. a reckless enthusiasm. Paul is holding this kind of an illustration up to the Corinthians, and he's saying this is how the Macedonians operated. Because the inescapable inference is this: Corinthians, you're shortchanging yourselves. Now, some skeptics would say, well, this Paul, he obviously was a pretty compelling preacher, and he was, those guys are usually pretty good fundraisers, so he'd gone there, gone to these Macedonians, and they didn't have much, but he got out of them what they got. No, that is not what happened at all. He said they first gave themselves to the Lord, and then they gave themselves to us. And having given themselves to the Lord and then given themselves to us, then it was quite natural that they would earnestly beseech us and beg of us to be given the opportunity to engage in this ministry. Don't you love it? Isn't that exciting? It's called the grace of God at work.
3: That was Stuart Briscoe, part of the teaching team that makes up Telling the Truth. Stuart, why is it so important that we follow through with our commitments, especially our commitments to God?
6: Commitment is a word that's run into hard times, I think, right now. We see athletes sign huge contracts, and then after a year or two of their contract, they want to refuse to pay unless they can have their contract renegotiated. And they've made a commitment and they renege on it. We see people getting married and they make great promises to each other. But then a year or two later, one of them announces to the other one, I don't want to be married anymore. What this means is that they are demonstrating a lack of faithfulness. Now, society can only function when there is a degree of reliability, because we need to function on the basis of trust. There is a point where we just have to be trustworthy. If we cannot do that in society, then just imagine what it's going to be like if God is calling us to be his faithful people and we won't even keep our commitments to him. That is an insult to him. He is the faithful God. He expects us to be faithful, to be committed, and to keep our commitments.
3: Stuart, what are the rewards God gives us when we accept a challenge and follow through with it?
6: I'm not sure I can answer the question, what are the rewards that God gives us when we accept a challenge and follow through with it? I do know that the Apostle Paul explained that in some way the enormous challenges that he faced and the fact that he followed through on them was working for him an eternal weight of glory that far outweighed the enormity of the problems and the challenges that he'd faced. Now, he doesn't go into details, but what he's saying is this: there is a direct connect between what he is going through down here on earth and the way he handles those things and what will transpire when he gets into the eternal realm of the new heaven and the new earth. So I don't know what the specifics are. He didn't tell us what the specifics are. I don't know, quite frankly, what rewards God will give us when we accept a challenge and follow through in it. But what I do know is that they are locked up in our eternal inheritance that is undefiled, reserved in heaven for us.
3: 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Thanks for joining us for Stuart's message, When We Are Becoming Careless. Join us again next time for more sound biblical truth from Stuart and Jill. 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

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Ask us how on +27727245231. Right now, it's time for us to listen to one more song, and then we'll enjoy our Afrikaans Through the Bible program, Die Bibel vir vandag.

0: 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And I trust this will be a blessing to you. 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

0: When God makes a promise, He never changes His mind. He always does exactly what He says He'll do. And that's a truth that our teacher, Dr. J. Vernon McGee, reminds us of again and again as the Bible Bus continues its journey through Genesis. Welcome to Through the Bible. I'm Steve Schwetz, and once more, we're going to see just how trustworthy God's Word really is. Did you know that this is one of our favorite times of year? This is Letter Month here at Through the Bible. It's when we pause to celebrate what God is doing in your life as you spend time in His Word. And we certainly love hearing your stories. And here's one from a listener named Dicta, who writes, "Would you please send me another set of Bible bus passes? They're such an easy way to get people into the Word of God. The only thing that can truly change hearts and change our world for the better. I pass them out at work. I work for a very large corporation. In stores, in clinics, I have lots of clinic appointments, and wherever I meet people. People need peace, comfort, wholeness, wisdom, and direction. These can only be found in a relationship with God through Jesus Christ. The recipients are excited to learn they can go through the entire Bible with a teacher. Thank you for all that you do. May God continue to bless and keep your families, your ministry, and you." Well, what a joy to hear that. Thank you, Ditka. Thank you for your faithful sowing of seeds by pointing others to God's Word. Now, let's take just a moment and thank God for His Word, the Word that truly changes hearts. Heavenly Father, thank you for your faithfulness in keeping every promise that you've given to us in Scripture. We ask you to bring abundant spiritual life into our lives and into the lives of all who listen, fruit grown from the seeds planted through this study. We ask this in Jesus' name. Amen. Now, open your Bible to Genesis 17 as we go through the Bible with Dr. J. Vernon McGee.
1: And now today, friends, we return back to the 17th chapter of the book of Genesis. If you have your Bible, will you turn there to the 8th verse? Now, last time, you'll recall, we said that the 17th chapter of the book of Genesis is the key chapter of the book. Some think of the Bible. At least it's an outstanding book. That is, this chapter is. And the thing that's important here is the covenant. 13 times the word covenant occurs. God makes His covenant here with Abraham. And there are two things that are in the covenant. God promised him a seed. He'd be the father of many nations. And second, He'd give him a land. Now we're looking at that last part, verse 8. "And I will give unto thee and to thy seed after thee the land wherein thou art a stranger, all the land of Canaan, for an everlasting possession, and I will be their God." And again, there's something that's important in this covenant. God tells him what he will do. God says, I will make thee exceeding fruitful. I'll make nations of thee. I will establish my covenant. I will give unto thee and thy seed, and I will give you this land for an everlasting possession. Now, we noticed the word everlasting before, and that means God has made a covenant with these people. That's an everlasting covenant, and since it is, it's not one that'll be easily broken. It's not one that's going to run out. God gave them an everlasting possession. Now, they have been in that land on three occasions. It's theirs. But the important thing is they only occupy it under certain conditions. And God, first of all, sent them down into the land of Egypt, and they were dispersed there. And that's where they became a nation. They went down a family of about 70, came out 1.5 million at least. And then they were put out at the Babylonian captivity because they went into idolatry, were not witnessing for God. Then we find that they went out again in 70 A.D. after they had rejected their Messiah. They went out of that land, and actually they've never been back. Three times God predicted they'd be put out of the land. Three times He said they'd be returned. They've been returned twice. When they're returned the next time, I take it that it means that they'll never go out of it again, at least. Now in verse 9, and I'm reading, "And God said unto Abraham, Thou shalt keep my covenant, Therefore thou and thy seed after thee in their generations. This is my covenant, which ye shall keep, between me and you and thy seed after thee. Every man-child among you shall be circumcised. Now that's the badge of the covenant. They didn't do this in order to become a member of the covenant. They did this because they had the covenant from God. And there's all the difference in the world. That's the same place that good works occupies for the believer today. You do not perform good works in order to get saved. You perform good works because you have been saved. And may I say, it's all the difference in the world. As a boy, I remember when I went away from home, I did get in a lot of trouble. But the one thing that kept me from going, and I think becoming an absolute renegade, was the fact of my dad. I said, because I'm a son of my father, I won't do this, or I won't enter into this. I refrained because of that. Now, I didn't become his son because I didn't do certain things. I was already his son, but because I was. Now, that's the badge of the covenant, is circumcision. The thing that put them under the covenant wasn't circumcision. That was the badge of it, the evidence of it. And God gives this to them now. And verse 12, and he says, he that's 8 days old shall be circumcised among you. And if you'll notice how meticulous the record is concerning the birth of Christ, how all the law was fulfilled in connection of the birth of this little baby, that he was a son of Abraham, he was a son of David, he was in the line, and on the 8th day he was circumcised. He was born under the law, Paul says. Now will you notice, God says here, that he that is born in thy house and he that is bought with thy money must needs be circumcised, and my covenant shall be in your flesh for an everlasting covenant. That's the badge of it. They didn't have to do that in order to get the covenant. God had already made it for them, and I trust that you see that. That's so important to see. The same thing is true today. A great many people think, well, if I join the church, or if I'm baptized, I'll be saved. No, my friend, you don't do those to get saved. Now, if you are saved, let me say as a pastor, I think you'll do both of them. I think you'll join a church, and I think you'll be baptized. But you don't do that to get saved. We need to keep the cart where it belongs, following the horse, and not get the cart before the horse. In fact, the horse is in the cart today, for the thinking of many relative to salvation. Now, in verse 14, and the uncircumcised man-child, whose flesh of his foreskin is not circumcised, that soul shall be cut off from his people. He'th broken my covenant. Now, you see, the fact that there were those that disobeyed, and you'll find out that practically the entire nation had disobeyed when they came out of the land of Egypt. But the thing was, that did not militate against the covenant. It just meant that individual would be put out. But as far as the nation is concerned, no individual or group could destroy this covenant God had made with Abraham and his seed after him. It's an everlasting covenant. That man has broken the covenant. He's put out, but the covenant stands. That's how marvelous it is. And God said to Abraham, as for Sarah, thy wife, thou shalt not call her name Sarah. And I have actually been pronouncing it incorrectly all through here, and I'm not about to change it. It's Sarai would be the correct pronunciation before Sarai. Well, if I'd started saying Sarai, somebody would have written to me and said, what's happened to you? You're speaking, you don't seem to be able to speak very clearly. Well, it was Sarai before, now it's changed to Sarah. And I will bless her, and give thee a son also of her. Yea, I will bless her, and she shall be a mother of nations. Well, if old Abraham's going to be a father of nations, then Sarah's going to be a mother of nations. Kings of people shall be of her. Then Abraham fell upon his face and laughed and said in his heart, shall a child be born unto him that's 100 years old, and shall Sarah that's 90 years old bear? Old Abraham, he just laughed. Now, it's not the laughter of unbelief. I think it's the laughter of just sheer joy that this could happen. You know, every now and then in our lives, God does something for us that's just so wonderful. I'm sure you've had that experience, that you just feel like laughing. You don't know anything else to do but just to laugh about it. Well, this man Abraham didn't dream this type of a thing could possibly happen. You put yourself back in his position and you will find out that this is just something unheard of. Now, it was the deadness of Sarah's womb, and he was dead. Have you ever noticed how Paul described that? I think I should turn to Romans 4 right now and share this with you. Verse 17, as it is written, I've made thee a father of many nations, before him whom he believed, even God who quickeneth the dead, calleth those things which be not as though they were, who against hope believed in hope, that he might become the father of many nations, according to that which was spoken, so shall thy seed be. And being not weak in faith, he considered not his own body now dead when he was about 100 years old, neither yet the deadness of Sarah's womb. He staggered not at the promise of God through unbelief, but was strong in faith, giving glory to God. And being fully persuaded that what he had promised, he was able also to perform, and therefore it was imputed unto him for righteousness. You see, Abraham believed in God, and he just absolutely is overwhelmed by the wonder and the goodness of God. But then, all of a sudden, a thought comes to him, and it's like an arrow to his heart. You know what? He thinks of a little boy that's his by the name of Ishmael. Let me read verse 18 now of Genesis 17. And Abraham said unto God, oh, that Ishmael might live before thee. Abraham is saying now, oh, Lord, this little fellow that's been growing up in my home, he's attached to him. He was 14 years old when Abraham sent him out. And you'll find he sends him out a little later on. And the boy was 14 years old. And I don't think Abraham ever saw him again. Broke his heart to send this boy. After all, friends, I don't care what you might think of Ishmael. He was Abraham's son. And Abraham loved his son. And it is a heartbreak for him to have to give him up. I'm of the opinion that he thought many, many times, I made a great big mistake in taking Hagar. You see, that was a sin that not only plagued him, friends, but look over in that land today. There's been trouble in that land from the beginning. Why? Because Abraham sinned. Don't tell me sin's a little thing, or sin is something you get by with. My friend, the fruits of sin, God says, be not deceived. God is not mocked. Whatsoever a man sows, that shall he also reap. Not something similar, but just that. And this man Abraham is certainly reaping. Oh, that Ishmael might live before thee. And God said, Sarah thy wife shall bear thee a son indeed. In other words, God says, no, I won't accept him. That was wrong. And friends, don't come along now because it's in the Bible and say, well, now God approved polygamy. He's just condemning it as much as he possibly can. I can't see he's approving of it at all. And thou shalt call, I'm reading verse 19, thou shalt call his name Isaac, and I'll establish my covenant with him for an everlasting covenant, and with his seed after him. And as for Ishmael, I've heard thee. Behold, I've blessed him, and I will make him fruitful. I'll multiply him exceedingly. 12 princes shall he beget, and I will make him a great nation. But my covenant will I establish with Isaac, which Sarah shall bear unto thee at this set time in the next year. In other words, God holds to the promise that he's made. God is not to be deterred or deferred from this at all. He's going to do the exact thing that he said he would do. And he speaks as if Isaac's already born and already in their midst. But he speaks of things that are not as if they are, and it's going to be the next year. Now we find verse 22, and he left off talking with him, and God went up from Abraham. In other words, Abraham, you just well keep quiet. No use any longer. God has already decided this. And friends, there are times and there are things that you and I just well not tell the Lord about in the way of petitioning him. There are certain things you don't need to ask the Lord. There are certain things that you don't need to keep after him. There are times when you've said enough and you don't need to say any more. I'm of the opinion that a great many folk just pester the Lord sometimes in a prayer, and they already have the answer, which of course is no. Now God says to Abraham, let alone now. This is enough. You needn't mention this anymore. I have not accepted him, and I do not intend to. Now God's going to hear the prayer of Abraham a little later. We're going to find out God listened to Abraham. But there are certain matters, and I find a great many people today, they pray about things that maybe God doesn't intend to hear or answer at all. And I'm very careful, I try to be very careful today about asking people to pray about certain things. I want to at least feel like there's a reasonable chance of God hearing it and answering. Now we find verse 23, and this reveals the interest Abraham had in this boy. And Abraham took Ishmael his son and all that were born in his house, and all that were bought with this money, every male among the men of Abraham's house, and circumcised the flesh of their foreskin in the selfsame day, as God had said unto him. And Abraham was 90 years old and 9 when he was circumcised in the flesh of his foreskin. And Ishmael his son was 13 years old when he was circumcised in the flesh of his foreskin. In the selfsame day was Abraham circumcised, and Ishmael his son, and all the men of his house, born in the house, and bought with him of the stranger, were circumcised with him. Now this is the badge of the covenant that God has made with Abraham. Now somebody's going to say, well, Ishmael, why was he included? Well, hasn't God promised he's going to be a great nation also? May I say he's included in it in that sense. But he's not to be the one that God had promised Abraham at the beginning. He's not to be the father of the nation that God will use and the nation through whom the Messiah will come. That's very important to see at this juncture. In fact, it's all important. Now that brings us to the 18th chapter. And actually, the 18th chapter here is a chapter that this one and the next, you wonder why it's included in the Bible, actually, until you get to the New Testament. And I think we'll see why later on. And this is, of course, the destruction of Sodom and Gomorrah. Now, will you notice, it's a rather lengthy chapter. Well, I say lengthy, 33 verses. But I'm going to hit now some high points in this chapter, and probably in the next chapter also. But this is very important to see. You see in chapter 18 what could be called a blessed life, and you could see in chapter 19 down in Sodom and Gomorrah, Lot, blasted life, all because of a decision that was made. Now I'm reading verse 1 of chapter 18, and here God tells Abraham about the judgment of Sodom and Gomorrah and Abraham's intercession on behalf of the cities of the plain. And this is an illustration, I think, of blessed Christian life in fellowship with God. And the Lord appeared unto him in the plains of Mamre, and he sat in the tenth door in the heat of the day. You see old Abraham down there now in Mamre. He's an old man, by the way. And he lift up his eyes and looked, and lo, 3 men stood by him. When he saw them, he ran to meet them from the tent door and bowed himself toward the ground. Notice the hospitality that Abraham extends. Now, the little story I told last time, you see, has a basic of fact, at least. I don't think it ever took place, but the point is, this man was a very gracious, hospitable man. And he said, My Lord, if now I found favor in thy sight, pass not away, I pray thee, from thy servant. Let a little water, I pray you, be fetched, and wash your feet, and rest yourselves under the tree. Now, you see what he's doing. Of course, that seems very strange to tell a stranger that comes to see you, wash your feet and come in. We wouldn't quite say that today. But that was an old, probably the oldest custom that is known. Remember, yonder in the upper room, our Lord washed the disciples' feet. Has a tremendous spiritual message there. And here, you see Abraham says, wash your feet. That is a token of real hospitality, is when someone comes into your home and takes off their shoes, their feet are washed. And by the way, in that day, they didn't take off their hat, but they did take off their shoes. Today, we've reversed it. You come in to visit somebody, leave your shoes on, and take off your hat. I'm not sure which is right. I like the idea myself of taking off shoes. I like to go in summertime barefooted. I wish it were possible. And when I'm out in the Hawaiian Islands, I put my shoes up and I wear these little thongs about and go barefooted as much as possible. I don't even put my shoes back on the whole time I'm there. I'd love to go barefoot. I think this was a great custom. It sure made you feel at home to take off your shoes and wash your feet and rest yourself under the tree. Abraham's really entertaining them royally. And he says, I'll fetch a morsel of bread and comfort ye your hearts. After that ye shall pass on, for therefore ye come to your servant. And they said, So do, as thou hast said. And Abraham hastened unto the tent unto Sarah and said, Make ready quickly 3 measures of fine meal, knead it, and make cakes upon the hearth. And Abraham ran unto the herd, fetched a calf, tender and good, gave it unto a young man, he hasted to dress it. And he took butter and milk and the calf which he had dressed, set it before them, and he stood by them under the tree, and they did eat. Isn't that a marvelous way of entertaining in such a royal way? But we'll have to leave off there, and we'll join Abraham's party next time. May God richly bless you.
0: Well, we're going to join Abraham's celebration next time. But in the meantime, there's something worth celebrating right now, and that's your story. And you know, that's what Letter Month is all about. And I know how much you enjoy hearing how God is at work, because you tell us often how much the letters mean to you. And telling your own story matters too. So if you haven't done that, you can always write. And writing it down helps you to recognize what God is doing in your own heart. It strengthens your faith and encourages all of us here as well. So send that email. Oh, and one more thing. When you do reach out, let us know how you listened to Through the Bible. Now, as we go, I suggest that you read ahead. Genesis 18 is what we're going to be covering next. And then ask God to prepare your heart for our next study. I'm Steve Schwetz, and as always, I'm going to save a seat on the Bible bus just for you.

0: 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Where will God's word go today?
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1: It is 8:30 p.m. and I greet you in the wonderful name of our Lord and Savior Jesus Christ. 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And we're going to listen now to Insight for Living with Chuck Swindle. Chuck continues with his study called Contagious Christian. Let's join him on Insight for Living.
2: Why is saying goodbye so much harder than saying hello? Well, for most of us, there's a finality to it. The door closes, the lock snaps. So how do we offer a graceful send-off? Today on Insight for Living, Chuck Swindoll draws his answer from Paul's beautiful farewell to the Thessalonians. In this benediction, Paul focuses on the God of peace, satisfied and smiling because his son met all the demands on the cross of Calvary. Chuck's message comes from his 12-part series called Contagious Christianity. He titled today's study, What a Way to Say Goodbye.
3: Paul concludes his wonderful letter to the Thessalonians with 6 verses to graciously affirm his readers with a benediction that is the emotional capstone of his entire letter. Listen to the way Paul said goodbye. Now also we beseech you, brethren, get to know those who labor among you. Recognize them for what they are. Acknowledge and appreciate and respect them all. Your leaders who are over you in the Lord, and those who warn and kindly reprove and exhort you. And hold them in very high and most affectionate esteem in intelligent and sympathetic appreciation of their work. Be at peace among yourselves. And we earnestly beseech you, brethren, admonish, warn, and seriously advise those who are out of line, that is, the loafers, the disorderly, and the unruly. Encourage the timid and faint-hearted. Help and give your support to the weak souls, and be very patient with everybody, always keeping your temper. See that none of you repays another with evil for evil, but always aim to show kindness and seek to do good to one another and to everybody. Be happy in your faith and rejoice and be glad-hearted continually, always. Be unceasing in prayer, praying perseveringly. Thank God in everything, no matter what the circumstances may be. Be thankful and give thanks, for this is the will of God for you who are in Christ Jesus, the revealer and mediator of that will. Do not quench, suppress, or subdue the Holy Spirit. Do not spurn the gifts and utterances of the prophets. Do not depreciate prophetic revelations, nor despise inspired instruction or exhortation or warning. But test and prove all things until you can recognize what is good. To that, hold fast. Abstain from evil, shrink from it, and keep aloof from it in whatever form or whatever kind it may be. And may the God of peace himself sanctify you through and through, separate you from profane things, make you pure and wholly consecrated to God. And may your spirit and soul and body be preserved sound and complete and found blameless in the coming of our Lord Jesus Christ, the Messiah. Faithful is he who is calling you to himself, and utterly trustworthy. And he will also do it, that is, fulfill his call by hallowing and keeping you. Brethren, pray for us. Greet all the brethren with a sacred kiss. I solemnly charge you in the name of the Lord to have this letter read before all the brethren. The grace, the unmerited favor, and blessings of our Lord Jesus Christ, the Messiah, be with you all. Amen. So be it.
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4: Saying hello is easy. In fact, it's fun. It's saying goodbye that's hard. I think Neil Diamond's popular piece, Hello Again, Hello, tells us what a lilt there is connected with saying hello. Well, not always. There are some exceptions. There are times when saying hello is a difficult thing. There's a young man in our church, for example, who, though he's now a young adult and very happy in the home into which he has been adopted, he decided this past year that he would trace his original roots. And so, through a rather arduous plan, he went to the other country where he was, in fact, born. As a matter of fact, he was adopted by mother and dad while the father was in the military serving in Europe. And so the man's real mother not only lives in another country, but she doesn't even speak the language, which added to the difficulty of the pursuit. Nevertheless, he pressed on. And I wish I could have him here to tell you his remarkable story. It's full of emotion. He found the town. He found the street. He, in fact, found the house. And then he sat down out front and thought, now, how do I walk up and say, hi, I'm your son? Well, I'll leave that for another time. You might want to... Saying hello is not always easy, but it's usually a lot easier than saying goodbye. As a matter of fact, I thought recently of the number of places where I have seen people wrenched trying to get the words goodbye out of their mouth. I have been in airports and I have been in train stations and bus depots where those words could hardly be said. I have been in courtrooms where they were said. I have seen it happen in hospital corridors and in prisons and on college campuses. I've been in homes where there was the need to say goodbye to a family member, and it was always with an enormous amount of emotion. Saying goodbye is not an easy thing. In fact, it's tough. A former neighbor of ours told me some time ago that her husband's company, a large corporation, has moved them 3 times in the past 7 years. And she says, we have learned as a family just to lighten the pain of saying goodbye, we just no longer bother to say hello. They have, by the way, moved again 4 times in 8 years. It is painful to say goodbye. Stop and think. We don't even like to use the words. We say, see you later, or talk to you tomorrow, or give me a call later on. We say, have a nice day. We've even learned how to say it differently on Monday nights. Turn out the lights. The party's over. We don't say goodbye. I checked my correspondence, and I found that in my correspondence, I have never once written goodbye and signed my name. I've said gratefully, lovingly, affectionately, warmly, cheerfully, encouraged, relieved, affirmed, strengthened. Never once have I said goodbye. And people who write me often feel the need to sign in a religious way. So they will sign with love in the Lord, in Christ, because of Him, yours and His. One signed recently, I'll see you here, there, or in the air. That's a new one. And I even have letters signed without wax by an individual. Starting to sound like Andy Rooney right now talking about this subject. But we don't like to say goodbye. Why? Why is it so hard simply to say goodbye? There's finality in it. You can hear the lock snap. You can hear the door shut. And the deeper we feel about people, the longer it takes us to say goodbye. If, in fact, we ever say it. We like to lengthen our talk when it comes time to close off the conversation. You know that's biblical. You may be relieved to know that never once in Scripture is there a letter signed goodbye at the end. Sometime the writer closes with a couple of verses. Sometime he will give as much as an entire chapter to saying it, but there's never simply a curt goodbye. That's true in the Thessalonian letter. As a matter of fact, you may have already forgotten that this is the very first recorded letter Paul wrote. May not be the first letter he wrote, but it's the first one chronologically that has found its way into the New Testament canon of Scripture, which we call today a part of God's Word, this letter. And Paul felt deeply about them. These are among his firstborn. Now, I'm a father, I'm not a mother, but I think I know enough mothers to know that there's something about the firstborn that makes them sort of special. I've always said that mothers feel affectionately about the firstborn, and fathers really owe the firstborn an apology. I think most dads ought to look at their oldest and say, "I'm sorry, look, I learned on you," and then go on to the bigger and better things. But mothers have a sense of oneness with the first one that came from their womb, or the first one that they've adopted. There's something special about the first. For example, this letter to that little church in Thessalonica. Let's kind of review it. Chapter 1, he says, "I give thanks for you." Says that in verse 2. In chapter 2, he says, "I love you dearly." Says that in verse 8. "Having thus a fond affection for you. You've become very dear to us. I love you dearly." Chapter 3, he says, "I'm concerned about you. In fact, so concerned, I sent Timothy to see how things were." Verse 5, "For this reason, when I could endure it no longer, I sent to find out about your faith." Chapter 3 is a letter written kind of like a mother or father would write someone who's been away to college quite some time, and the only time they've written home is to get money. But there's not really been any contact. There's not really been any meaningful talk. There's not even been much phone conversation, and you get concerned in their absence. Chapter 3 is I'm concerned for you. Chapter 4 is, "I exhort you." Now, don't let this pass too quickly. "I give thanks for you," chapter 1. "I love you dearly," chapter 2. "I'm concerned for you," chapter 3. "I exhort you," and there's a kind of an exclamation point after that. In fact, the first 8 verses of chapter 4 form some of the most frontal counsel on moral purity in all the Bible. Do you know that? Right here. "I exhort you to be pure. I exhort you to stay sexually clean. I exhort you, friends, I love you too much to let you play in the traffic. I exhort you." I guess in chapter 5, he's encouraging them. In fact, verse 11 says, "Therefore, encourage one another." And that's exactly what he does. And he gives them a grocery list, I call it. A long list, over a dozen, count them, over a dozen things between verses 12 and 22 that they're to do. And he's encouraging them to do it. "I encourage you." So when it comes time to say goodbye, how can he say goodbye to people like that? Oh, what a way to say goodbye. He does it beautifully. George Cohan used to give the counsel to fellow entertainers in the world of showbiz, "Always leave them laughing when you say goodbye." That's not God's counsel. A good laugh is good, but that's not God's counsel. "Always leave them laughing" is not the way to say goodbye. If you're spiritually minded, if you really walk with God, if you really want your life to have an impact on someone else, always turn their attention back to God. When you walk away, when it's all over, when you say good, but that's not God's counsel. "Always leave them laughing" is not the way to say goodbye. If you're spiritually minded, if you really walk with God, if you really want your life to have an impact on someone else, always turn their attention back to God. When you walk away, when it's all over, when you say goodbye, when you end the time,

am really falling in love with it. I'm confident he never dreamed it would be analyzed by preachers for centuries to come. God bless him. I think he just wrote an affectionate goodbye in the only way that he was led to do it. In fact, if you look at these verses, 23 through 28 in chapter 5, you see that they really have to do with three things. God himself, verses 23 and 24, and then the little church, the people there, 25, 26, 27. Three times he uses the word brethren. That's a signal. Brethren, pray for us. Greet all the brethren with a holy kiss. I know you're anxious to know about that one. We'll get to it. Just relax. And then, I adjure you, I hold you under oath to have this letter read to everyone. Brethren, all the brethren. So verses 25, 6, and 7 have to do with the little church in Thessalonica. And last, he closes with his favorite expression, grace to you. Grace of our Lord Jesus Christ be with you. He's packed a lot into this farewell. He starts by talking about the Father. And actually, the way the verse reads, verse 23, it's like a benediction, which is what I call a prayer with your eyes open. It's a prayer wish. May God do this. It's not that may we bow and then I pray, but I could look at you with my eyes open and say, may God do this, and may the Lord cause that to happen, and may he bless this. It's what F.F. Bruce calls a prayer wish, a prayer wish. Now, look at how he does it, verse 23. Now, may the God of peace himself. You read it in the English. If you could read it in the Greek, you would read, now, himself, may the God of peace. Why do I say himself like that? Because in the Greek sentence, when something appears early on out of place, it's emphasis. It's an emphatic part of the sentence. It's like we would say, Her Majesty the Queen, His Majesty the King, Himself God. That's the way it reads. In other words, God is not going to provide these things through some delegation. He's not going to bring along a band of angels and make it happen. He himself will be there. He himself promises to deliver these goods. And now himself, his majesty, whom? God of peace. That's a great title. Great word. You know, it's an old word. The oldest term is shalom. You know what it means? It means to be whole, W-H-O-L-E, to be whole. It often carries a wholesome or wholeness idea. In the New Testament, the term has in mind harmony, friendship, as opposed to alienation, contentment, as opposed to chaos. Just think about peace for a minute. In fact, I remember one wag says that we really believe in peace as a nation. We build a peace statue after every war, and we have one all across our country. But this is real peace. This is peace that is opposed to disorder, conflict, confusion. This is peace that is without irritability, anxiety, or impatience. This is peace that is in contrast to restlessness and impulsiveness, hurry. Doesn't that sound inviting? It makes me think of the words of Francis Havergal, written back in the latter part of the 19th century. We now have the words put to music and we love to sing them as a church. Like a river, glorious is God's perfect peace. Remember the second stanza? Hidden in the hollow of his blessed hand, never foe can follow, never traitor stand. Not a surge of worry, not a shade of care, not a blast of hurry. Touch the spirit there. Where? In the hollow of the hand of the God of peace. How unlike the gods of idolatry. How many idols do you know that smile? They're all frowning. Look,
How many of them have all of their demands satisfied?

0: satisfied and simply ask for the worship of their followers. Not one. They are demanding, they are aggravated, they are peeved, they are irritable, they have frowns, they have fire and smoke and eyes that glare because they're not satisfied. Our God is satisfied. You know why? The cross. Isn't that wonderful? My sin, oh, the bliss of this glorious thought, my sin, not in part, but the whole, is nailed to the cross, and I bear it no more. Praise the Lord, oh, my soul. When they drove the nails in his hands, and when they put the spike in his feet, and when they hung him and he bled and died for me and for you, he cleansed us from sin, and he furthermore satisfied all of the righteous demands of the Father. Theologians would write, the Father became propitiated, satisfied. And at that great epical moment, God smiled, and he's been smiling ever since. And all that he asks of his worshipers is that they come through the cross to him. That's all. You don't have to pay for your sins. You don't even have to work hard to give them up. You don't have to wash your hands 3 times a day. You don't have to come to church every day of the week. You don't have to pay a gob of money to earn your way in or to keep him satisfied. The blood has satisfied him. All he asks is that you come by faith through Jesus Christ, because he's a God of peace. All the wrath against sin has been poured out on his son. That's why the Savior screamed, my God, why have you forsaken me? That's when he took all of the awfulness of our sin unto himself. And now God is satisfied. He's at peace. Well, so much for his name. Boy, at this rate, we'll be here 2 hours. Let's move right on. What does God do? I find 3 things right here in the text. They don't rhyme. They don't all start with the same letter. They don't have a cute little ring to them, but they're all in the text. Number one, may he sanctify you completely or entirely. That's the way it reads. May the God of peace sanctify you entirely. That's number one. Number two, may he preserve you completely. It's right there. May your spirit and soul and body be preserved complete. And third, may he receive you blamelessly. Isn't that a great outline? And I can't even claim that it's mine. It's his. He gave it to us. May he set you apart entirely. Sanctification is a theological buzzword. Preachers love to use it and then kind of roll their eyes and then go right on. And people think when they hear sanctification that they need to move to a monastery or maybe dress in plain wrap or look kind of holy because it sounds awesome. Well, it is an awesome thing, but it's none of those religious, has none of those religious trappings. Sanctify simply means to set apart, to set something apart. Now, in a Christian sense or theologically, it means the separation of the believer from evil things and evil ways. May the God of peace set you apart from evil things and from evil ways. It has nothing to do with geography. You may or may not live in a monastery and be set apart. You may or may not be in up-to-date clothes and still be set apart. It has nothing to do with externals. Nothing. You can even be an extrovert and be sanctified. You can be loud. You don't have to be quiet. You don't have to fold your hands and say religious things a lot. You can laugh and have fun in life. You can weep and be sad and still be set apart. See, it has nothing to do with temperament. We have religion to thank for making a lot of these words carry that connotation. You cannot tell by looking at someone if they're sanctified. Okay? So let's stop doing that. Just a little aside there, no extra charge for that. You can't tell by the externals if I'm set apart. I may look extremely, quote, sanctified, but I may be terribly carnal at the time. Now, he's saying here, may the God himself set you apart entirely, free from contamination, confusion, and wickedness. All that poison removed. Second, may he preserve you completely. Eyeball the word preserve for a moment, okay? Preserve. It means to watch over, to guard, to keep.
1: 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It's a study that started on Monday, March 3rd here on Insight for Living. The final message in the Contagious Christianity series will be aired this coming Monday. I'm Bill Meyer. Chuck Swindoll concludes this series called Contagious Christianity, Monday on Insight for Living.
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3: We have one more song and then we'll join Dr. David Jeremiah. And today he answers the question, how can I help my family? This is part two of this particular message as part of the series, God, I Need Some Answers on Turning Point. But right now, let's enjoy this song.

0: If your family were threatened with physical harm, you would do anything to protect them. Would you do the same to shield them from spiritual harm? Today on Turning Point, Dr. David Jeremiah takes a closer look at the 127th Psalm with wisdom on fortifying your family with prayer. To introduce the conclusion of his message, How Can I Help My Family? Here's David.
1: Well, there's an old adage that you don't know how good a parent you have been until you see your grandchildren. Then you find out whether any of the things you taught your children are being passed on to the next generation. It's a wonderful, wonderful experience when you witness those things in the legacy of your family. And while it doesn't happen about everything, and there are some things maybe that we do and did for our families that aren't being done for our children's families, they're doing many other things. And one of the great joys is to see them following the example of their parents as they parent their own children. The family is a dynamic institution, one of God's best ideas. People remind each other often that the family was instituted long before the church. It can be a real burden, but when God is in control, there's nothing better than the family. And we're going to talk about that some more today here on Turning Point as we finish up this discussion of how can I help my family, based upon Psalm 127 and a little bit of Psalm 128. We'll get to it in just a moment, but let me keep reminding you during this month of our special resource. I don't want you to miss the opportunity to get this book, Five Psalms for a Flourishing Life. 236 pages, hardback, to help you practice daily abiding with the Lord, help you discover a deeper source of hope during times that are difficult, help you be encouraged to invest more intellectually and intentionally in your relationships and activities with your family and with others. This book is only available from Turning Point. It's brand new, never been offered before, and it's yours for the asking when you send a gift to help us with the resources needed to continue what we do here in the month of May. Your gift of any size, just send that gift and ask for the book on Psalms, and it'll be on its way to you. We want you to have it. We hope it'll be a blessing to you. We know it will. Well, from Psalm 127 and 128, how can I help my family according to the Psalms?
2: I remember going away and getting some time alone with the Lord and really sitting down and trying to crystallize some years back, okay, Jeremiah, what are your priorities? And I'll tell you, it's one of the most important times I've ever spent in my life, because I believe that with what God has done here in this place, apart from a clear understanding in my mind, and yet I struggle with these all the time, but a clear understanding of what my priorities are, I would be making a lot of really bad decisions right now. So let me tell you what they are. They don't necessarily have to be yours, but most of us are going to fall into the pattern of these priorities. Number one, I'm a person, and I better take care of my personal relationship with God. God's number one. In fact, he says he must be number one. He's a jealous God. He doesn't want anybody in between me and him. He's number one in my life. And so I have to cultivate that relationship. I have to spend time with God. I have to make God number one. Secondly, I'm a partner, and I've got a wife, a wonderfully, wonderfully good wife. God is first, Donna second. Thirdly, I'm a parent, and I've got children, four of them. And they're the most important thing in my life outside of God and Donna. And every day of my life, I have to fight to preserve that priority. Because you see, when I'm at a football game, I'm not at three or four other places where people think I should be. Or if I'm at a dinner sometime, I've said no to other things. And you know, there's an awful lot of pressure and a lot of expectations about what you should be doing with your life. But I want to tell you, as best as I know how to tell you, that my children are third in my life. And the only thing ahead of them is God and Donna. I had it tested when I was invited to speak at a convention up at Arrowhead Springs. I was asked to go and speak to a group of 450 women at a women's Bible study. We agreed that was an opportunity that I should take. They wanted me to teach the life of David, and I had just preached through the life of David, so we went. You know, we had this thing all scheduled out way out in the future. I knew the basketball season was over. I don't schedule anything during basketball season that conflicts with the ball games if I can help it. Not anything during football season. So I was so excited, you know, this thing is out here in March. Well, then our wonderful basketball team got good about halfway through the year. And they started getting better and better, and they started winning, and they won, and they won, and they won. They got in the playoffs, and they kept winning, and I kept looking at this date that was over here. And we kept getting closer and closer to the date, and would you believe, I was scheduled to be at Arrowhead Springs from Thursday through Saturday, and our guys won all their games and were supposed to play for the city championship on Saturday morning at 10 o'clock in the sports arena, and I'm supposed to be at Arrowhead Springs. You gotta be kidding. Well, I'll tell you, I got up to Arrowhead Springs and told them that we'd speak anytime they wanted us on Thursday and however many times they wanted us on Friday, but we were coming home on Saturday. I'll never forget this. We got to Arrowhead Springs, went into that beautiful hotel up there, which is the Campus Crusade headquarters, and there was a lady who came through the lobby and she said, "Are you Dr. Jeremiah?" And I said, "Yes." "Oh," she said, "we're so glad you're here." And she said, "Let me just tell you right up front, we're so glad you're not staying for Saturday." I thought, this poor lady hadn't even heard me speak yet, and she's already made up her mind. And then she said something I will never forget. She said, "What you don't understand," and she smiled, "is that we are all wives of executive husbands. They fund this ministry so that we can do what we do with Bible study." And she said, "It's just so incredibly encouraging to see somebody in a position of leadership make a decision in favor of their family." During the afternoon, I'll never forget this, it was one of the last sessions, and a lady got up and she ran out of the building. She had tears coming down her face. And you know, let me just make this momentary announcement. That's really unnerving to a speaker. You know, if you feel the urge that you just have to get out of here and it's really life-threatening, you know, go for it. But when I see you leave, especially if you look like you're troubled, my mind cycles back over everything I've said for the last 5 minutes. Well, that happened, and I went to the director of the conference, and I mentioned this lady who had left, and I said, "Could you please see if I might have said something that offended her?" She came back to me later. She said, "Pastor, don't worry about it." She didn't offend her. She had heard about what you were doing because we had to announce that you were going to be here on Saturday, and you weren't even talking about it, but while she was seated in the meeting, it really became a matter of great concern to her. Her daughter was playing for the state championship in Denver, Colorado on Saturday, and she got under such conviction, she got up out of the meeting, went and packed all her duds, got on the next plane, and went home. What are we talking about? We're talking about putting our children in a place where once in a while they understand that they're important. Making parenting a priority. I want to tell you something. If we didn't do anything else with our life, making parenting a priority is pretty much a full-time task. Amen? Amen. Number three. Keep reading in your Bibles. Principle number three is protect your family from destructive influences. Verse 2 changes the metaphor just a bit. It says, "The watchman stays awake in vain. It is vain for you to rise up early, to sit up late. Unless the Lord guards the city, the watchman stays awake in vain." We've been in the family building business. We've seen the family get built like you build a house. Now we have a picture of a city that is a protection for its people. And the writer of the Psalms changes the picture and he says, unless the Lord keeps the city, the people who try to keep it are doing it in vain. And he's still talking about the family. That's evident. And what he's talking about is the fact that while it is important for us to come to God and let him be the builder of our families, when our families are built, we have to come back to God and ask him to help us be the watchman over our families. And it's a picture of a parent looking out over his family and protecting it and watching out for it. Boy, if there's ever been a day when we needed to do that, this is the day. Now, the interesting thing here is that the psalmist once again puts us in partnership with God. Just as there's one builder and two laborers and we're working together on the same project, there's one who is the watchman, but we're to be watchmen with him. Do you see it? Unless the watchman who is the Lord is working, then we who are also watching aren't going to understand it. So what the psalmist is saying is we're in partnership with God in building our homes, and we're in partnership with God in protecting our homes. Are you with me? There's a man who has written a great deal about the family, and I come to love his writings. His name is Steve Farrar. Maybe you've seen some of his books. He said, rather indelicately, I don't let my children watch network TV for the same reason I don't let them drink out of the toilet. Now, I probably would have said that a little differently than he said it, but he got his point across, right? And I understand the necessity of work, and God knows if that's something you have to do to make ends meet, that's one thing, but if you're doing it to live at another standard of living, it's a foolish decision because you're giving up your children for more toys. What a trade. And what God is trying to help us understand is this, that we not only have to build our homes, once we build them, we have to stand over them and be protecting of them, care about them. I want to share this with you because I think it's a very practical, hands-on sort of thing. If you're in partnership with God in protecting your family, how do you do it? Well, how do you do anything in partnership with God? It ultimately involves prayer. I read an article written by Suzanne Fields in which she talked about this whole matter of praying, how important it is for couples to pray for their children. And right after that, I had been given a book by Patrick Morley. It's called Man in the Mirror. It's got articles about the kinds of things that we struggle with as men. Articles about children and about our relationship with our wife and how we deal with our jobs and how we deal with our money and all the temptations that come as a part of our maleness. Patrick Morley, in his book, talked about seven couples who were all new Christians who started to meet in a prayer group, and the result of their prayers are so dramatic that he said, I verified their story personally. These couples were naive, new Christians, and they discovered when they met for the first time that they all had something in common. And that is that they all had children who were not saved. In fact, a total of 23 of them. Someone brought a verse to their first Bible study that said this, believe in the Lord Jesus Christ and you will be saved and your household. Acts 16:33. They took it as a promise from God that God was going to save all their kids. And they started to meet together, all of them. And they began to pray for the 23 children who God had given them who were outside of Christ. And each week as they faithfully prayed for these children, over the course of 2 years, all 23 kids committed their lives to Christ. In a Denver crusade, Dr. Billy Graham spoke about this verse of scripture in Acts, and he said that they had learned through their own study that in homes where the father came to faith in Christ first, the entire family came to faith in 60% of the situations. Where the wife came first, it was 40 to 50. Where the children came first, 25% of them saw their entire family become Christians. Now, what does that say? That if you want the families of America to be changed, you've got to change the fathers because they have the greatest influence in the home in bringing others to faith. The way that this is all going to change in our families, in our partnership with God, in the protection of our home is through prayer. Some months ago, this really became apparent to Donna and to me. And I don't know if you've struggled with this. Sometimes we've struggled with praying together and praying for the things that are important. We pray, but it's not always been as focused as we had wanted it to be. And one of the things that gets focused real quick when you end up with a bunch of teenagers in your home, boy, do you begin to sense the need for prayer in your life. Amen? You may not hear anything else I say today, moms and dads, but I want to tell you, there's never been a time when we needed to pray for our kids more than we do now. They're fighting battles most of you don't have a clue about that are in intense battles, and they need to know that mom and dad are standing with them and praying with them. And you say, well, boy, you know, I came here today to get some help from my family. Now you got me into this guilt trip, Pastor, and I'm feeling, you know, I got to go home and got to talk to my wife about this, and I know this is not going to be fun. Well, let me just tell you, God wants to take you wherever you are. And if this has been a struggle for you, let me tell you, it's been a struggle for us. This is not something we've come to easily, but we're glad now that we've got a few of these under our belt and under our experience, and we're learning how to do it better. I was real intrigued by Patrick Morley gave us a little list of some things we could pray for our kids. Listen to this. Pray for a saving faith if they don't know the Lord. Pray for a growing faith if they're immature. Pray for an independent faith as they get older. Isn't that a good thought? Pray that they will be strong and healthy in mind and body and spirit. Pray for a sense of purpose and destiny in their life. Pray for a desire within them that they will have integrity. Pray for a call to excellence. Pray to understand the ministry God has for them. Pray that they will set aside times to spend with God. Pray that they will acquire wisdom. Pray protection against drugs and alcohol and premarital sex. Pray that God will bring them the mate that He wants them to have, and begin praying for that person already, because you know your kids and they need prayer. And there's a whole list of stuff to pray for your children. What an incredible thing. That's how you build the house, and that's how you protect your children. You know, one of the things that happens as your kids grow older is you become aware of this wonderful thought that you have lost control. Are you with me? Little by little. Isn't that what parenting is all about? It's the gradual losing of control. Some of you kids think you're under all kinds of oppression right now. Well, let me just tell you, it's going to change. It's inevitable. You're going to get more and more control over your life. And that's the real scary thing about being a parent, because you know why? That's when we get our grade card. That's when we find out how well we've done. And ultimately, we're going to say goodbye to them. And the thing that's so incredible is that the one way you can still be in touch with your kids is through prayer. Let me tell you something. God hears. He really does. One last thing. Number four. We need to get to the place where we praise God openly for our kids. Read with me verses 3 and following. Isn't this a wonderful passage? Behold, children are an heritage from the Lord. The fruit of the womb is a reward. Like arrows in the hand of a warrior, so are the children of one's youth. Happy is the man who has his quiver full of them. They shall not be ashamed, but shall speak with their enemies in the gate. That's the best thing that Solomon could say in his language about parenting. And what he said is, be positive about being in the family. Be positive about your children. Realize God gave them to you as a gift. Realize that they're an heritage for the Lord. That's God's reward to you. You say, good night. I hope I don't get rewarded too much more. I know how some of you think. But I want to tell you the truth. Children are God's blessing to us. And the psalmist uses this metaphor, class. He says, they're like arrows. What does an arrow do? An arrow goes to a place where you can't go, to accomplish a purpose you can't accomplish. Isn't it incredible to see how God raises up our children and He thrusts them out? And do you ever stop and think about the fact that whatever good your children are doing out there, wherever they are right now, if they've left home, there's a part of you that's doing whatever they're doing because you're in them. Not only physically, but your life has been built into their life, and they're an arrow that's gone out from your bow to do good for God. And then it says here that when your children are grown, that you will not be ashamed, and it says they shall speak with you in the gate. And this is a wonderful picture here. It's a picture of what happened in Solomon's day. All the business was transacted at the gate of the city. Are you with me? And all of the major disputes were decided at the gate of the city. And what Solomon's talking about here is this: if you grow up good children, and when you get older, you get in trouble, they come and stand with you and help you out and speak for you, and they're part of helping you. You know, you might not think that's important, but as you get older and older, it's good to know you got some kids out there who will come and stand with you and encourage you. And some of us who are children still are in that process right now with our parents, aren't we? And one of the reasons we're doing that is because God has raised us up in a good family. Now we can come and stand with our parents in a time when they really need for us to stand with them. Oh, let me tell you something, friends. God has a good plan for building good homes. He tells us if we put God at the center of our home, that's the first thing. If we put parenting at the top of the list, that's the second thing. If we determine to protect our kids as a watchman watching over a besieged city, that's the third thing. And if we bring praise to God and have a positive attitude toward our children, that God has given them to us as a gift, what an incredible thing that can be. The salmon nearly leaped off their hooks. That was a far cry from the day before when the four anglers couldn't even seem to catch an old boot. Disappointed but not discouraged, they had climbed aboard their small seaplane and skimmed over the Alaskan mountains to a pristine, secluded bay where the fish were sure to bite. They parked their aircraft and waded upstream where the water teemed with ready-to-catch salmon. Later that afternoon, when they returned to their camp, they were surprised to find the seaplane high and dry. The tides fluctuated 23 feet in that particular bay, and the pontoons rested on a bed of gravel. Since they couldn't fly out till morning, they settled in for the night and enjoyed some of their catch for dinner, then slept in the plane. In the morning, the seaplane was adrift, so they promptly cranked the engine and started to take off. Too late, they discovered one of the pontoons had been punctured and was filled with water. The extra weight threw the plane into a circular pattern, and within moments from liftoff, the seaplane careened into the sea and capsized. Dr. Phil Littleford determined that everyone was alive, including his 12-year-old son, Mark. He suggested they pray, which the other two men quickly endorsed. No safety equipment could be found on board, no life vests, no flares, nothing. The plane gurgled and submerged in the blackness of the icy morning sea. Fortunately, they all had waders, which they inflated. The frigid Alaskan water chilled their breath. They all began to swim for shore, but the riptide countered every stroke. The two men alongside Phil and Mark were strong swimmers, and they both made shore, one just catching the tip of land as the tides pulled them out toward sea. Their two companions last saw Phil and Mark as a disappearing dot on the horizon, swept arm in arm out to sea. The Coast Guard reported they probably lasted no more than an hour in the freezing waters. Hypothermia would chill the body functions and they would go to sleep. Mark, with a smaller body mass, would fall asleep first in his father's arms. Phil could have made the shoreline too, but that would have meant abandoning his son. Their bodies never were found. And then the writer asks, what father wouldn't be willing to die for his son? I'll tell you what, the best I know, I think I would do that. I think I'd die for my son, if it came to that, and for my daughters. I think if somebody came after my family and it was me or them, I think I'd put myself in harm's way to protect them. I hope I have that kind of courage. But let me ask you something, men and women. If we, and I assume that most of us would agree to that, if we are willing to go so far as to die for our children, why is it that it seems so hard for many of us to live for them? That's the issue. Because you see, tragedy is no less painful if it's by the sudden stroke of a storm or a drowning than it is if it's the long protracted hurt of a disenfranchised child who has been swept away in the world and has lost all hope of ever recovering. And I want you to understand that while we can't always be the ones to stand in harm's way, God has put us as parents in this world to stand in harm's way for our kids. By the grace of God, I want to join hands with all of you as fellow parents and say, I'm going to give that the best shot I have until it's no longer necessary.
1: You know, friends, Don and I have four children, 12 grandchildren, one great-grandchild, and four more coming in the fall. And one of the great joys we have is our family. I believe when I get to heaven, long before God asks me what I did as a pastor, he's going to ask me how I did as a father. And my greatest joy, my greatest task has been to lead my family and to watch them grow in the Lord and be successful in what they do and honor the Lord Jesus Christ in their lives. I know that's true for many of you. There's no greater joy, the Bible says, than to know that your children walk in the truth. I know that's a spiritual message, but it's also very true in our physical families and relationships. Well, this is the end of the week, and I hope you'll have a good time at church this week and be sure to be there. 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
5: 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So stick around for that. But right now, let's enjoy this song. It's called We Declare Your Majesty.

0: Welcome to Science, Scripture, and Salvation, a radio ministry of the Institute for Creation Research. In this program, we want to encourage you in your Christian faith by showing how scientific evidence supports the Bible, particularly the Genesis account. The book of Genesis lays the foundation for all matters addressed in the rest of the Bible: the nature of God, His sovereignty in creation, man's purpose, sin, marriage, family, and why we need a Savior are all introduced and explained in Genesis. When we see that the first and most foundational book of the Bible can be trusted in all matters, including science, it builds confidence in the rest of the inspired Word all the way to Revelation. On today's show, we'll be joined by Dr. Brian Thomas, paleobiochemist and research associate with the Institute for Creation Research. Here's Dr. Thomas.
1: When our kids were little, we began looking for books. We want them to learn. We want them to grow. We wanted to learn about the creatures that live in the world, even about features of the world like rocks and fossils. And so we looked for books about dinosaurs, but all the books we could find, except for those produced by creation ministries like the Institute for Creation Research, asserted, even for books written for 7-year-olds or 5-year-olds, asserted that dinosaurs lived and died millions of years ago. This presents a problem to us because we, as a family, believe the Bible. And the Bible, written by God who was there, asserts something completely different. It asserts that the world is only thousands of years old. So there's no place for millions of years in a world where God made everything in 6 days. We have genealogies that connect from Adam all the way to Jesus. And we have a tight history, a tight chronology. So what do we do with this whole idea that dinosaurs were alive millions of years ago, that there was an age of reptiles, and that these ages correspond to these rock layers that contain these dinosaur fossils? Well, the rock layers I interpret as Noah's flood deposits. Now, Noah's flood, according to the Bible, happened, again, only thousands of years ago. This brings us to a question. We can look at the same rock, the same fossils, and we can say, hey, I believe, based on evolution, that these fossils represent a time or an age of reptiles millions of years ago when these creatures were in the process of evolving from some other reptile. Or I can look at the same rock layer and go to myself, based on the Bible written by people who are actually there, I look at this and I think these are flood deposits. So now we have basically two competing interpretations. Is there something in the fossil itself that can help us to discern between these two different interpretations? In other words, did secular scientists get it right, even though they weren't there to observe what actually happened when these fossils were deposited in giant rock layers? Or did the Bible get it right when it describes every creature that lived on the face of the earth that wasn't on the ark? Every creature that had the breath of life in its nostrils died. Which one got it right? Is there something in the fossil? And the answer is pretty clear, and I can summarize it in one word: protein. There are still proteins inside fossils. One of the more common proteins in a body, in everybody's body, is named collagen. Collagen is in your connective tissue, it's in your muscles and bones. It's also in the bones of the fossils. Not all of them, but many of them. And they're totally unexpected from the perspective of an evolutionist who believes in millions of years and who basically buys the story that they were taught when they were 5 and 6 years old reading dinosaur books. That story says millions and millions of years, but the protein that's inside the dinosaurs and other fossils does not fit that story, because we know, based on experiments, that proteins decay in shorter times than even 1 million years. The decay rate of proteins is pretty well studied among archaeologists. They put some protein or a piece of bone containing protein in a lab, and they accelerate the decay by adding heat. And then they take timestamps from that decayed bone and plot how fast it decays at that temperature. And then by inserting a reasonable Earth surface temperature, they can extrapolate that decay rate to more realistic expectations. And what does it suggest? Clearly, proteins, even these tough, stringy proteins like collagen, can last thousands of years. Yes, they can, based on the measured decay rates. But equally known from these experiments is that these collagen proteins cannot last a million years with Earth's surface temperatures being what they are. You'd have to stick this bone in liquid nitrogen and keep it in there for a million years in order for the proteins within it to last a million years. Proteins still inside dinosaur bones from China, Wyoming, Alaska, Alberta, Montana, Spain, England, all over the world. As though these deposits all over the world and these fossils were deposited recently, only thousands of years ago. Hey, the Bible got it right. When a secular scientist approaches a rock layer, approaches a dinosaur fossil in that rock layer, he comes to that rock layer with a certain set of assumptions. Number one, that dinosaur evolved. Number two, evolution takes vast amounts of time. So they're coming at this rock and fossil with the assumption that it's millions of years old. You've got to have vast amounts of time for evolution to have happened. But the definition of a secular scientist is one who sort of pushes God to the side. In contrast, a creation scientist is now willing to include God in his worldview, or her. And so she can look at this fossil and include in her thinking, God may have made this creature. God may have put this fossil here. It may have happened according to what the Bible says, according to the history that's in the Bible. So with that mindset, creation thinking can help us do better science. For example, creation thinking can help us see evidence that secular scientists simply don't want to see, are unwilling to even consider or investigate. We looked at one of these evidences that shows dinosaurs were deposited recently. They lived recently, thousands of years ago, and they died only thousands of years ago. One of the evidences was collagen, but consider this list of other proteins that secular scientists managed to discover and describe and publish in peer-reviewed journals. Proteins like ovalbumin in dinosaur egg, elastin, which as its name implies, helps skin and muscle and bone and connective tissue have elastic abilities, stretching but not breaking. Even hemoglobin, or the decayed remnants of hemoglobin, have been described and analyzed in a variety of different fossils from different places around the world. I think, for example, of the mosasaur fossil found in Kansas in a chalk formation. A mosasaur, a swimming extinct marine reptile. It once swam, but there's no ocean to swim in Kansas today. Something washed this giant swimming creature into the middle of the continent, the United States, and deposited its remains in Kansas. Well, when did that happen? Well, it's got skin scales still on it. It's got hemoglobin still in it. These kinds of fossils are found scattered here and there around the globe. Histones found in dinosaur fossils. Now, histones are known today to be inside cells. In fact, inside the nucleus. It acts as a spool around which DNA is wound inside of a nucleus. Where did they find the histones in these dinosaur cells? In the nucleus, still inside dinosaur cells, the cells themselves still intact. This looks like it's thousands of years old. Fossils like skin scales in reptiles that still have keratin protein in them. Wow, this is all over the globe, and this evidence suggests recent thousands of years old deposition, not millions of years old. But a second evidence concerns radiocarbon. Now, creation and secular researchers have been uncovering radiocarbon, which is a radioactive form of carbon, in samples that contain carbon found all over the globe in many different kinds of samples. For example, diamonds have radiocarbon, coal, oil, and even rocks have radiocarbon in them. And now we're learning that fossils also contain radiocarbon. It looks like everything we try to test and look for that has carbon in it already still has some radiocarbon in it also. But that's a big problem for the millions of years view, because radiocarbon has a shelf life. It's about 100,000 years, after which all the original radiocarbon would have spontaneously decayed into nitrogen. It should have turned into nitrogen-14, but it's carbon-14 still, in trace amounts in many places and cases, but still it's there. And our recent research at the Institute for Creation Research has uncovered even more radiocarbon in dinosaur fossils. But this just fits what we already knew from radiocarbon being in coal, oil, natural gas, other fossils like fish fossils, shells, fossil shells, including ammonites and clams. All these that we've tested have radiocarbon in them, as though they were deposited only thousands of years ago, not millions. Very often at the Institute for Creation Research, people will ask us, so now you're saying that there's scientific evidence that dinosaurs died only thousands of years ago, but that's not what I've been told. Why do so many other scientists believe that these dinosaurs and other fossils were deposited millions of years ago? Part of the reason ties back to radioisotope dating. You can't directly radioisotope date a dinosaur rock, but you can indirectly get some radioisotope information from nearby rocks. Now, we've spent decades at the Institute examining and exposing the flaws of radioisotope dating, but it's enough for me to know that when we submit a rock of a known age to the radioisotope method, the method always gives a vastly inflated, wrong age. It's always older than the actual age of that rock, so we don't have to go with radioisotope ages at all. So we have proteins and radiocarbon, both of which are time clocks, clearly suggesting to us that these dinosaur fossils were deposited thousands, not millions of years ago.
0: Thank you for joining us on Science, Scripture, and Salvation, a radio ministry of the Institute for Creation Research. 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

0: All right, now it's time for today's edition of Running to Win, Death to Self-Reliance. This is part of a series called Brokenness, How God Makes Us Say Yes. That's coming up next on John as we read Jonah chapter 2.
1: Let us run with endurance the race that is set before us, looking to Jesus, the founder and perfecter of our faith. The belly of a great fish is hardly the Holiday Inn, and here, Jonah really began to get the message. Today, learning to respond to God's direction before he has to take us to the woodshed. Stay with us. From the Moody Church in Chicago, this is Running to Win with Dr. Erwin Lutzer, whose clear teaching helps us make it across the finish line. Today, Erwin Lutzer continues his series on Brokenness, How God Gets Us to Say Yes, studies in the book of Jonah. Turn to Jonah chapter 2 and join us in the depths of the sea as we hear a message on death to self-reliance.
2: Was it not C.S. Lewis who said that he came kicking and screaming into the kingdom of heaven? And I know for sure it was Jesus who said, "No man can come to me except the Father which has sent me drag him." That's what the Greek word means, drag him. You and I are pretty stubborn, especially when it comes to our relationship with God. And in this series of messages on brokenness, I need to point out that brokenness doesn't mean that we don't have a will of our own. It doesn't mean that we become colorless non-entities. What it means, though, is that we are committed to living our lives for the glory of God, even at great personal cost. And we are willing to accept the circumstances that he brings into our lives. And we accept those circumstances as the will of God, not always chafing against them and fighting them and constantly in conflict. Yeah, we can improve our lot, but at the end of the day, we believe that what has happened in our lives can be used for good, and we accept it as from his hand. Jonah is the man that we are talking about, and this is Jonah chapter 2. I hope you will be able to turn there in your own Bibles. It's a difficult book to find because it's in those minor prophets, minor meaning shorter prophets. So you have Jonah, Micah, Nahum. Last time we left Jonah in the belly of the fish, and it is there in this creative learning center that God prepared for him, that God got his attention. Now, just think about the belly of the fish. What can we say about it? Well, first of all of the regret in the world can't change the past. Jonah could have been there, and all that he could have done is to think about how terrible it was that he did this and say, "Oh, if only I had done differently." No, there's room for regret, but regret never changes the past. There's no use praying like the teenager did, "Oh God, I pray that this accident might not have happened." It's a wonderful prayer, but the accident has happened and you were driving too fast. Furthermore, in the belly of the fish, Jonah had no future. His future was out of his hands. He couldn't say, "Well, now what I'd really like to do is to talk about my 5-year plan." In the belly of the sea monster, you don't talk about that because your future is out of your hands. Catch this. He was not able to call an attorney and say, "I'm going to sue God for doing this on me." There was no possibility. As a matter of fact, he couldn't even enlarge his living space, his Lebensraum, wie man sagt in Deutsch. He wasn't able to expand his living quarters. He was pretty confined there for 72 hours. And while he was there in 72 hours, he composed a poem. In fact, some people think it was made up later because it's got snatches from the book of Psalms in it. Well, maybe it's because Jonah knew the book of Psalms as a prophet. He should have known it. And so he took some of the ideas and pieces

0: them together, but he did make these ideas his own. And remember, he had lots of time. He probably prayed other things too, but this is a summary of his prayer, and he probably went over it a number of times just to get it right. So we have, in effect, a psalm birthed in the belly of a sea monster. Notice the text says, verse 1, Jonah prayed to the Lord his God. I love that. He was God's servant. And now suddenly the man who was running from God, who was saying, I want to get away from the presence of the Lord, this man suddenly is now again confronted by God. So he prays to the Lord, it says, and Jonah was in the belly of the fish 3 days and three nights. He prays to the Lord God, saying, I called out to the Lord out of my distress, and he answered me. Out of the belly of Sheol I cried, and you heard my voice. Some people think that this means that Jonah actually died. Sheol in the Old Testament generally is the region of the Netherlands. It is the, what shall we say, that area, that shadowy area where the spirits of the departed went in Old Testament times. And some people say that this would be a much better example of Jesus, who later on uses this as an example of his own time in the tomb and his resurrection. But it's possible that Jonah didn't actually die. He's just saying, I was in the deepest pit that you could possibly imagine. I was in the depths. And I most assuredly thought I was going to die. And yet you preserved me. What did Jonah learn about God in the belly of the fish? By the way, most of us don't like the smell of the outside of a fish. I have no idea what the inside of a fish smells like. But here, Jonah was confronted with God. What did he learn? First of all, God was listening. I already read it there for you in verse 2. He answered me out of the belly of Sheol when I cried, and you heard my voice. God is not deaf. In fact, frequently in the Psalms, it says that, Lord, when I cried unto you, you inclined your ear. Now, God doesn't have ears like you and I do. What the psalmist means is that when I cried to you, what happened was you were listening. And you were so fine-tuned that you could even hear the whispers of Sheol. But you most assuredly, therefore, are able to hear me even though I'm confined, even though I have no future, even in the midst of this dilemma. Oh God, in desperation, I cried to you and you heard my prayer. God understands all the different languages of the world. So he understands your words. He also understands your heart. He knows what it is that you are thinking. And even in the depths of Sheol, remember Psalm 139, if I ascend into heaven, thou art there. And if I make my bed in Sheol, there's the same word again, behold, thou art there. Of necessity, God has to be in Sheol. God even has to be in hell. He's not communicating with those who are going to be there, but he needs to be there because he is everywhere. And so you can't get away from God. And listen to you today. Listen to you in your apartment or in your condo or in your home, in the midst of your grief, in the midst of your puzzled life. You cry to God. God is listening. As a matter of fact, you can contact him and you can call him. Collect. He has free phone service. Some time ago, I told you about a man who came to the church here and said, you know, I've been trying to reach God, but he's not answering his calls. You know why? He wasn't using the right area code. You know, you get the wrong area code, and of course he doesn't. He was not using J-E-S-U-S. That's the right area code. And when you use that area code, you can call, collect. God listens. Secondly, God was controlling, or we might say directing. God was directing. Notice what the text says. I'm in verse 3 now. For you cast me into the deep, into the heart of the seas, and the floods surrounded me, and your waves and your billows passed over me. You'll notice the number of things in the book of Jonah that God controls. God controls the wind, it says in chapter 1, verse 4, and the Lord hurled a great wind onto the sea. God spoke, and believe me, it blew, and the waves were high. And then you have God controlling the dice. Some of you say, well, does God control the rotation of the dice? Does he control who wins the lottery? Well, all that I can do is point to the text. Always keep your finger on the text. Chapter 1, verse 7 says, and they said to one another, come, let us cast lots that we may know on whose account this evil has come upon us. So they cast lots, and the lot fell on Jonah. So God controlled the dice that the sailors were using. God also controlled the fish. We learned last time that he appointed a fish to swallow Jonah. God controlled the sailors as they made up their mind as to what to do to throw the cargo into the sea and what have you. And so God doesn't have trouble with that. Later on, we're going to find out that God doesn't have trouble with a worm and a plant that grows up. But God is having some trouble with a man who will defy him in a way that the wind doesn't, the dice don't, and the fish doesn't. But this man is going to say no to the will of God. And even when he's there, as God is trying to break him down, you'll still find out, as we'll learn next time, he was a very reluctant learner. Could I be talking today to somebody who is just plain stubborn?
1: You know, my friend, we all have stubbornness within us. But we must understand that that is able to be dissolved by God if we understand His grace. The Bible teaches that once we understand the grace of God and that we are saved by grace, we also have to learn that we live by grace. The Apostle Paul says that the grace of God which brings salvation has appeared to everyone, teaching us to deny ungodliness and worldly lusts. If you are bitter today, you need to understand God's grace. If you find within your heart rebellion, you need to understand God's grace.
2: 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For Pastor Erwin Lutzer, this is Dave McAllister. 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

0: Really, music is the language of the heart, they say. That was Michael Card with an uplifting song called In the Wilderness. In our study today, Pastor Asafu Makanga will share with us from Song of Songs, chapter 1, verses 14 to 17. Let's join him now.
1: We meet today in Song of Songs, chapter 1, verse 14 to verse 17. We're looking at the cluster of henna flowers, and behold, you are fair. You see here, the bride continues to speak of her delight in her bridegroom. The Shulamite will then relate an intimate dialogue between the shepherd and herself. She will begin with the words of the shepherd, "You are fair." Its double use here indicates the ardor of the young man's love for the beautiful maiden. And then you are also introduced to the dove, which is symbolic of gentleness, according to Matthew 10, verse 16. They are also known for fidelity, having only one mate for life. So it's very important to see the use of the doves. Verse 16 to verse 17 contain the reply of the Shulamite. She replies that he too is handsome. More than that, he is pleasant. And the word pleasant talks of luxuriant. And their place of meeting was also luxuriant. Their couch did not have the artificial beauty of Solomon's. Their couch was the green carpet of the fields, and their palace consisted of the beautiful cedar and of our rafters of fir. This is indeed an important subject for us to consider. We last looked at the statement that highlighted how the bride had been taken into the banqueting house, or into the banqueting table, the round table of the shepherd. And of course, then they came into a wonderful fellowship. That fellowship also led to something that was to be treasured and kept highly, right at the heart. Right at the heart. We talked of our need, my friend, you and I, to value Christ, to miss Christ, so that even when we are to wake up in the middle of the night, we think upon him and meditate upon him. Now let us continue as we learn more about marital love, as much as we learn also about our walk with Christ as a church and even as individuals. Song of Songs 1 verse 14. My beloved is to me a cluster of henna blooms in the vineyards of En-Gedi. Now, the henna blooms mentioned here is the cypress. In some versions, it is translated campai or henna flowers. And the flowers of the cypress are that color. The flowers grow in dense clusters, the graceful fragrance of which is as much appreciated now as in the time of Solomon. The women take pleasure in these clusters. They hold them in their hands and carry them in their bosom. And they keep them in their apartments to perfume the air. Now notice the comparison of the camphor or the cypress to the bridegroom. What a lovely thing it is, he says. My beloved is to me a cluster of henna blooms in the vineyards of En-Gedi. Now you may recall that the area around En-Gedi is a wilderness where David hid from his enemy Saul. It is a good hiding place. I don't see how anyone could be found in those barren hills. But at En-Gedi, many kinds of lovely spices are grown there. It is a very interesting spot in the midst of that desolate desert. And the bridegroom is like a cluster of camphor in the vineyards of En-Gedi. He is like a row of those stately trees with that lovely fragrance. Christ, as our beloved, is represented here as being full of attractive beauty and an aromatic fragrance. You may recall that in the Old Testament, the meal offering typified the even quality of Christ's personality. It is well-beaten flour, never coarse or lumpy. And that's the picture we are given here. Christ is attractive. There is a fragrance in him. And of course, his love is irresistible. He is a wonderful God who loved us so much. You see, Christ is the perfect human in his incarnation. He is lovely. He is the bundle of camphor, if you like. He is the one of whom John could say with enthusiasm and deep expression, "Behold the Lamb of God who takes away the sin of the world." John 1 verse 29. If you will hear him, your soul shall live. Or as the psalmist says, "Oh, test and see that the Lord is good." Psalm 34 verse 8. The Lord Jesus was a sacrifice. He has loved us and given himself for us, an offering and a sacrifice to God for a sweet-smelling aroma. Ephesians 5 verse 2. Christ typified the burnt offering that ascended up to heaven. It all speaks of the fact that God is completely satisfied with what Jesus did for you and for me. He is satisfied with Christ. He said in Matthew 3, verse 17, "This is my beloved Son, with whom I am well pleased." Oh, isn't that amazing? He has never said that about Asafa Makanga. He has never said that about you. And probably he has never said it about anyone in the world except Christ. But he declared that he is satisfied with Jesus. My friend, are you satisfied with Jesus? I don't think many people are. If they were, they wouldn't be running here and there all over the face of the earth trying to find satisfaction in something else. People will not have done like what Solomon tried. He tried nature, he tried science, he tried the natural laws, he tried philosophy and psychology, he tried pleasure, he tried riches, he tried egotism, he tried even doing good. He was never satisfied. People run to hear this thing and that thing, always searching for something that is new. We can even become so engrossed in the mechanics and the details of Bible study that we lose sight of the person of Jesus Christ. It is only the person of Jesus Christ who satisfies us. How wonderful he is. My beloved is to me a cluster of henna blooms in the vineyard of En-Gedi. Even in the desert, Christ is the one who satisfies. Behold, you are fair. After the bride has expressed her adoration of the bridegroom, he says this to her. The bridegroom responds, "Behold, you are fair, my love. Behold, you are fair. You have dove's eyes." Song of Songs 1 verse 15. And her instant response is in the following verse, "Behold, you are fair, my love." She is the one who said, "Don't look on me because I am dark, because the sun has tanned me." But he says to her, "Behold, you are fair, my love. Behold, you are fair." My friend, actually, as the bride of Christ, we have sinned. We can confess with Daniel, we have sinned and committed iniquity. We have done wickedly and rebelled, even by departing from your precepts and your judgments. Daniel 9 verse 5. This is the confession of every person if he is a child of God. We see this confession even in this girl earlier on. She had said, "Don't look on me. I am dark. I am sun-tanned." When we come to God, we don't come to him boasting. When we come to Christ, we don't bring to him anything that is beautiful. But it is such a wonderful thing to have him declare to us and say, "Behold, you are fair, my love." Our Lord Jesus intercedes for us, my friend. And when we read in John 17, verse 6, we hear part of his pleading with the Father. They were yours. You gave them to me, and they have kept your word. You see, this is our high priest who is pleading for you and me. Because we are in Christ Jesus, the Father sees no iniquity in us. As God would not see the iniquity of Jacob or the perverseness in Israel, and would not permit Balaam to kiss them, God went down and dealt with his own people. He wouldn't let them get by with sin. But God would not let a heathen prophet curse Israel. He saw Israel in Christ. That is the way he sees you and me. And so he says, behold, you are fair. That does not remove the fact that you are dark because the sun has tanned you. This does not remove the fact that you are unacceptable, as it were, because you have sinned, because you have failed many times. But it is our beloved who looks at us and says, behold, you are fair. Now, the secret of this beauty is in this. You have dove's eyes. Now, doves are common emblems of chastity and consistency, or constance, if you like. Her eyes are fixed upon the bridegroom, and all her beauty is the reflected beauty of the bridegroom. Now, that is very important to note. Jesus said, the lamp of the body is the eye. If therefore your eye is good, your whole body will be full of light. Matthew 6, verse 22. And also it will be full of beauty. By gazing on the Lord Jesus, fixing our eyes on Christ, who is altogether lovely, who is altogether beautiful, will suddenly reflect that beauty in us. If you keep on gazing on something that is evil, you will reflect that evilness. If you keep on gazing on something that is ugly, that ugliness will tend to then reflect or project away from you. That which you spend your time gazing upon will reflect in you. My friend, take the wonderful advice from the word of the Lord. Gaze upon the Lord Jesus Christ, and you will become altogether lovely, because he is the rose of Sharon blossoming in the shades of hell. He is the one altogether lovely, and when we gaze on him, his beauty is reflected, and he will declare to us, behold, you are fair. A believer who has an eye for anything equally with Christ has no beauty in his sight. Jesus laid it on the line. He who loves father or mother more than me is not worthy of me. And he who loves son or daughter more than me is not worthy of me. Matthew 10, verse 37. You see, it is important for you to answer this question. Do you have your eye right? Jesus laid it on the line. He who loves father or mother more than me is not worthy of me. And he who loves son or daughter more than me is not worthy of me. Matthew 10, verse 37. You see, it is important for you to answer this question. Do you have your eye fixed upon the Lord Jesus Christ today? Because some may have their eyes fixed upon their mother, fixed upon their husbands, fixed upon their wives, fixed upon their children, fixed upon their work, or their recreational activities. Jesus put it there on the line. If you love anything more than me, if you have your eye fixed on something else other than me, you are not worthy of me. You cannot be my followers. Now, I hear a great deal about dedication in many of the conferences I attend. People are always talking about how dedicated they are and how they want to manifest Christ. But these very people are actually very lazy. Their service is slipshod. You see, dedication is not something to talk about here, my friend. Dedication to Christ is something that you reveal if you spend your time on Christ, you will reveal dedication. It will be manifested in your life. If your eye is upon Christ, then his beauty will be reflected in you. The bridegroom has told the bride how wonderful she is. Now she turns right around.

0: around and says the very same thing to him. Listen to her. Behold, you are handsome, my beloved. Yes, pleasant. Also, your bed is green. The beams of our houses are cedar, and our rafters are fir. You see, the bridegroom is beautiful to those of us who believe. The bridegroom is beautiful. He is altogether lovely. Augustine wrote, talking about Jesus Christ, he is fair in heaven. He is fair in the earth, fair in the virgin's womb. He was the holy thing, fair in the arms of his parents, fair in the miracles, fair in the stripes, fair in laying down his life, fair in receiving it again, fair on the cross, fair in the sepulchre. And that was Augustine. This was the way Augustine, that great saint of God of the past, described the Lord Jesus Christ. He is fair. Yes, pleasant. The word here is the Hebrew word naim, that is used to describe the wonderful melodies of the sanctuary. Sing praises unto his name, for it is pleasant. Psalm 135 verse 3. You see, Christ is present. He is lovely. Why would anyone want to run away from the Lord Jesus Christ? He is so wonderful. The word is also used here to describe a chosen earthly friend. David said of his loyal friend Jonathan, I am distressed for you, my brother Jonathan. You have been very pleasant to me. 2 Samuel 1 verse 26. Now, what can we say of the one who is greater than Jonathan, Jesus Christ? Can you say that he is pleasant to you? It is sweet to be with him. He is the one who can bring us rest, and he will also bring to us that rest. Are you satisfied with him? God the Father is satisfied with him. Behold, you are fair, my beloved. Yes, pleasant. Also, our bed is green. Now, the bed is the English translation for lack of a better word there. It is actually the reclining couch where they sat around the banquet. Especially at the time of a marriage feast, the banquet couch would be strewn with flowers and green leaves. And I think this would be the meaning of the green bed, if the setting is in Jerusalem. However, it may be that this is referring back to the time when they first met, and now is speaking of the green grass where the sheep were. Maybe they just sat on the grass while the sheep were grazing, and that is where they first got acquainted with each other. It would signify the place of communication. But also we are reminded of David's psalm. He makes me lie down in green pastures. Psalm 23 verse 2. When the sheep lie down in green pastures, he is satisfied. He has eaten enough and he is full. It is the answer to Christ's invitation to come to him and rest. Christ invites all who are weary and heavy laden to come. The green pastures are there for us. My friend, if you are tired and weary, you can find rest in Christ. And rest in Christ talks of a relationship. It talks of enlightenment. It talks of support. It talks of his teaching and training you. Now, it has been expressed, that rest has been expressed this way by a Moody Stewart. Heavy laden and hopeless, thou art seeking peace afar off and passing him who is near, like Hagar in the desert, with the last drop drained from the now shriveled water skin. Thou art ready to lie down and die, but open thine ears, and thou wilt hear one say, come to me, I will give you rest. Open thine eyes, and thou wilt see the well and the green sward around it. And with a full heart thou wilt answer him, Behold, thou art pleasant. Also our couch is green. Oh, what a beautiful picture is painted by the saints of old here. Now, do you remember where he reclined? Christ, when he first came to this earth, they put him in a manger. The last place they laid him was in the tomb of Joseph. He went to that place so that you and I might sit with him in green pastures. He went through that despised place so that you and I might sit with him in the green pastures. And that is why he invites every one of you. Come to me, all of you who are weary and burdened, and I will give you rest. Why do you spend your money on that which does not satisfy? He who comes to me, no way will I turn away. For I will never leave you nor forsake you, says the Lord. And may God encourage us and bless us and strengthen you and me as we seek to serve him, to just seek that relationship with him, which is intimate, which can be described in the language that we hear, even as exhibited in a marital love relationship. That's how deep he calls us and invites us to a relationship with him. In fact, Paul's prayer in the book of Ephesians is that we need to come to a point where we can know how high, how deep, how wide, how low his love for us is.
1: Thanks, Pastor Asafu Makanga. Friend, do you remember where he reclined when he first came to this earth? They put him in a manger. The last place they laid him was in the tomb of Joseph. He went to that place so that you and I might sit with him in green pastures.
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5: I often think that it's easier to go off the rails in the good times than in the bad. There are no atheists in foxholes. When the bullets are flying, when you're in danger, well, of course you cry out to God. But when the going's good, hey, eat, drink, and be merry. Hi, I'm Bernie Diamond and welcome again to Fresh. Interestingly, the Apostle Paul from his prison cell writes this to his friends in Philippi. Philippians chapter 1 verses 5 and 6. I thank God for the help you gave me while I told people the good news. You helped me from the first day you believed until now. I am sure that the good work God began in you will continue until he completes it on the day when Jesus Christ comes again. In other words, the Philippians, through both good times and bad, had remained faithful to God's work by supporting Paul. They demonstrated clearly through their actions that they'd stayed on track, which leads Paul to bless them in the certainty that the good work that God had begun in them would continue to completion on the day when Jesus Christ comes again. Listen, the work of goodness in our hearts is the work of God Himself. We don't perform in order to be saved, but when we are saved, we participate in His work, knowing that He'll continue to work His good in us to the end. It's an exquisite partnership that invites our participation, not performance. Stay faithful. Keep doing good, because the good work God began in you will continue until He completes it on the day when Jesus Christ comes again. That's His word, fresh for you today.
3: 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All right, now it's time for a bit of music, and then we'll join Mrs. Reed on Woman to Woman. Stay tuned.

Hello, friends. It was time for the offering during the morning service, and as the basket was being passed around, I noticed the little child sitting in front of me beside his mother cup his two hands together and look up silently but supplicatingly into her face. Never a word was uttered. It was not necessary. His cupped hands and his expression said more than words at that moment. He wanted her to put something into his hands that he in turn could drop into the basket as others were doing. He had nothing of his own, but Mother was the one to supply what he wanted. Neither was he asking for something for himself. What went into that basket was going towards some part of work for the Lord, and the child had heard this mentioned. He had expectation as he looked to Mother with those little cupped hands. I had prayed before I went to the service that the Lord would give me some spiritual food, and had I missed that incident, I would have been the poorer, because the Lord made it a blessing to me. It was something that I had not expected as I took my seat behind the family. And now I pray that it may not die, but as you have heard it, that you will be blessed and be able to pass it on to someone else. Then, later in the day, when I was quietly pondering about it, I recalled the words of the psalmist David in Psalm 62 and verse 5, where he says, "My soul, wait thou only upon God, for my expectation is from him." He was sharing one of the deep experiences of his spiritual life, and after gazing around, he recognized that God was everything to him, all that he could need, even though there was not a single thing in his circumstances in which he might rejoice. People all around him bent on mischief-making, destruction, determined to pull him down. Yet, as in silence he waited upon God, he was able to say, "I shall not be moved. I won't be shaken, agitated, trembling. I'll remain firmly grounded in my confidence in God. My expectation is from him." Silently, he waited upon the Lord, and that silence was golden. As it were, his hands were cupped with expectation, and he was at the source of all supply. He was learning to turn his eyes upon the God who would be his helper, away from himself and from others, and confirming his trust in an all-sufficient God. Sometimes looking around to other people can result in disappointment. It may lead to perplexity and frustration. They may fail to fully understand our need, and they have nothing to put into our cupped hands that we're so ready to receive. A hungry, longing heart, but going away empty. Such a sense of failure to get that which would have helped us drives us to the one who alone is able to meet every need and who will never send us away with empty hands. We will find for ourselves that he is our hope, and our expectation comes from him, and it will never be a letdown. Then, from experience, I would say to you today that making the Lord our confidence, quietly and steadfastly waiting upon him, our expectation will not be cut off. He will put into our cupped hands blessings that we will be able to share with others, because we too have been to the source and found satisfaction. Amid all the distractions of life, and how many there can be, looking up into the face of the Lord, expecting to receive from him, we will be enriched through his grace. With confidence, you and I will be able to say to another, "I waited for the Lord. He heard me and inclined his ear unto me. He filled my hungry soul with goodness. He satisfied me. My empty, pleading hands he filled with the treasures of his love. It was no vain thing to wait upon the Lord." So to each other we use the words of the psalmist when we say, "My soul, wait thou only upon God, for my expectation is from him." The little boy in church cupped his hands to receive from Mother some money for the offering. That was his unspoken request at that moment. Maybe somebody listening just now has the same request to make of the Lord. And do you think for a moment that he will shake his head and say no to you?
Maybe, like the little boy, you have not used words. But that does not always matter, for sometimes our deepest longings can find no expression in words. The thing that drives you to the Lord with those cupped hands of trust may be something that you simply cannot share with another. Only the Lord would understand. And you know, he says, ask and ye shall receive. And that includes all our needs, whatever they may be. You may not have an idea as to how he will answer those silent petitions, but answer them he will. Are you familiar with the words that someone has written which remind us to let our expectation be from him? Let me quote them to you. Say not, my soul, from whence can God relieve my care? Remember that omnipotence hath servants everywhere. They remind us, don't they, of the fact that God can do exceeding abundantly above what we ask or think. There is the story of the lame man in Acts chapter 3, sitting by the gate of the temple, begging from those who went in to pray. He had never walked and spent his days looking to passers-by to meet his needs. It was a habit to look up with a kind of expectancy. And it so happened that as Peter and John were going up to the temple, he looked on them, expecting to receive some money. That was the most important thing to him just then, since he could not work to earn a living. And maybe just for a moment there was a sense of disappointment when he heard the words, "Silver and gold have I none." He was not going to receive the kind of help that he expected. But the disappointment was only temporary, for instead, in the name of the Lord, he got a straightened pair of feet, and he jumped up with their help and walked and leaped and praised God, that which money could not buy. God gave him something far better than that for which he was looking. And you know, he always does. So whatever your deepest need today, bring it to the Lord. Have your hands of faith and trust cupped to receive with an expectant heart. He will not disappoint you. Now turn to Psalm 62 and take time to read it for yourself. That's all for today. Bye-bye and God bless you.

0: Hi, and welcome to Women of Hope.
1: How are you doing, friend? And how are you, Jennifer?
0: I'm glad to be back for another program. Claudette, have you ever seen or read any plays written by the great English playwright William Shakespeare?
1: Yes, I did in high school when I lived in my home country of Jamaica. I have to say that his plays are not easy to understand. They were written way back in the 1600s, and the way the characters speak is so much different from the way we speak today.
0: I agree. Because language changes, it's difficult to understand some of the things that were written a long time ago. In thinking about today's topic, one of William Shakespeare's plays comes to my mind.
1: Oh, really? I can't imagine. Which one?
0: It's The Merchant of Venice. In this play, there's a character whose name is Shylock. He's unlike the rest of the characters in the play because he's from a different culture and practices a different religion. This is frustrating to all the characters, including Shylock, because they don't understand one another. During the play, Shylock, in frustration, cries out, "When you cut me, do I not bleed?" He was trying to say that he was the same as all the others.
1: I remember that now. Yes, that was a very important moment in the play. And it's true of us today, no matter who we are. Even though we are all very different, we have some things in common. We are all humans. God has designed our bodies in the same way. We may look different, but we all have hands, feet, hearts, lungs, and blood to keep us alive.
0: And the character Shylock is right. If you cut any one of us, we will bleed. So today we will talk about what to do when a person is bleeding. I hope you learned something valuable from our lesson. You may be able to help yourself or a loved one in the future when you're injured. That's up next on Women of Hope. Today, I would like to talk to my neighbor, Ron. He's a great neighbor to have. Why? Well, Ron has worked in a hospital emergency room for 25 years. If you have some type of medical problem, Ron's the kind of guy you want to have around. He's also a husband and father of two. Hi, Ron, and thanks for agreeing to take part in the Women of Hope program.
2: I'm glad to, Jen. I always enjoy doing something that will help other people.
0: Today, I would like you to tell us what to do to help someone who is bleeding.
2: Okay.
0: I suppose you've seen lots of blood working in emergency situations.
2: I sure have. More than anyone would ever want to see.
0: Let's start with minor injuries. If someone is bleeding, what should they do?
2: Well, that depends on the kind of wound. Are you talking about a cut or a puncture wound?
0: Let's start with a simple cut.
2: Okay, you're cutting some food and whoops, the knife slips and you cut yourself. Quickly apply pressure to the area and put a little ice on the cut too. This will help stop the bleeding. If you have only cut the surface blood vessels, the blood will leak out slowly. But if you see the blood spurting out, this means that you've cut into an artery and you need to get immediate medical attention.
0: What is the difference between an artery and a vein? They both carry blood throughout the body, right?
2: Right, they do, but there's a big difference between them. Arteries take the oxygen-rich blood from the heart to the body, and veins return it to the heart to renew the oxygen.
0: So what if the bleeding doesn't stop right away?
2: Try washing the cut with warm, soapy water. If there's no burning pain, then reapply pressure. When the bleeding is stopped, put some antiseptic ointment on the area and wrap it firmly with a bandage or clean cloth. You can do the same for a scrape.
0: Okay, we know what to do with a simple cut, but what do we do if a person has been punctured by something?
2: Puncture wounds are more serious. They cause more damage than a cut or a scrape. Here's an example. Let's say that someone steps on a nail. The skin and tissue is forced right into the foot, taking the germs from the bottom of the foot with it. It is important to get immediate medical treatment. The wound needs to be washed out very thoroughly with a syringe or needle. This will force water deep into the wound to make sure that all the dirt comes out.
0: Isn't the human body able to take care of infection by itself?
2: God gave us a wonderful immune system which fights infection and disease. But we have to do what we can to make sure we care for any injuries. If a puncture wound is not properly cleaned, the skin will seal over and the bacteria will be trapped inside. The foot will become infected, swelling up with pus as your body tries to fight the bacteria. So it's better to take care and clean the wound first.
0: So in other words, it's always best to see a doctor when you get a puncture wound, right?
2: Yes, absolutely.

0: Absolutely.
1: Now let's talk about puncture wounds that are more serious.
0: Puncture wounds can be even more serious if they occur where the body's larger blood vessels are, say in the torso, body, or arms. This can cause internal bleeding that we can't see. If this happens, do not remove the object that has punctured the victim. This is very important. Why? Because if you leave the object there, it serves as a plug. It stops the bleeding. Leave it in place, put a bandage around the area if you can, and seek immediate medical attention.
1: Ron, could you tell us a story about a serious wound like this that you've seen in the emergency room and how you treated it?
0: One day a foreman from a construction site came in. His crew was constructing a large building. As the foreman was walking below, a huge concrete drill bit fell from above. Now, this was not a small drill bit, but a big one used in making holes in concrete, so it was probably a foot, 30 centimeters long. It went right through his hard hat and about 3 inches into his brain.
1: Ouch!
0: But you know, the guys on the site did the right thing. They didn't try to remove the drill bit from his head. Instead, they wrapped a towel around his head and brought him to get medical help right away. This man, amazingly, walked into the hospital himself. It was a miracle that he survived. If they had tried to remove the object, he may have died.
1: Wow, what a story. We'll be back with more about what to do when someone is bleeding after this on Women of Hope.
2: Ladies!

0: You're listening to Women of Hope.
1: Ron, what if someone is badly hurt and the bleeding just won't stop?
2: Obviously, if the bleeding is not stopped, a person can lose his or her life. So the first thing to do is to control the bleeding. It is so important to apply direct pressure to the area that is bleeding. Take a rag or bare hand and press firmly on the area. Or if really necessary, use a tourniquet. But don't press so hard that circulation or blood flow to the area is cut off. You want to stop the bleeding, but you don't want the tissue to die because it's not getting enough oxygen from the blood.
1: What's a tourniquet?
2: A tourniquet is any device that is used to temporarily stop the flow of blood through a large artery in a limb. It can be made from something as simple as a piece of rag and a stick. Use the stick to twist the rag to make it tighter or looser, but I want to stress that using a tourniquet is always a last resort. Use it only if the victim is bleeding so badly that they could lose their life. When it's a question of either losing a limb, such as an arm or a leg, or saving the life of the victim, of course we always work harder to save the life.
1: Can you tell us exactly what we should do?
2: If a tourniquet needs to be used, wrap the cloth tightly above the wound so the bleeding stops. The circulation will be cut off to the limb, but the person's life will be saved because he or she will not lose any more blood. Keep the patient lying down and still. Lift the feet slightly above the head to keep the blood pressure up. Once again, only use a tourniquet if you're afraid the person is going to bleed to death. If the tourniquet is in place more than an hour or two, the victim could lose the limb. Every now and then, release the tourniquet to let blood into the limb if possible. When you can, take the tourniquet off and apply direct pressure on the wound. When it starts to bleed too much, reapply the tourniquet. You can alternate between the tourniquet and direct pressure, but get medical attention as soon as possible.
1: Thanks, Ron. I hope that none of us ever finds ourselves in this situation.
2: I hope not either, but that's why some of us are doctors and nurses. Accidents happen, and I am glad that I can help people in this way.
1: Is there any other important situation you'd like to tell us about?
2: Yes, I'd like to tell you what to do if you break a bone and the bone protrudes or sticks out through the skin.
1: Please do.
2: First, as always, try to stop the bleeding with pressure. Then place a splint under the arm or leg long enough to extend above and below the injury.
1: Could you explain what a splint is?
2: A splint is anything, usually a rigid stick or a board, that is used to keep the joint or the end of a broken bone from moving. Use a firm but not tight cloth or rope to tie the splint onto the broken arm or leg. This is to keep the broken arm or leg as still as possible so there's no further injury. The more it's moved, the more damage will be done. Then get medical treatment for the injury.
1: Ron, you sure have been very helpful. Thanks.
2: I'm so glad. 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
3: Thanks for tuning in to Women of Hope.
4: This is Women of Hope. Today, we have been talking about blood. You may think this is an odd topic. It's not very pleasant to talk about because when we see blood, it usually means that someone is hurt. But blood is also a symbol of life. Without blood, none of us would be alive.
1: Today, Noreen is with us to talk about this wonderful, warm, red liquid called blood. Noreen?
5: Hi, I'm glad that I could be with you today. I am always encouraged by the letters from our Women of Hope listeners, and I pray for you often. Today's program about taking care of cuts and bleeding wounds reminds me of when I was a young girl. I grew up in a very warm, humid area, and I loved to play outside. I climbed high in the trees. I played in the dirt road where very few cars ever disturbed my games. On a hot day, I loved to wade in the ditch and catch tadpoles or pretend I was living in the jungles. I would build playhouses out in the woods and pretend I was living with the animals. As I ran through the woods or played games with my friends, I would fall and get hurt from time to time. I would never forget the time I fell on a pile of sharp shells. I cut my knee, but it wasn't so bad. What really hurt was the small but deep cut on my hand. I was so scared because it bled so much. My mom and I thought I might need to go to the doctor and get stitches. But after washing it with clean, soapy water and pressing on it with a clean cloth, the bleeding stopped. I think I was hurting more from fright than from the cut. But my mom washed away my tears and reassured me that I would be okay. Soon I was outside playing again. When I became a mother, I began to understand how my mom felt. It's difficult to see your children bleeding and afraid. Even when the cut is just a scrape on the knee, it can be a moment of fear for the child. When I saw my daughter or son bleeding from a cut or a scrape, I wanted to make the hurt go away. I wanted to make the bleeding stop, clean the wound, and make everything all better. Then, with a hug and kiss, I would send them back out to play. It reminds me of the love and tenderness of my Creator, God. He wants to pick me up when I am hurting. When I am in pain or afraid or sad or lonely, He wants to heal my wounds and make everything all better. Then, with a touch from God, I can go back into the world again to live for Him. It is so comforting to know that God knows everything about my body. After all, He is my Heavenly Father, and He created me. He understands my emotions, even when I don't. He knows my thoughts. He knows me very well. In God's Word, we read, O Lord, You have examined my heart and know everything about me. You know when I sit down or stand up. You know my every thought when far away. You chart the path ahead of me and tell me where to stop and rest every moment You know where I am. You know what I am going to say even before I say it, Lord. You made all the delicate inner parts of my body and knit me together in my mother's womb. Thank You for making me so wonderfully complex. Your workmanship is marvelous, and how well I know it. God knows when we are in pain. He knows when we are afraid. He knows about our concerns and the concerns we have for our loved ones. He knows about our loneliness and about the feelings we have inside that we never tell anyone. He wants to take us in His arms like a shepherd picks up a wounded lamb. He places one arm around the lamb's body, and the other arm He places across its back, and His hand caresses the lamb's head to calm it and reassure it. Our God wants to cradle us in His arms and reassure us of His love and care. God cares for us just like a mother takes care of her crying child. She tenderly washes the cut and comforts her child with a hug and a kiss, and then assures her that everything will be okay. Soon, the child is ready to go outside to play again. God wants to show us His love. He wants us to tell Him about our hurts and sorrows. He wants to reassure us that He is with us as we go out into the world each day. As we have talked about cuts and bleeding today, I am also reminded that Jesus, God's Son, bled and died for me and for you. Jesus was born to die. Does that sound strange to you? It seems difficult to believe, but it's true. He came from heaven to live a life as a man. He was an example to us of how to live a life that is pleasing to God. He knew the main purpose for His life here on earth was to die as payment for the sins of all mankind. Finally, the day came when Jesus was to fulfill His life's purpose. Jesus died in a horrible way. His body suffered many wounds. The flesh on His back was ripped open by a whip. His brow was punctured by the sharp thorns of the crown they forced on His head. His body was in agony as He carried a heavy wooden cross through the crowds of people along the streets and then up the hill outside the city. His hands and feet were torn open by the pounding of large nails into them. His side was pierced with a spear, and water and blood flowed out, showing us that His heart had burst. He suffered great thirst. He not only suffered the physical pain, but emotional and spiritual pain too. For the first time in all of eternity, Jesus, the Son, was separated from God the Father in a way we will never be able to understand. God the Father, who is holy, could not look at the sin of all humankind that was placed on His Son, Jesus. Jesus cried out, "My God, why have You forsaken me?" the agony of this separation was more painful to him than the physical pain of the torture he was going through. Jesus, who was God in human form, suffered greatly in order to die for the sins of all people. His love for you and me and all people is so great that he would do anything to save us from our wrongdoing. He would suffer any amount of pain to bring us back to God. This is just what he did. He willingly suffered the pains of death on the cross for me and for you. He said, "I lay down my life that I may take it up again. No one takes it from me, but I lay it down of my own accord." If you believe that Jesus, the Son of God, died on the cross for your sins, you can pray with me right now. Dear God, I know you love me and that you care about me. I know you understand my sorrow and suffering because you suffered on the cross. I trust you with all of my pain. I understand that you know everything about me. I want to know you better. Jesus, please help me to trust you and to know that you are with me every day. I know that I am a sinner just like everyone else in the world. I know that my sins keep me from having a relationship with you. I believe that Jesus died for me, and I accept his death as payment for my sins. Thank you, Jesus. Because you died for me, I can now have a personal relationship with God.

0: listening to Women of Hope. Friend, perhaps you're wondering how God could love you so much. After all, you may think that you're worthless. Perhaps you have no friends or family members who love you. Maybe you think that your life means nothing and that you contribute nothing of worth to your community. This poet thinks about some of the same things. She wonders how Jesus could love her so much that he would suffer and die for her sins. As you listen, perhaps you'll find that you feel the same way.
1: Lord Jesus, Redeemer, did you die for me a sinner? How could such love be? Oh, beautiful Lord Jesus, did you suffer scorn for me, Lord, a sinner, wear a crown of thorns? And were your hands wounded, wounded, Lord, for me? Your holy feet pierced on the bitter tree? And Lord, were you thirsty, thirsty, Lord, for me? Oh, beautiful Jesus, how could such love be?
2: Of course, the answers to all the questions the poet asks are yes. Jesus did die for all of us, and he did suffer all of these things so that we could have the opportunity to be saved from our sins.
0: God's salvation does not come to us automatically. We play a part in it too. We must place our faith in what Jesus did for us. We must believe that the sacrifice of his life was given in place of ours for the forgiveness of our sins. The Bible says that without the shedding of blood, there is no forgiveness of sins. And the blood that was shed on our behalf belonged to Jesus.
2: Can't you see how much God loves you and me? Friend, we hope that you will take this offer of eternal life seriously. It's free. You don't have to earn it by doing good works. Jesus has done all of that for us. It doesn't cost anything except simple faith in Jesus' sacrifice.
0: The life that God has to offer you is like no other. When you become his child through faith, he promises that he will never leave you or forsake you. And that means in this life and in the next.
2: If you don't feel like you are ready to trust in Jesus, take some time to think this over. God is always waiting to hear from you in prayer. If there is something you don't understand, ask God to help you understand. You can also write to us if you have any questions. Just listen for our address at the end of the program. And if you are ready to trust him, you can talk to him anytime and tell him so. Join us again for our Women of Hope program and invite a friend to join you, okay?
0: Bye.
2: Bye.

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3: 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We're joining Dr. Stephen Davey for tonight's edition of Wisdom for the Heart. And today's message is titled, Long Cravings. That's coming up next.
4: The Bible is uncontaminated. It's unmixed. It's the idea. It doesn't sour so long for this book. This is the key imperative. Long for it. Long to long for it. And so you end up with that wonderful prayer request written by a Puritan a long time ago who prayed, God, give me a longing to long for your word. How long can you go without it?

0: What is it that you long for and crave? What is it that you pursue with your energy and your time? Would you say that your cravings tend to be holy? Or would you be embarrassed if others knew what you really longed for? There are plenty of gray areas when it comes to Christian living. But in 1 Peter 2:1 through 2, Peter reminds us that some things are black and white. We're called to crave that which is holy. Welcome to Wisdom for the Heart with Stephen Davey. Today, Stephen returns to 1 Peter with this message called Holy Cravings. Let's join Stephen right now.
1: Take your copy of the Apostle Peter's first letter. We've been studying as a family together. We're now in chapter 2. Begins, of course, the first word of this new chapter with the word therefore. That is, and that ties it back to the previous paragraph. That is, in light of the fact that you've been born again into a new family. That's verse 23 of chapter 1. In light of the fact that you are now under a new authority. That's the remaining part of chapter 1. Therefore, in light of all that now, putting aside all malice and all deceit and hypocrisy and envy and all slander, like newborn babies, long for the pure milk of the word, so that by it you may grow in respect to salvation, if you have tasted the kindness of the Lord. Now, once again, these verses constitute one original sentence. One long sentence. Evidently, the ability to write long sentences was an apostolic gift, because Paul does it and now Peter does it too often. And one important thing for me to point out for you grammatically, though, is that this entire sentence centers around one verb, one command. And it's there in verse 2. You'll notice it. You might want to circle it. It's the verb to long for. You could render it to crave. To crave after. The pursuit, in the larger context, the pursuit of holy living happens to involve developing holy craving. Now, before Peter gets to the specifics of that holy craving, he's going to mention five attitudes that, in this context immediately, are going to spoil your appetite. Okay? In other words, in order to really crave what you ought to crave, there are five attitudes you're going to need to give up. And I want you to notice the first attitude to give up or to cast aside in verse 1 is malice. Peter writes, casting or putting aside, casting off all malice. If your pencil's still out, you might want to circle that little word which repeats itself three times in verse 1. It's the word all. In the pursuit of holiness, there is no allowance. There is no sinful exception. Well, I'm pursuing holiness in every area but this one over here. I'll just kind of keep that off to the side. All in this pursuit. All means all. And first of all, put aside all malice. You could render that maliciousness. That's the idea. We understand that well in the English language. Malice is a Greek word that refers in general to bad behavior. It's sort of a categorical term for a hateful spirit. Desire to hurt someone else with your hateful spirit. And you'd think, well, surely Christians aren't going to do that. Well, evidently, they did in the first century, because Peter's telling them to stop it. Put it aside. He's writing to people who have been born again. They're in a new family. They're under a new authority. And he's wanting them to demonstrate the new status they have in their royalty. Live up to it. Paul wrote, in fact, almost the same command to the believers in Ephesus with these words, let all bitterness and all wrath and anger and clamor and slander be put away from you with all malice. Ephesians 4:31. Now, this isn't a little escape clause. Okay, Stephen, just because it's been a 2,000-year-old problem, I guess we get a free pass. No, that's not the point. In fact, for 2,000 years now, believers have been struggling with this, a willingness to cast malice aside. And it's going to be that which distinguishes the believer who is in pursuit of holiness and craving the right thing with those who aren't. Believers who are growing up in their faith rather than just growing older. There's a big difference between the two. We'll see that emphasized in a moment. So Peter is referring here to a believer making continual, deliberate decisions without the smallest sliver of their lives sort of let off the hook. He's referring to continual, deliberate choices of behavior, putting aside all malice that just has continual implications in the life of the believer, literally throwing malice away. You could even understand that word in the sense of taking off old or dirty, soiled clothing. In fact, it's the same word that's used in that context after Peter, the early deacon of the first century church in Jerusalem, he preached his only public sermon that we know of, and then they stoned him afterward to death. And it says, Luke records, that these individuals who are throwing rocks at Stephen, they first laid aside their robes. Same word used here, Acts 7:58. They took off their robes so they could throw those rocks even harder. This is the same word used by Paul as he exhorted the believers to put aside, to lay aside the deeds of darkness and put on the armor of light. Romans 13, verse 12. The Christian in pursuit of holiness then is daily, sometimes moment by moment, deliberately choosing to take off the soiled robes of that old flesh that wants to cling to you like a magnet to your refrigerator, and instead put on the robes that reflect your royalty so that the crown will win. The Christian who is growing in holiness comes to hate all the more that old clothing. Now, can you imagine for a moment Lazarus being raised from the dead at the command of Jesus Christ and coming out of that tomb where he's been for 4 days saying, you know, I'd really like to hang on to these grave clothes. I just like this stuff. I think I'll keep them. No, casting aside and then craving, as we'll see, putting off and then putting on is part of the daily conflict between the old you and the new you. Throw away malice. Don't be malicious. You might have reason to think that you can respond in kind. Don't do it. Be gracious, not malicious. Well, Peter adds another attitude to cast off, putting aside all malice, notice all deceit. So it really asks the question, how committed to honesty are we? Is there any exception, like a final exam or an expense report or taxes? How committed are we? It's not malicious. Well, Peter adds another attitude to cast off, putting aside all malice, notice all deceit. So it really asks the question, how committed to honesty are we? Is there any exception, like a final exam or an expense report or taxes? How committed are we to honesty? Jalen Blair revealed an interesting occasion in the life of Abraham Lincoln, and if you enjoy the man as much as I do, you've probably read several biographies, and he pointed up this. He said, Lincoln would not accept a case if he didn't believe justice was on his side, if he didn't believe the person was really innocent. It's probably one of the reasons he was so poor as an attorney, but at any rate, on one occasion, a man came to employ him as an attorney, and

0: And as the man is giving him the facts, Blair writes that Lincoln is sitting in his chair, leaning back, and he's sort of looking up at the ceiling, listening intently, as the man delivers to Lincoln all the reasons he believes he's innocent, and it isn't long before Lincoln knows he's blown smoke, so to speak. And he finally, abruptly, kind of wheels his chair around, and he looks at this man, and he says to him, "You have a good case in terms of technicalities, but a bad case in light of equity and justice. So you will have to get someone else to try or defend you in this case." And the man protested. Lincoln said, "I will not do it." And he said, "Because all the time while pleading your case before the jury, I'll be thinking to myself, Lincoln, you're a liar. And I might even forget where I am and say it out loud." Back to the text. Peter goes on, thirdly, and says to cast off or put aside hypocrisy. Now, we discussed at length this last Lord's Day. Peter uses it. It shows up in the word sincerity. No hypocrisy, no mask. He adds next, putting aside envy. Now, envy is the resentment of somebody else's prosperity or, in the church, giftedness or blessing. Envy wants to have what somebody else has. And it can start at a very young age. That old flesh revealing itself at a very young age. One author by the name of Joseph Epstein wrote a book. He simply entitled it Envy, published by Oxford University Press a few years ago. And he admitted what we as parents, if you're a parent or a grandparent, you can often overlook and sort of coddle instead of dealing with it. He confessed very openly that in his childhood as a little boy, his life was filled with envy. He said this, "I envied boys with wealthier parents. I envied kids who were smarter and more popular than me. I envied boys more attractive to girls, guys who were better athletes. I envied those who seemed more at ease in their world. I was quick to detect those friends that had more freedoms, more spending money, cooler parents." He says, "As a child, I lived in a faint cloud of envy." I have news for you. According to the Apostle Peter, becoming a Christian doesn't automatically clear away the cloud of envy. You have within you the empowering ministry of the Holy Spirit, but you must, according to these commands, cooperate with the Holy Spirit to make deliberate and definitive and daily choices to chase that cloud away. About the time you think you've chased it away, here it comes again. And Christmas is such an easy time to chase the cloud away, isn't it? I've noticed, have you, how many commercials during football games play on the envy of people for what their neighbors bring home? "Hey, I got this." "Well, I got this." And you can just see the face clouded. See, that drives Madison Avenue. This cloud of envy. The world is wrapped up in it. These old garments that never satisfy. Peter's saying, cast them aside. Daily make the decision. Why? Because you want the crown to win. There's another one he adds. Notice the fifth attitude is to cast aside, putting aside all malice and deceit and envy and all slander. The word for slander doesn't really need any exposition. It means what we know it means. Gossiping, rumor spreading, an attempt to destroy someone else's testimony or reputation or credibility. It's as if Peter says to them, look, that's what the world is saying about you. That's how they treat you. And all these rumors we've explored together. You're cannibals. You're eating flesh and drinking blood. The rumors spread in the first century. You're involved in secret orgies of immorality. You have these love feasts and you're giving each other holy kisses. We all know what that means. All those rumors. As if Peter says, that's how the world is treating you. Why in the world would you want to treat each other the same way? Give each other the benefit of the doubt. Think the best of one another. Be slow to repeat anything about anybody unless you have all of the facts, and then don't even repeat it unless you're part of the problem or part of the solution. Take off the soiled garments the world loves to wear. Put away slander. In Peter's mind, it isn't enough to be casting these things aside, is it? There's something we need to be craving after at the same time. As if to say, these five attitudes are going to spoil your appetite for something you really ought to be feasting on. Now go to verse 2. Like newborn babies, long for the pure milk of the word so that by it you may grow in respect to salvation. Now in this second half of this very long sentence, Peter is going to give us a command, an illustration, a goal, and a reminder. Let's start with the command. This is the key verb. Long for the pure milk of the word. Crave after the pure milk of spiritual truth. The word for pure here means without deceit. It's used in Peter's day for farm products or things that you would purchase to eat. It's a reference to wheat that doesn't have a lot of chaff stuck in there to make you think you're getting more than you get. It's what they do with potato chip bags. Have you noticed? It's full of air and you open it up and you got that much in there. Notice that this past week was disappointing. The Bible is uncontaminated. It's unmixed. It isn't trying to pull your leg. It isn't trying to trick you. There are no imperfections. There are no flaws. It isn't diluted. It isn't mixed with error. It's the idea. It doesn't sour. It's pure, clean milk. So long for this book. This is the key imperative. Long for it. Long to long for it. And so you end up with that wonderful prayer request written by a Puritan a long time ago who prayed, God, give me a longing to long for your word. How long can you go without it? What's your appetite like for it? Let's go back to his illustration. Verse 2. Long for the pure milk of the word. How, Peter? Like newborn babies. And how do newborn babies long for milk? Quietly, graciously, diplomatically. No, unrelentingly, unforgivingly, piercingly. And if you've been in that position, you felt the nudge in your ribs, it's 4 o'clock in the morning, and your wife gives you that tragic message. It's your turn. So you stagger out of bed and you head to the kitchen and you find the bottle and you put it in the pot and you boil some water. Unless she's going back to sleep, you slip it in the microwave, but I'm not telling you to do that. But at any rate, you boil it and then it's dark, but you just follow the noise and you plug up the noise, right? And then you pray they'll go to sleep after they've eaten. That's an appetite that he's talking about. Now, don't misunderstand. Peter's not suggesting here that these believers are immature or new believers. And you think in your mind, because you who are older in the faith think of meat and milk. That's not what he's doing here. He's not talking about that. He's commending this to every believer, no matter where you are in the spectrum of Christian maturity. He's simply making the point that a believer should never outgrow his craving for the pure, refreshing, nourishing, life-giving milk of God's word. This is the pure, unmixed word from our Heavenly Father, who, by the way, never begrudges us, no matter what hour, no matter when, how much. He comes along and he knows just when and how and where to plug up the noise from our unsatisfied souls and feed us. Would you notice the goal for such longing after the word is to make sure we get this right, so that by it you may grow up and respect the salvation. He uses a passive verb, which is important to understand. You're not making yourself grow up in the faith. The word of God is bringing about the growth in your Christian experience. You don't grow up in your Christian walk any more by yourself than you would as a fifth grader standing in front of the mirror saying, I really want to be an inch taller. Man, did I ever used to pray that. I mean, I could no more grow an inch by me deciding or even me longing or wanting. No, something's going on internally, independently of my conscious thinking. Now, as long as I'm eating and drinking, and I have nourishment somewhere between the fifth grade, and for me it was the 10th grade when I finally grew the inch. And I was no longer the shortest guy in the class. That's the idea here. Peter's saying, when you feed on the word of God causes you to grow up. There's something internally taking place. Obviously, under the direction of the Holy Spirit, he was your teacher of this truth. You could literally translate this phrase, long for the pure milk of the word so that it may grow you up. Spiritual life is not demonstrated externally without the nourishing milk of the word at work internally. Do you want the crown to win? Okay? Well then, the word has to be at work privately if you ever hope to experience victory publicly. We're like sponges. When you squeeze a sponge, what comes out is what is on the inside. Whatever's on the inside comes out under pressure. The goal of getting into the Bible, as one man wrote then, is so that the Bible can get into you. Which is why Martin Luther would write 500 years ago, the Bible is alive, it speaks to me. It has hands, it lays hold of me. It has feet, it runs after me. And I long for that. And give me greater longing, right? Then here's the reminder as Peter completes his sentence. He writes, if you have tasted the kindness of the Lord, the word if is a first-class conditional participle, which simply means and is understood to mean if and since this is true. Peter's concluding, you have this longing because you have indeed already tasted the kindness of God. So, get another taste. Sample it some more. And maybe you're like me, and this is what you do in an ice cream store. My wife and I annually head up to Scroon Lake, New York, where we're invited to a Bible conference where I get to speak at Word of Life there. And whenever we go, typically at least one evening out of the week, we'll join another staff couple and they take us to this little hole in the wall in Scroon Lake. You'd never go there on your own. But you go in there and it's the best homemade ice cream on the planet. And you stand there and like I do, I look at all the tubs behind that counter, and that counter is a good 20 feet long. Names of ice cream like a creamy fudge almond, peanut butter puddles, chocolate cherry cheesecake. And I look at them all and I can't decide. So finally, I asked the lady behind the counter to give me a sample. And then after 17 samples, I don't need to buy anything. No, I'm teasing. I know which one I want. Now I want two scoops of that one after I've had a little sample. That's the idea behind the tasting. It isn't a little sample. It's actually two scoops. Go for it. Peter reminds them and us, remember these samples of God's kindness to us. Can you remember? That'll play into your appetite. Do you remember a verse you saw applied in your life? Do you remember God's answer to some specific prayer? Do you remember something happening and you knew only God could pull that off? And remember. And then I think it's interesting that he does a little shift here, because he's wanting us to see the kindness of not the written word, but the living word, God. So it isn't just the word we're coming to know, it's the author of the word. You see, the ultimate aim of Bible study is not to master the content, but to come to know the master and be mastered by your Lord and Savior, Jesus Christ. So Peter writes, you've already tasted his kindness. You've already tasted his goodness. Isn't it satisfying? Now go back for more.
1: 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This is Wisdom for the Heart. 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
1: Things are getting real. Jesus, take the wheel. Only way I'm getting to the other side.

That's the gospel of God, and saying the appointed period of time is completed, it's fulfilled, and the kingdom of God is at hand. Repent, that means have a change of mind, which issues in regret for past sins and in a change of conduct for the better. And believe, trust in, rely on, adhere to the good news of the gospel. And passing along the shore of Galilee, he saw Simon, that's Peter, and Andrew, the brother of Simon, casting a net to and fro in the sea, for they were fishermen. And Jesus said to them, "Come after me and be my disciples, and I will make you to become fishers of men." And at once they left their nets and yielded up all claim to them, followed with him, joining him as disciples. Peter of old experienced the call of the Lord Jesus Christ and was willing to leave all to follow him. Whether or not we're professional fishermen like they were, let's just consider what it means to be a fisherman. Let's just apply some of the qualities that are shown in his word that we need to apply to our life. Well, there are seven of them. That first of all, we be unobserved. If we're in the center, how can we catch fish? They're going to swim away. 1 Corinthians 15:10, "But by the grace of God I am what I am, and his grace which was bestowed upon me was not in vain, but I labored more abundantly than they all, yet not I," see, it's not my working, "yet not I, but the grace of God which was within me." He was doing the work. And then it's necessary that to be a fisherman, I have courage. You know, fishing can be a very, very dangerous work. And we read in 2 Timothy 4:5, "But watch thou in all things, endure afflictions, do the work of an evangelist, make full proof of thy ministry." And then there is the need to be persistent, always available through the indwelling Lord Jesus Christ, who is my very life. His activity will be impressed upon my heart. He will supply the necessary energy and means to see his work accomplished through me. 2 Timothy 4:2, "Preach the word." That's the most important calling. Preach the word. Be instant, in season, out of season. Reprove, rebuke, exhort with all long-suffering and doctrine. That's the work that we're called to with persistence in the handling of the word of God. And be watchful. That means constantly alert. Acts 20:24, "Neither count I my life dear unto myself, so that I might finish my course with joy, and the ministry which I have received of the Lord Jesus to testify the gospel of the grace of God." Hebrews 13:17, "Obey them that have the rule over you. Submit yourselves, for they watch for your souls, as they that must give account, that they may do it with joy and not with grief. For that is unprofitable for you." Be watchful. Be sure that you're under the ministry of somebody who handles the word of God as the word of God. With full priority, it's the word of God. Then you submit and be patient. Oh, Luke 8:15, "Bringing forth fruit with patience." The seed sown takes time to yield forth fruit. Persistently obey what the Lord in his word has told you. Keep sowing the seed. Keep sowing the seed, believing it's going to bring forth fruit. What brings forth fruit? Why, it's the word of God. We're each one committed before God as being part of the total plan that through us there should be the reproduction of spiritual life. This is for every believer. Therefore, in sowing of the seed by faith, we believe that that's going to bring forth fruit. We pray for it, we water it, and we look for that fruit for the glory of Jesus. And be tactful. 2 Timothy 2:24, "But foolish
an unlearned

0: questions avoid, knowing that they do gender strifes. Don't get off on things which are away from what the Spirit of the Lord would have for one who is truly a fisher of men, and be wise. Proverbs 11:30, the fruit of the righteous is a tree of life. He that is winning souls is wise. You know, it's been well said, a worker who is winsome will surely win some. Now then, for a fisherman, it's not a sign of seeing you to be courageous, persistent, watchful, patient, tactful, and wise, that souls be saved, fisher of men, for the glory of Jesus. Amen.
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2: Blessed be the Lord God Almighty, who was and is to come. It's Saturday the 16th, and once again, we come together in His name. We have a lot to cover this morning, so let's begin with a look at spiritual warfare in today's Men Alive.
3: Welcome to Men Alive, where we examine biblical principles related to becoming conformed to the image of Jesus Christ. Our host is my longtime friend, Dr. Jim Cunningham, a consultant in adult education and director of Go Teach Global. Dr. Jim.
4: Thanks, Paul. Have you ever wondered what makes a man behave the way he does? The Apostle Paul in Romans 6:16 says that we have two masters. We serve either obedience or we serve sin. Now, before you turn off the radio for hearing the word sin, it basically means missing the mark. We either obey God or we miss the mark and obey ourselves. When we become a Christian, we enter what the Bible calls spiritual warfare against our adversary, the devil, also called Satan, the deceiver. After a man turns control of his life over to Christ, the Holy Spirit takes up residence in his heart. The Holy Spirit is within or inside. The Holy Spirit is protecting us from our adversary who is without or outside. But we still have our sinful nature that remains inside us like our enemy's agent, defeated but not eliminated. At best, our sinful nature can only be leashed and controlled by the Holy Spirit. Now, before we go further, let's clear up some items. Our mind is our assigned domain. God controls all of creation and the universe. Satan, a fallen, disobedient archangel equal in power and authority to Michael, the archangel, has been given limited authority over earth. He is defeated, but not eliminated. As men, we have responsibility for controlling our minds. Have this attitude in yourself, Scripture says, which was also in Christ Jesus, who, although he existed in the form of God, did not regard equality with God a thing to be grasped, but emptied himself, taking the form of a bondservant, and being made in the likeness of men. Being found in appearance as a man, he humbled himself by becoming obedient to the point of death, even death on a cross. That's from Philippians 2:5-8. Our attitude is to be one of obedience and submission to the will of the Father. We are to keep our minds thinking about things that are true and honorable and right and pure and lovely and of good repute, excellent and worthy of praise. Proverbs 23:7 teaches a clear principle. As he thinks within himself, so is he. Now, number two point. Our adversary is limited in his power. He is not omnipresent, nor is he able to live in us as the Holy Spirit can. Satan is real, but external. Eve saw him in the Garden of Eden in the form of a serpent. James tells us to resist him, and when resisted, he will flee. And Peter tells us that Satan goes about like a roaring lion seeking whom he may devour. During World War II, the Allied forces landed in France on June 6, 1944. That was called D-Day. However, the war did not end until May 8, 1945, when Hitler committed suicide. That was called VE Day. Three key things to remember. Satan is alive. Satan is powerful, but Satan is defeated. Jesus' death at Calvary became Satan's D-Day when Jesus rose from the dead. Satan knew he was defeated. But Satan will not be destroyed and his kingdom will not be destroyed until Christ returns at the end of this age. That will be our Lord's VE Day, victory in Europe, victory over Satan. On a personal note, Paul, I have a cousin buried in the Canadian Military Cemetery in Holden, Holland. The last cemetery before the war ended on May the 8th, 1945. My cousin died April 29, 1945, some 9 days before Germany officially surrendered. Spiritually speaking, we will have casualties up to the last moment before the Lord's return. Stay on guard. As an old song says, it's a battlefield, brother, not a recreation room. It's a fight and not a game. Run if you want, run if you must, but I came here to stay. Our adversary is limited in power. He has been defeated, but not eliminated. Three, the struggles begin in our mind. The spiritual warfare. James says, let no one say when he is tempted, I am being tempted by God, for God cannot be tempted by evil, and he himself does not tempt anyone. Each one of us is tempted when he is carried away and enticed by his own lust. Our warfare is not physical. This spiritual battle goes on in our mind. Satan cannot have direct control of our mind. Satan can only try to influence our mind by seducing our sinful nature through external forces, to think of things that are not true, not honorable, not right, not pure, not lovely, not of good repute, not excellent, and not worthy of praise.
3: 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Jim, how do we let Satan know that we will not give in to his influences?
4: Paul, we give Satan progress reports every day by our words, our actions, and our appearance. The most significant barometer of the spiritual climate in our heart are our words, spoken and written. Satan's minions can read and they can listen. Jesus said, "The good man out of the good treasure of his heart brings forth what is good, and the evil man out of the evil treasure brings forth what is evil, for his mouth speaks from that which fills his heart." Luke 6:44 to 46. Our words tell our adversary precisely what is going on inside our mind. James says, "For we all stumble in many ways. If anyone does not stumble in what he says, he is perfect man, able to bridle the whole body as well." Our Lord told his disciples, "It is not what you eat or what you drink that makes you sin. It's what comes out of your mouth. For out of the abundance of the heart, the mouth speaks." We reveal our salvation to Satan and the world by our words. If you confess with your mouth Jesus as Lord and believe in your heart that God raised him from the dead, you will be saved. For with the heart a person believes, resulting in righteousness, and with the mouth he confesses, resulting in salvation. Romans 10:9 and 10. Interrogators of Christians in regions of persecution will often torture a Christian until he denies with his mouth that Jesus is Lord. Paul Bilheimer, the author, wrote, "In the missing element that is necessary to energize prevailing prayer that binds and casts out Satan is triumphant faith. And the missing element that is necessary to energize triumphant faith is praise." Triumphant praise, continuous praise, praise that is a way of life. The secret of effective prayer is a massive program of praise. Next, let's look at our actions. Our behavior indicates who is in control. We are taught to give, to pray, and fast in secret. And God, who sees what we do in secret, will reward us openly before man and our adversary. Each time we successfully obey a biblical principle, for example, forgiving someone or showing hospitality to strangers, it tells our enemy who is controlling our inner man. Christians in northern Nigeria have suffered severely from physical attacks, resulting in destruction of Christian churches, houses, and shops. Hundreds of believers have been badly injured, many macheted to death, some burnt alive, and even more shot dead. Despite all this, the body of Christ is not discouraged. Instead of declaring and showing by their actions, they are willing to continue carrying the cross. One Christian articulated their commitment: "We will be steadfast to the end." Another leader said, "They destroyed our church buildings, houses, and business centers, but the good Lord is comforting us. The Christians are growing in strength and total submission to God. Our challenge now is how to rebuild our churches and continue with the fellowship to encourage each other." Third is our appearances. We've talked about our words, our actions, and now appearances. Proverbs says, "A joyful heart makes a cheerful face, but when the heart is sad, the spirit is broken." Proverbs 15:13. Like our Nigerian brothers and sisters, our daily countenance reveals who is winning the spiritual battle around us. Let's agree that our countenance needs to match the joyful heart promised in the Bible when the Holy Spirit is in control. We can experience joy even in the hardest times. Let me conclude with a quote by Chuck Swindoll. He asked, "What makes a man the way he is?" and says, "The longer I live, the more I realize the impact of attitude on life. Attitude to me is more important than facts. It is more important than the past, than education, than money, than circumstances, than failures, than successes, than what other people think or do. It is more important than appearance, giftedness, or skill. It will make or break a company, a church, a home. The remarkable thing is that we have a choice every day regarding the attitude we will embrace for that day. We cannot change our past. We cannot change the inevitable. I am convinced that life is 10% what happens to me and 90% how I react to it." And so it is with you and me. We are in charge of our attitudes.
3: 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There you have it for today, men. We become men alive when we stand strong against the enticements and challenges of our adversary, the devil, through our words, actions, appearance, and attitudes. For a printed copy of this program's teaching, or with any questions you may have, contact Dr. Jim by sending your email to menaliveuntogod@gmail.com. Men Alive is a production of Go Teach Global. Until next time, I'm your host, Paul Esterbrooks, on behalf of Dr. Jim Cunningham, encouraging you to be men alive, conformed to the image of Jesus Christ.

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0: 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You'll be equipped with leadership training skills and personal development skills that will benefit not only you, but also the kingdom. At the end of the program, we'll give you the opportunity to contact the South African Theological Seminary so that you can inquire as to the resources they have available. Now, let's cross to our lecturer for this week.
1: Crossroads is a Bible school program designed by SATS, the South African Theological Seminary, as a tool that local churches and other training organizations can purchase and use to run a quality leadership and discipleship training program in-house. So if you're a pastor or a church leader or a training leader, here's a resource that you might want to consider using. I mentioned it's produced by the South African Theological Seminary, or SATS for short. SATS is an accredited distance learning seminary with programs ranging all the way from a certificate to a Master of Theology, and God willing, hopefully soon we'll also have a doctoral program. Pray with us that will happen. I'm in the process of teaching through a course called Jesus Life and Legacy. Over the past 3 weeks, we've covered some of the background of the New Testament, the setting for Jesus' life and ministry. Then we looked at Jesus' life and we saw that his life went through four stages: a preparation phase, then a period of popular public ministry, and then as he got towards the latter stages of his life, the curve changed and he started to experience intense persecution. He withdrew and ministered privately to his disciples. And finally, there was the Passion Week, where our Savior gave his life as a ransom for you and I. We looked at that in week two of this course. Last week, we looked at some of the Gospels. How do the different Gospels portray Jesus? What are their emphases? What are some of their features? Who wrote them? And so forth. In short, we've looked at the life of Jesus, albeit briefly. What I want to look at in this session is a little bit about the legacy of Jesus. The book of Acts is one of the all-time masterpieces. It's one of the most exciting books of the whole Bible. There's so many power statements in Acts. I mean, who cannot identify with some of these statements, like Acts 1 verse 8? But you shall receive power when the Holy Spirit comes on you, and you will be my witnesses to the ends of the earth. Or Acts 2:42, they devoted themselves to the apostles' teaching and to fellowship, to the breaking of bread and to prayer. Or Acts 2:47, the Lord added to their number daily those who were being saved. And Acts 4 verse 20, when the apostles are being challenged by the religious leaders and they boldly say, we cannot but speak what we have seen and heard. Or Acts 5 verse 29, under similar circumstances, where Peter and John boldly declare, we must obey God rather than men. This is when they were being commanded not to preach the gospel. We could go on all the way through the book of Acts. It's an amazing, life-giving part of the scriptures that God has given us. It's an inspiring book of the Bible that has changed lives for 2,000 years and will continue to change lives and churches until Jesus comes back. I want to do more or less the same thing with the book of Acts that we did with the Gospels last time. I want to look at some of the facts about Acts. And then we're going to look at the flow of Acts, the structure, how it's put together. And lastly, we're going to conclude by looking at some of the key features of the book of Acts. Are you ready? Let's begin by looking at the facts about Acts. Same questions as last time. Who wrote the book of Acts? This is an easy question to answer. It was written by Luke, the doctor. Luke is the same person who wrote the Gospel of Luke. In fact, the Gospel of Luke and the book of Acts are two halves of the same volume that Luke wrote. He wrote a history of the life of Jesus and then moved on to the history of the early church. Notice in Acts 1 verse 1, where the scripture says this: the former account I made, O Theophilus, of all that Jesus began both to do and to teach. What is he referring to, the former account? Answer, he's referring to the Gospel of Luke. In fact, if you go back and read Luke's Gospel, you'll discover that Luke mentions the same man, Theophilus, by name in the first chapter of his Gospel. He describes his Gospel here as the former account, where I described all that Jesus began to do and to teach. Do you know what the implication is? This volume, volume 2 of Luke's history of the life and legacy of Jesus, this volume is about what Jesus continues to do and to teach by his Spirit working through his people, the church. So, written by Luke. What do we know about Luke? We know he was a doctor. by ancient standards, it's a bit different to a doctor in our world. We also know that he was probably the only Gentile to write a book of the Bible. Here's a piece of trivia for you, or trivia question. Who wrote more of the New Testament than any other person? Obviously, it's a trick question. Most people would answer Paul, and there's good reason for answering Paul. Paul wrote 13 books of the 27 in the New Testament. But most of his books were letters, and some of them were very short. Counted in actual percentage of the New Testament, you might be surprised to know that Luke wrote more than anybody else. His two volumes, Acts and Luke, make up more than 25% of the whole New Testament. Okay, enough about Luke. When did he write Acts? Well, he probably wrote it in the early AD 60s, which would mean that he must have written the Gospel slightly before that, or around about the same time. There's good reason to believe that the book of Acts was written as early as the AD 60s, 30 years after Jesus' life and death and resurrection. One of those reasons is that Acts ends rather abruptly. It seems to end in no man's land. Paul is in jail, he's awaiting trial, and Luke suddenly ends while he's in jail awaiting trial. He doesn't record the trial itself, which we know happened in AD 62. That's strange if the trial had already taken place. He doesn't mention the persecution that broke out under Emperor Nero in AD 64, which was a major event in the first century Christian world. He also doesn't mention the death of Paul and Peter, which happened around AD 67 and 68. And lastly, he doesn't mention the destruction of Jerusalem, which took place at the hands of the Romans in AD 70. All of these things are strange for Luke to omit if he wrote his gospel after AD 62. So he probably wrote it before AD 62, maybe in AD 62, but somewhere around about there. To whom did he write it? Who was the intended reader? He mentioned it in the scripture that we just read. He called him Most Excellent Theophilus. Who was Theophilus? Answer, we don't know. We know absolutely nothing about Theophilus except that these two books were written to him. So it's probably not worth speculating. How does the book of Acts portray the Lord Jesus Christ? What is the role that Jesus plays in this book? I believe that Acts portrays Jesus, above all else, as the risen Lord and Savior who's actively directing the mission of the church to bring the world to salvation. Over and over again in the sermons recorded in Acts, the early disciples preach the resurrection of Jesus. Over and over again, it's Christ resurrected, risen. He's Lord and Savior. And as Lord and Savior, he's continuing to reach out to the world and continue his mission through his church. So Acts portrays Jesus as a risen Lord and Savior. Lastly, what is the purpose of Acts? Why did Luke write it? What was his reason for wanting to write this account of the history of the early church? Well, again, it's quite difficult to discern exactly why Luke wrote it. We're not 100% certain, but there seems to be a combination of factors that led him to want to write the book of Acts. I think there are at least four. There may well be more, but there's at least four. Partly, Luke wrote it for historical purposes. The Gospel of Luke shows that Luke was a master historian. He was one of the most accurate and precise researchers of history in the entire ancient world, up with the very best historians of his day. He had a real interest in history. He would focus on some key dates. He would place Jesus' ministry in the context of what was happening in the political world of his time. Luke was a really, really good historian. And I think he set out partly to write an orderly history of the spread of the gospel from Jerusalem until Paul arriving in Rome. He wanted to give a history of the early church. In fact, if it wasn't for the fact that the Holy Spirit had led Luke to write the book of Acts, we would struggle to make sense of a large part of the New Testament. Acts is the only historical book in the New Testament. It's the only bridge between the Gospels on the one hand and the letters of Paul and some of the other apostles on the other. If it wasn't for Acts, we wouldn't understand how we suddenly got from Jesus to these letters to early churches. But Acts bridges the gap by telling us how those churches were planted and some of the history that connects Paul with the churches that he planted. So Luke had a historical purpose. But he had a much bigger reason, I believe, than just wanting to write the history of the early church. Part of that reason seems to be apologetic. That's a big word, I know. Apologetic doesn't mean being sorry about something, at least not as we're using it now. Apologetic in theology means giving a rational, reasoned argument for what you believe. Luke wanted to calm Roman persecution by showing Christians as law-abiding citizens. And he takes pains throughout the book of Acts to show Christians in this way, as law-abiding citizens that pose no threat to the Roman Empire. Remember, in the early AD 60s was the time when the first major persecution was beginning to grow. There must have been turmoil happening and opposition. And so Luke seems to have this apologetic purpose. So he had a historical purpose, firstly. He wanted to record the history and the spread of the early church's mission. He had an apologetic purpose to show Christians as law-abiding citizens. Thirdly, he had a theological purpose. Luke is a master historian, but he's also a man who uses history to teach theology. And in his gospel, as well as the book of Acts, he teaches some profound theology, things about the mission of the church. The book of Acts is one of the great missionary books as law-abiding citizens. Thirdly, he had a theological purpose. Luke is a master historian, but he's also a man who uses history to teach theology. And in his gospel, as well as the book of Acts, he teaches some profound theology, things about the mission of the church. The book of Acts is one of the great missionary books of the Bible, perhaps the greatest missionary book of the Bible. It's also a book that teaches some great theological truths about the Holy Spirit and his ministry in the church. So Luke's a great theologian, and I think he had a theological purpose as well. Lastly, and perhaps most importantly, Luke seems to have a great missionary purpose. He used the history of the early church to show Jesus, the risen, resurrected Lord and Savior, continuing his mission to redeem mankind as he worked through the church to reach all nations. And in the book of Acts, we see Jesus carrying out his mission to redeem the world by means of the Holy Spirit working through the church. Luke's got a missionary purpose. And probably the major thrust and the major purpose for the book of Acts is to show how God is continuing to reach out to people through the church, and in so doing to motivate and inspire us as his people to be a mission-minded people, an evangelistic people, a people that are passionate about making Jesus known to the world. Let's just recap the facts about Acts. It was written by Luke, the same person who wrote the book of Luke, Gospel of Luke, probably written in about the AD 60s, early 60s. It's written to a man called Theophilus, who we know very little about. The book of Acts portrays Jesus as the risen Lord and Savior, and it has a fourfold purpose. It's got a historical purpose. It's got an apologetic purpose to show Christians as law-abiding citizens of Rome. Luke seems to have wanted to teach some key theology through the history that he recorded. But most importantly, he wanted to show the church as a missionary people led by the Spirit, carrying out Jesus' commission to preach the gospel to all nations. The second thing I want to look at concerning the book of Acts is its flow. In other words, its form. How is it put together? How is the material that's contained in there organized and compiled? The key verse for the whole book of Acts, a theme verse if you like, would have to be Acts 1 verse 8. We read it earlier, but let's read it again. Acts 1 verse 8, "But you shall receive power when the Holy Spirit comes on you, and you will be my witnesses in Jerusalem, in Judea, and Samaria, and to the ends of the earth." This is really a key verse for Acts. It tells us most of what we need to know about the book. It tells us that our mission as the church is to bear witness to Jesus. It tells us that that witness has to be born in the power of the Holy Spirit when the Spirit comes upon you. It also gives us a three-stage geographical outline of the book of Acts. The action as it unfolds in this book of Acts unfolds in three areas. We could look at this as an outline. Acts 1 to 7, the action takes place in Jerusalem. In Acts 8 to 12, the action spreads to evangelizing Judea and Samaria. And then lastly, in Acts 13 to 28, the action moves to the ends of the earth as the missionaries begin to go and preach Christ all the way across the Roman Empire. And Paul ultimately reaches Rome, the capital of the empire. So Acts 1 verse 8 gives us this threefold description of the action in the book of Acts. You'll be witnesses to me in Jerusalem. That's Acts 1 to 7. and Judea and Samaria, Acts 8 to 12, and to the ends of the earth, Acts 13 to 28. So Acts 1 verse 8 gives us this outline, this thread. If you study the book of Acts closely, you also find that there are two main characters. In the first two sessions of the book of Acts, the main character is Peter. So in the Jerusalem stage and in the Judea-Samaria stage, Peter holds center spot. He's the main guy that God is working through. He's, in a sense, the mighty apostle reaching out to the Jewish people. And then in Acts 13, there's a big change. The spotlight moves off of Peter and moves on to the apostle Paul. And for the rest of the book of Acts, he's the main character as God works through him to take the gospel across the Roman world and ultimately to Rome. I don't think Luke was trying to record a whole history of the early church, because tradition tells us some of the other apostles went to faraway places. Some went as far as parts of Africa, some went to India.

0: did great things, just as God used Paul to do great things. Luke was just using Paul as one outstanding example of a man that God had raised up to take his mission to the world. But are you starting to get a sense of the organization of Acts? Happens in three areas: Jerusalem 1-7, Judea and Samaria 8-12, and then from 13 to the end of the book in chapter 28, it's to the ends of the earth. The first two sessions, mainly Peter is the main character. And then in the last section, as the gospel goes all the way to the ends of the earth, Paul becomes the main character. By the way, in the early stages of Acts, he is called Saul, and then later he's called Paul. Simply stated, the difference is that Saul was his Jewish name, and Paul was its Greek equivalent. So when he was primarily operating in Jewish contexts, he's called Saul, and as he moves out to the ends of the earth and goes into Gentile contexts, he's called by the Greek version, which is Paul. Many people think that God changed his name from Saul to Paul when he became a Christian. That's not quite accurate. We could put now the flow of Acts together in this diagram on your screen right now. As you can see, it's broken into three sections: Acts 1-7, 8-12, 13-28. Acts 1-7, the actions in Jerusalem, then Judea and Samaria, and then to the ends of the earth. That first section, Acts 1-7, has two main parts. The first couple of chapters tell us about the birth of the church, and then the next few chapters tell about the growth of the church in Jerusalem, how rapidly the preaching of the gospel spreads and the church becomes a mighty force in the city of Jerusalem. Then persecution breaks out in Jerusalem, and that persecution forces the Christians to scatter, to leave the city of Jerusalem, and they begin to scatter across the rest of Judea, which was the province surrounding Jerusalem. So they begin to move out, and as they move out, they start to preach Christ to their Jewish colleagues as they go along, and some of them went as far as Samaria. Samaria was one of the neighboring areas. The Samaritans and the Jews had a very strained relationship, a racially strained relationship, but some began to preach to the Samaritans, and the Samaritans started to get saved. So the church begins to spread beyond Jerusalem in Acts 8-12. And then in Acts chapter 13, the Holy Spirit commissions the Apostle Paul to go and begin his apostolic ministry. And he, together with some traveling companions, different ones at different times, initially it's Barnabas, later it's Silas and Timothy, but Paul with his companions goes out and begins to preach the gospel in different regions, to plant churches, to return and pastor those churches and grow them. And through him, the gospel begins to spread greatly in the direction of Rome. We've looked briefly at some of the facts about Acts. We saw who wrote it, when it was written, and so forth. And now we've looked briefly at the organization of Acts. I would encourage you to take the book of Acts and read it and see how Luke is telling the spread of the gospel from Jerusalem all the way until it eventually reaches Rome. That's his main idea. That's his missionary agenda, as we talked about earlier. The third thing I want to talk about are some of the features of the book of Acts. What are the things that Luke emphasizes? What are the threads that he is passionate about? Well, there's many, but I'm just going to touch on three with you quickly today. One of the features of Acts is the power of the Holy Spirit. The book of Acts emphasizes greatly teachings about the power of the Holy Spirit at work through the church, reaching out to the lost, the Holy Spirit being the power that drives the people of God to do the work of God. I came out of a Pentecostal church background. In fact, I still consider myself a Pentecostal, so I probably shouldn't say I came out of a Pentecostal background. But I got saved into a church that whenever the pastor preached from the book of Acts, his angle on the Holy Spirit was all about the gift of speaking in tongues. So he believed that Acts emphasized the Holy Spirit, but he believed it emphasized specifically the issue of speaking in tongues. And so every sermon on Acts dealing with the Holy Spirit seemed to lead one way or another to speaking in tongues. Is that really what Acts emphasizes about the Holy Spirit? Maybe you believe that's what Acts emphasizes, maybe you don't. I want to suggest to you that Luke does emphasize the Holy Spirit, but he's got a slightly different agenda to that. Have a look at the following scriptures dealing with the Holy Spirit in Acts. Acts 1 verse 8, we read it earlier, we'll read it again. You will receive power when the Holy Spirit comes on you. What will be the result of receiving power? Answer, you will be my witnesses. They would go out and bear witness to Jesus. Acts 2 verse 4 is the next verse that mentions the Holy Spirit. It says of the disciples on the day of Pentecost, all of them were filled with the Holy Spirit and began to speak in other tongues as the Spirit enabled them. Then look at Acts 4 verse 31. This is after Peter and John have been persecuted. They've been threatened if they continue to preach the gospel. They're released by the Jewish authorities and they go and convene a prayer meeting. And the prayer meeting prays for boldness and courage to continue to speak for Jesus. It says, after they had prayed, the place where they were meeting was shaken and they were all filled with the Holy Spirit and spoke the word of God boldly. If we continue to go through these passages that mention people being filled with the Spirit coming upon them, they being baptized with the Spirit of God being poured out upon them. There's many of them in the book of Acts. If you read them, and if you even went back and read earlier than that in the Gospel of Luke, where Luke begins to develop his view of the Holy Spirit, you'd find something interesting. Every time the Spirit of God comes upon or is poured out or fills a believer, what immediately follows is some form of spoken ministry. Either they witness, you'll receive power and be my witnesses. Or on the day of Pentecost, they spoke in tongues, which in that particular occasion were specific languages that drew people to Christ. Or for verse 31, they speak the word boldly, evangelizing others. Sometimes they speak in tongues. Sometimes they prophesy. Sometimes they bear witness in front of a trial or a tribunal. Sometimes, you see what I'm saying? Each time it's a different kind of spoken ministry. But whenever they experience the power of the Spirit, what immediately follows is spoken ministry. And that's Luke's emphasis. He emphasizes the Holy Spirit coming upon people to fill them with power for ministry. Luke really does emphasize the Holy Spirit. A second feature of the book of Acts is that it emphasizes the prayers of the saints. It emphasized the power of the Spirit. It also emphasizes the prayers of the saints. As you read through Acts, you constantly find the people of God in prayer. You find them in corporate prayer. For example, look at these verses. Acts 1 verse 14. They all joined together constantly in prayer. This is the disciples before the day of Pentecost, just after Jesus ascended into heaven. And then a little bit later, when they were starting to face persecution, it says, when they heard this, they raised their voices together to God in prayer. A little bit later, just before Paul and Barnabas are sent out on their missionary journey, it says this, so after they had fasted and prayed, they placed their hands on them and sent them off. A real emphasis in this book of the Bible on corporate prayer, the church praying together. How good is your church at corporate prayer? If you're a pastor, are you doing enough to emphasize the power of prayer? What made these people so passionately dependent upon God in prayer? I think part of it is the fact that these were simple, largely uneducated, people with very little resources. Many of them were poor. They didn't have the resources to do things in their own strength. And so their weakness drove them to God, drove them to rely on God, drove them to seek their power and their strength in prayer. They also gave great priority to prayer. We find a great example of this in Acts chapter 6. The apostles have encountered their first administrative crisis in the church. There's a squabble between two groups of widows. One group's feeling aggrieved. And instead of being distracted from what they deemed to be the most important work that God had called them to take care of this practical problem, they simply appoint seven men to do it. And they say this, and we will give our attention to prayer and the ministry of the word. In other words, as Christian leaders, they didn't feel it would be right to be distracted from prayer and the ministry of the word, to devote themselves to dealing with practical issues. So the book of Acts really emphasizes prayer. The third emphasis that I'm going to look at, and last one with you, is the preaching of the gospel. Acts emphasizes the preaching of the gospel greatly. As you page through its pages, you constantly find them preaching and God growing the church. For example, they preach the gospel after some persecution. And in Acts 5 verse 14, the scripture says, more and more men believed in the Lord and were added to their number. A little bit later, they continue, deal with some administrative crises to free themselves up to preach the issue we just looked at. And the result says, the word of God spread and the number of disciples multiplied greatly in Jerusalem. And notice this, it's a wonderful statement. and a great many of the priests became obedient to the faith. And then persecution broke out and some of the disciples were scattered. They had to leave Jerusalem and begin to move out into Judea and Samaria. And as they moved out, they preached the gospel. And in Acts 9:31, Luke summarizes what was happening. Then all the churches throughout Judea, Galilee, and Samaria had peace and were edified. And walking in the fear of the Lord and in the comfort of the Holy Spirit, they were multiplied. Evangelism has become a dirty word in today's church. We're being told that everyone's view is equally important. Folks, the Bible portrays a different view. The Bible portrays our responsibility as Christians as being to preach Jesus Christ in the power of the Holy Spirit and rely on the Spirit of God to bring people to Him. That's not a popular view in our culture. In fact, it wasn't popular in their culture either, but they went out and they did it with boldness, empowered by the Spirit of God. Let's you and I do the same. Let's not allow ourselves to compromise the gospel of Jesus Christ into being a social gospel or into being some polite way of watering down what we're called to do. Evangelism may not be popular, but it's part of our mission as the people of God, and we dare not slide back from our responsibility. The Bible, in the book of Acts, chapter 4, verse 12 says, "Salvation is found in no one else, for there is no other name under heaven given to men by which we must be saved." If we don't preach Christ, they don't spend eternity with Him. I want to encourage you, be bold and be strong in making Jesus known. This has been a production of the South African Theological Seminary. Just a reminder that this program called Crossroads is available if you are looking for resources to offer training in leadership as well as discipleship in your church. We'd love to help you. We pray that God will bless you in the week ahead.
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1: My name means miserable. 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

It may well be that in the past few days you've experienced forgiveness, and you know what a wonderful sense of peace came into your heart and into your mind when the person you'd offended and wronged forgave you. There are some of you who are longing to be forgiven. You have said sorry. You are truly sorry. You would give almost anything and everything to have the matter put right with the person you love, with your friend, with your partner. But that forgiveness is not yet forthcoming, and your heart aches and longs for it. Truly, we have been amazed as we've read stories in the paper and read books written on the subject of the way in which some people have found forgiveness even though their crimes have been hideous and terrible. We read often of the terrible atrocities in Ulster, Northern Ireland, during the times of their troubles, when sometimes whole families were devastated by some terrible bomb blast, and then one of the members who survived was able to speak quite honestly and in a very real way that they had forgiven, and our hearts were moved. It's always wonderful when you're forgiven, even if the matter's rather trivial. But the greater the crime, the more our hearts marvel when someone is able to forgive. So should we not consider that the forgiveness of God is in fact not only something to marvel at, but it is something which we should truly say, as our song expressed, that it is a miracle. For when we consider the gravity of our sin, the greatness of our rebellion, the awfulness of our lifestyle in the presence of such a wonderful, loving Creator and God, our crimes show up for what they really are. For it is not only our sin against God, but our crimes against our fellows, which we are all involved in. Oh, I know some of you are saying, well, don't talk about me. My lifestyle's not that bad. And I know what you're doing. You're measuring your lifestyle by somebody whose lifestyle is gross and evil and very, very obviously wicked. My friend, you're a very foolish person if you're thinking that there's not too much wrong with you because you look good against someone whose lifestyle is terribly evil. I tell you what you should be doing. You should be measuring yourself by the standard of the law of God. You should measure yourself by the Ten Commandments and see how you come out then. You should measure yourself by the Lord Jesus Christ. And when you and I stand against God's law, the commandments, we have to bow our heads and say, I have failed. I have failed, O God. Do you love the Lord your God with all your heart, with all your soul, with all your mind and might and strength? Do you?

Of course not, neither do I. How often do other things come in between? To love him with all of your heart, soul, mind, and strength. That's the commandment. Should you not bow your head, as I will today in this moment, and say, Oh God, I have never done that. Not loved you with all of my heart and soul and strength? Have you loved your neighbor as yourself? I worked with a colleague for a number of years, and one time after one of our trips of evangelism, he went home, and as he drove round into his street, he saw two or three fire engines down the street, smoke billowing out of the roof. And he drove down like a lunatic, down to the house, and screeched to a stop and slumped over the wheel and said, Thank goodness it's the neighbours. And he said an arrow went right through his heart. He didn't love his neighbour as himself. He'd preached it, but he didn't do it. He would never have spontaneously. It wasn't a moment's thought. It was just what the heart responded. Thank goodness it's the neighbour's, not mine. My friends, we're all guilty. And the marvel, the wonder, the miracle is that God can forgive us when we've failed so miserably. Don't go away. I've some more things to tell you about the forgiveness of God.

friend, I've been trying to express and explain and show from the Bible that we are all sinners, we're all guilty. We have all rebelled against God and lived a lifestyle that brings displeasure to God, for we have sinned. Jesus said, don't just look at the commandments. It says, thou shalt not commit adultery. He said, if you look upon a woman to lust after her, you've already committed adultery in your heart. And he said, don't say that thou shalt not kill. He said, if you've ever entertained thoughts of hatred in your heart, you have broken that commandment already. We are guilty, all of us. There isn't one person listening to my voice. I am with you in this. I am guilty. I'm just a sinner whom God has graciously saved, and I want you to be saved by the same grace. What is this miracle of forgiveness? Well, God had said that every soul that sinneth, it must face the judgment and die. That is spiritual death, spiritual separation from Him. Jesus said that it's a fearful thing to fall into the hands of the living God. Jesus said there is a hell to shun, there is a heaven to gain. And this miracle of forgiveness is this, that God, who has pronounced His judgment upon all guilty sinners, has provided righteously forgiveness and salvation for them through His Son. This is what the Bible says, we have redemption through the blood of the Lord Jesus, even the forgiveness of sins according to the riches of His grace. You and I cannot find forgiveness that will enable us to be fit for heaven and God's kingdom except via the cross, except via the Lord Jesus. It is the shedding of His blood, the giving of His life, the sacrifice that He made at Calvary, that alone can meet the righteous requirements of God's law and bring salvation to sinners. It's like a miracle, for the Bible says that which was written against us has been reversed because it's nailed to the cross. We are guilty. Christ died in the place of guilty sinners, and any guilty sinner who comes to Jesus and asks for mercy and forgiveness shall find it. Oh, the miracle of forgiveness. You could be forgiven of all your sin today and become a child of God if you would seek that forgiveness from God through Christ.

0: 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That is our first subject up for discussion in the Turning Point Omnibus. 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
2: Well, you know, people look everywhere for God, and today it seems like there's a more intense search than there's ever been. Throughout history, they have looked everywhere for God, in nature, in legend, in gurus, and sometimes even within themselves. But you know what the answer is? God has revealed himself in a book, and that book is called the Scripture. It is the Word of the Lord, straight from the heart of God to us. And it's available to us in many translations and in many ways. If we will seek the Word of God, we will find God, because that's the reason the Bible exists, to reveal God to us as we read its pages. And we're going to talk about that today. Throughout history, there have been many wonderful stories about how the Bible has changed the lives of people. One book, just one book, they read that book and everything changed in their lives. And I would imagine that many of you listening to me today have your own story about that, but we'll talk about it in just a moment as we turn in our Bibles to Psalm 19 once again for part two of How Can One Book Change My Life? 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
3: Down through the centuries, the Bible has always been something that has been hated and scorned. It is something that has created a great deal of opposition, and men have gone out of their way to try to abolish it. Voltaire's satire and Ingersoll's slander and Hitler's soldiers and Bishop Pike's skepticism, all of this has turned to be human hammers that are broken on the anvil of God's Word. They wear themselves out on the Bible, and they never seem to get anywhere. Through the centuries, emperors have demanded the destruction of the Bible. Church leaders have placed their superstitious traditions over it. Smart seminary professors have written it off as being beneath their sophisticated scholarship. But the Bible, defiantly, victoriously, convincingly, still stands. The Bible's pages continue to tell the grace of God, and the message remains the only inerrant, infallible, complete revelation that man has ever gotten from his living God. And so today we look back on history and all the critics, and we realize that in a strange way, Moses has outlived Voltaire, and Isaiah has outlasted Ingersoll, and the apostles have outsmarted the agnostics, and the prophets have overpowered the professors, and the Bible still stands as God's wonderful message to man. The six titles tell us of the majesty of God's Word. But after the six titles, after reading of the law and the testimony and the statute and the commandment and the fear and the judgments, we see the six descriptions. Read back through that text again, and you will discover that here the Bible is described in six ways. It is perfect, it is sure, it is right, it is pure, it is clean, and it is true. I wish I had time to take every one of those descriptions and tell you all of the truth that's wrapped up in them. The Bible is perfect. The Bible is sure. You can count on it. The Bible is right. It's always right. The Bible is pure. The Bible is clean. And the Bible is true. The law, the testimony, the statutes, the commandments, perfect, pure, clean, true. The psalmist literally uses 18 different expressions to try to get to our attention the importance of centering our thoughts on God's Word. But the last six words have to do with its effectiveness. Does it really change your life? I mean, come on, Pastor. I know you're paid to say stuff like this, but does the Bible really change your life? I remember reading a story about an old lady who lived way back in the country. One day, there was a knock at her door, and it was a vacuum cleaner salesman. He came into her house and began to give the woman his high-pressure sales talk. He said, "Madam, I've got the greatest product you've ever seen. This vacuum cleaner will eat up anything. In fact, if I don't control it, it'll suck the carpet right off your floor." Before the woman could do anything or say anything, he said, "I want to give you a demonstration." He went over to the fireplace, scooped out some of the ashes, and threw them in the middle of the carpet. Then he took a bag that he carried in with him and some dirt and threw it on top of the ashes. Some more junk on top of that. And after making a thorough mess, he said, "Madam, I want you to watch this vacuum cleaner at work. I guarantee it will suck up everything I've thrown on your rug." The woman, kind of overwhelmed by this, stood there aghast, speechless. And the salesman went on to say, "Lady, if it doesn't suck up every bit of this, I will personally eat it all with a spoon." The woman looked at the salesman and finally found her voice. She said, "Well, sir, start eating. We ain't got no electricity." I wish I could have been there to watch, don't you? Somebody always needs to get caught like that when they do that sort of thing. But it kind of reminds me that before you pitch a product, you better be dead sure you can deliver, right? For whatever reason. Let me tell you, I am absolutely certain about what I'm going to say to you about the Scripture. I know this is true. This is what the Bible will do for you. The psalmist says, it will restore your soul. Refreshing your inner life like food does your body. The King James says, converting the soul. And that reminds us that there is no way that you can even come to know God apart from the Scriptures. But the one thing the Bible will do for you that you can't find any other book that will ever do for you is the Bible will deal with your soul. The Bible will deal with the real you, not the external facade that you walk around in, but the real you. The Bible will get down deep into where you live and help you to understand who you are. And if you take it at face value, you will discover that this book begins to refresh you and restore you. Sometimes there's a little bit of tearing down first, isn't there? Sometimes the Bible has to tear out all that's bad so that it can begin to build up that which is good. But I promise you that I know this book will do that. It will restore your soul. Keep reading. Not only will it restore your soul, but the Bible will renew your mind. The psalmist says that it makes wise the simple. It gives practical guidance to the inexperienced. Did you know, men and women, that there is wisdom in this book for every situation you face? I found help in this book for my family. I found help in this book for my financial challenges. I found help in this book for health. Believe it or not, the book has some very interesting principles about health. I found help in this book about discipline. I've discovered some hard truths in this book about the fact that the Christian life doesn't just descend upon you, that godliness comes through discipline. This book makes you wise. The psalmist says, it will rejoice your heart, bringing delight and pleasure to you when you obey it. It rejoices your heart. You know, I've understood that a lot more in recent days than ever before. Do you know this book is filled with truth that sometimes it just kind of explodes in your heart and you cannot contain yourself? I sometimes go to a special place, and I'm not going to tell you where it is, but I have a special place that I go to. It's beautiful, beautiful water and mountains. I go there to read the Bible and to pray. And you know what? Sometimes when I've been reading the Bible and I'm all there by myself, I forget where I am. And I start having a party. I get so excited about what I've read. I just want to shout and sing and beep the horn. I don't know, you know, just whatever you can do. Because the Word of God rejoices your heart. Oh, I know there are times when the Word of God works you over, but there are all so many times when you study the Bible and really come to grips with its truth, just gets in your soul and it makes you happy. And if you haven't known that, it's because you haven't gotten into the book. Keep reading. What else will it do? It renews your mind. It rejoices your heart. It'll refocus your vision. The psalmist says that the Bible enlightens the eye, illuminating the dark. Do you know what this book has done for me? It's helped me to stay off of a lot of dead-end streets. It's given me wisdom and knowledge so that I've always said to my wife, it's a sixth sense. No, it's not. It's a biblical sense. It's the awareness of biblical principles that I may not even pull out at the time that I've learned and that I've been taught and that I've read. And when I start to go in a direction, there's an uncomfortable feeling that comes and I get my focus changed and it's refocused now because God's Word has helped me. If you want to have a biblical lifestyle, it's not about a bunch of rules and a whole list of do's and don'ts. It's about getting into the book, and the Word of God will get into the sinews and the flesh of your being so that when you start to walk in a direction, the Word of God will keep you from getting into trouble. How many of you would like to have the ability to read the Word of God to such a degree that you'd have a sense when somebody's trying to put a scam on you? Somebody's trying to take you down a dead-end street, take your money, take away the things that are important to you. How many of you would like to read the Word of God so much that when you see your children heading in a direction, you just have a sense that that's not good? You can sit them down and help them understand. That's what this book will do. It'll refocus your vision. And then it says it'll remain forever. The Word of God is eternal. You know, I thought about this week. If God allows His Son to tarry His coming, He doesn't come for another 50 years. They'll still be preaching the same book 50 years from now and applying its truth to that generation, and it will be just as accurate and just as powerful as it is today because it is a timeless book. The principles live on. You know, most of the books we buy today, they're outdated in a couple of months. And a lot of the people that I talk with in the medical field and in the engineering field say they have to keep reading and reading because the stuff they read last month is already dated. But the Word of God is timeless. It remains forever. And then finally, the psalmist says that it will refute any critic. The mutual parts explain and defend one another. Did you know that? It says it is righteous altogether. What that means is that its parts come together in defense of itself. Do you have any idea how many people have made it their life's work to try to totally destroy the Word of God? All the critics who've made it their life's work to destroy the credibility of the Word of God, not one of them's ever been able to do it. One of the great translators of the Bible was a man by the name of Tyndale. Tyndale was a distributor of the Word of God. He translated it and he printed it and he distributed it. And in the midst of the great distribution under Tyndale, the government, the king, got angry and he wanted to get these Bibles out of circulation because they were attacking the national church. So he had a friend go and see if he could get all the Bibles that Tyndale had printed. He said, whatever it takes, buy them. Just buy them and destroy them. The guy came and talked Tyndale out of the Bibles, and Tyndale just gave him an exorbitant price. He paid the price, took the Bibles away and destroyed them, and Tyndale used the money from the Bibles that he bought to print 30 times as many Bibles as he already had. And he distributed these Bibles all over. And the king came and wanted to know, where in the world did he get the money? And his friend said, you paid for it. You bought the Bibles and he distributed them. Isn't that great? I think God sits in heaven and he laughs at the foolishness of men who try to destroy God's Word. Because it's beyond destruction. I want to tell you something. If that's true, if what I'm telling you is true, why in the world wouldn't we want to get our heads and our hearts into this book? There's something special about this book. In fact, read the next few verses and you will see it. More to be desired are they than gold, yea, than much fine gold, sweeter than honey in the honeycomb. Moreover, by them your servant is warned, and in keeping them there is great reward. You talk about a guarantee, that's sort of like the stuff that's written on the bottom of the product. Here it is. You know what it says? It says there's great possession in the Bible for those who will discover it. For gold is good, and fine gold is better. Much fine gold is better yet, and God's word is better than much fine gold. It's better than the best. And there's great pleasure in the Bible for those who will seek it. Honey is good, and the droppings of the honeycomb are very sweet, but the word of God is sweeter still. And there's great protection in the Bible for those who will believe it. The word of God not only encourages us, it warns us, it constrains us and restrains us. It opens doors before us and closes doors against us. That's what the Bible does. And there's great profit in the Bible. For those who will obey it, in the keeping of it, there is great reward, not in the future only, but even here and now. The Bible, wow, what an incredible book. I don't like to try to get you to do something out of guilt. I really don't. And I'm not here to make you feel guilty. If you're in the 23% that never read the Bible, shame on you, but it's not my problem. It's yours, right? I don't want to come here today and say, boy, you people, you don't read the Bible and you ought to be ashamed. That's not it. You know what my heart is? I just want to tell you what you're missing. I want to encourage you. If you have never taken seriously this book, you need to do that. You know, there's so many incredible helps that are available for you to get into God's Word. I want to give you two responses to the revelation of God in the skies and to the revelation of God in the Scriptures. First of all, the revelation of God in the skies. You know, when you see the glory of God in the skies, folks, I hope you never get to the place where you take for granted that you know the God who did that. And sometimes when I stand at the edge of the ocean and I hear the surf break against the shore and I watch the rolling tide and I hear that most majestic sound, I think, as I look out at the incredible expanse of it all, I know the one who did that. I know him. I'm not name dropping, friends. I'm telling you the truth. I know him. And even in the silence, when it's sometimes scary and you hear the howl of the wind, or maybe the storm comes and the thunder and the lightning crash all about you, in that is the revelation of my God. You know, I'm not in need of God's revelation to come to know his Son because I already know him, but I am grateful for the revelation of God, and I think I'm growing in my appreciation of it more and more each day. That God's creative work in nature is one way that he continually reminds us of his power and of his majesty. And so I stand in awe of God's glory written in the skies. But I also stand in awe of God's greatness written in the Scriptures. I want to just ask you a couple of things about God's glory and God's greatness in the Scriptures. If all the things I've told you are true, and let's just assume for a moment they are, if God's Word can do everything that I tell you from the Word of God it can do, wouldn't it make sense that it'd be great to get into a routine to read the Scriptures a little bit every day? Publishers have taken the Word of God and organized them so that they're chronologically in the right order. And every day you just open to the date, and in the book it gives you all the Scripture you're to read for that day. You don't have to turn from the Old to the New Testament. You just read it all. Then the next date, the rest of it. And if you read that all the way through from January to the end of December, you will have read every word in the Bible. And you know how long it takes? It takes 15 minutes a day. In fact, you can read through the whole Bible in 72 hours. Did you know that? And I told you I wasn't going to put any guilt on you, but I'm going to do it right now for just a minute. All right? Do you know that the average American watches television in 2 weeks, 70 hours? So that in the time that the average American watches television in 2 weeks, you could read through the whole Bible from cover to cover. I'm just saying, wouldn't it make sense to take a moment and make a decision that you're going to read the Bible a little bit every day? Then you ought to get into some relationships where you're not ashamed to discuss what you read. You know, the best thing you can do to keep yourself accountable is to talk about it with somebody else. That we try to encourage each other in the Scripture and in reading the Bible. Most of us have got friends that if we went to work and we said, you know what I found in the Scripture today? they would think something really terrible had happened to us. And I'm not saying all your friends should be that way, but if you want to be faithful in reading the scripture, you need to have somebody, a husband or a wife, a good friend, who will help you stay accountable to your reading. I can't teach you all the Bible, but I hope I can create a hunger and thirst within you that'll make you want to get in the Word of God for yourself. That's the purpose of the pastor. Let me tell you a story about somebody I read about that encouraged me. His name was Lieutenant General William K. Harrison, the most decorated soldier in the 30th Infantry Division, rated by General Eisenhower as the number one infantry division in World War II. General Harrison was the first American to enter Belgium, and he did it at the head of the Allied forces. This man was so decorated that he received every medal possible except the Congressional Medal of Honor. He was honored with the Distinguished Silver Cross, the Silver Star, the Bronze Star for Valor, and the Purple Heart. He was one of the few generals to be wounded in action. When the Korean War began, he served as Chief of Staff in the United Nations Command, and because of his character and self-control, was ultimately President Eisenhower's choice to head the long and tedious negotiations to end the Korean War. General Harrison was a soldier's soldier. He led a busy, ultra-busy life, but he was also an amazing man of the Scriptures. When he was a 20-year-old West Point cadet, he began reading the Old Testament through once a year and the New Testament four times a year. General Harrison did this until the end of his life, and even in the thick of war, he maintained his commitment by catching up during the 2 and 3 day respites for replacement and refitting which followed battles, so that when the war ended, he was right on schedule with his reading of the Scripture. When, at the age of 90, his failing eyesight no longer permitted his discipline, he had read the Old Testament 70 times and the New Testament 280 times. It is no wonder that the people who knew him said he was a man of godliness and wisdom, and his wisdom was so incredible that people would come to him almost like they came to Solomon to ask his advice on just about any subject you can imagine. And the Lord used him for 18 years to lead the Officers' Christian Fellowship. What I learned from his life is twofold. First of all, that it is possible even for the busiest of us to read the Bible if we really put our mind to it, isn't it? Just something we got to decide. God has given you a will. He's given you determination. You set your mind on a goal and you can do it. There's no question about it. Some of you say, well, Pastor Jeremiah, I'm up in years and I've never read the Bible. So what? Start now. Just make up your mind to do it. Sit down and write out a plan. Get your little one-year Bible if that's what it takes, or get a reading schedule and just say, hey, I'm not going to die before I read the Bible. I'm going to read the Bible and I'm going to stay alive till I get it done. Amen? Not only can you read the Bible when you're busy, but Harrison also teaches us what can happen when your mind is properly programmed. You get the Word of God in your mind, and it will change every area of your life. It'll change your family. It'll change your spiritual life, your professional life, and all the problems that you face will have a new picture, a new twist. And you can come to understand what the psalmist meant when he wrote about the treasure of God's Word. In fact, he ended his psalm with this prayer: let the words of my mouth and the meditation of my heart be acceptable in thy sight, O Lord, my strength and my redeemer. Do you know how the words of your mouth and the meditation of your heart can be acceptable to the Lord? It's right here. Just get in the book. Make it yours. Study it. Meditate upon it. Make it a purpose in your life. And you can be sure that the meditation of your heart will be acceptable to God. This book can change your life.
2: 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And we've asked some of the questions that we provide an answer for during this series. And next time we meet, we're going to talk about how do I face my fears? 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So God must know we need some help, and He sent us the Scriptures to help us, and we'll talk about that tomorrow and again on Wednesday here on Turning Point. 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Have a great day, folks. 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
0: 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That is in Turning Point, the Omnibus.
1: Have you ever thought about how much of your life might be controlled by fear? Fear of being fired. Fear of losing a loved one. Fear of not being accepted. Today on Turning Point, Dr. David Jeremiah shares some insights on fear, written by a man who knew a thing or two about overcoming it. With a look at Psalm 34, here's David to introduce his message, How Do I Face My Fears?
2: Do you know that every human being on the planet shares one common predicament? We do not know the future. Fear is based on not knowing what might or will happen. Fear of the unknown. Living with God, who knows everything, is the first step toward living without fear. So we're going to learn how to rely on God during these two broadcasts as we study this incredible psalm. We're going to talk about how to face our fears. In this lesson, we have to learn appropriate resources and discover they come from God. He will help us overcome our fears. During this month, we're making available a very special resource to help you and to bless you and to nourish your soul. That's right, to nourish your soul. This book is based on the Psalms, and it's called Five Psalms for a Flourishing Life, 236 pages hardback, how to help you practice abiding in the Lord, how to discover a deeper source of hope during difficult seasons. This book will be something you will cherish and share with others, and it's presented in such a beautiful way. You'll be proud to have it on the coffee table in your home. It will spark questions and open up conversations that will be helpful to you and others. So please be sure to ask for your copy of Five Psalms for a Flourishing Life when you send your gift to Turning Point during the month of May. Well, we're going to talk today about fear. Everybody has some fear in their life. What do we do about it? Where do we go for answers? Here's part one of How Do I Face My Fears?
3: I was interested to discover that Franklin Delano Roosevelt, who was born as an aristocrat to wealthy and influential parents, was brought up to believe that even though he was privileged, he should always take the responsibility of shouldering the help of the less fortunate. Some of you know the story of Roosevelt's life. He was very shy as a teenager, but when he was enrolled at Harvard University, there he contributed to campus life by his involvement in sports and the school newspaper. He was a distinguished public servant, having served as a state senator and an assistant secretary to the Navy, when in his life something happened that would strike terror and fear into the heart of any person. It was back before the polio vaccinations were so wonderfully protective of us in that disease. And during the days that followed in Roosevelt's life, he found himself sometimes at the very edge of despair and discouragement. But he was a very determined person, and he overcame the fear of the paralysis in his life. He learned how to use his hands and learned how to walk with braces. And just as he had overcome the fear of permanent disability, another fear entered his life. In his life story, there is a chapter about his working through an incredible phobia that because he was very immobile, he would be somehow caught in a building that was on fire and would not be able to get out. And almost every day of his life, he was plagued with this fear that something would happen and he would be trapped in a building and unable to get free from the ravages of the fire. Again, he wrestled with this day after day, and no one really gave much hope that he would accomplish much in his life. But 11 years after he was stricken and paralyzed with polio, Franklin Delano Roosevelt, man of fear, was sworn in as the 32nd President of the United States of America. The inaugural address that he gave upon his ascendancy to the presidency of our country was rather long, but only one phrase really has survived that we remember. It's in all of the great quote books, and you've probably said it yourself at least once in your lifetime, maybe not even knowing who originated the phrase. But it was Franklin Delano Roosevelt who first said in his inaugural address, "The only thing we have to fear is fear itself." He was a man who, in his physical realm, had conquered the ravages of fear. Today, you and I live in a very fearful world. What are you afraid of? Well, some of you have the job jitters. You're not sure if the pink slip isn't in next week's mail. You're not really sure what the constant tension of your workplace is going to produce, but it's produced in you already a sense of fear and just foreboding when you get up in the morning about going to work. Some of you have business deals which are in the working, and you are afraid because if this one doesn't come through, it may be all over for your business career. Others of you have sons or daughters on drugs, or maybe you just found out they were sexually active, and that's quite a surprise that you weren't quite ready for. Some of you worry about losing the important accounts that could devastate your business career. I could go on and list fear after fear, and I'm sure that already I've touched on some that you may experience. A good friend of mine who is a songwriter and has written a lot of contemporary verse is a man by the name of Don Wurtson. He and I were classmates in seminary. In his little devotional book on the Psalms, he makes this statement right here at Psalm 34. He says, "The elusive monster of fear lurks in the shadows, waiting to claw my soul to shreds. As one prone to melancholia, I see its ugly face often when I'm struggling with the emotional stress of a difficult relationship, when I'm afraid failure is just around the corner, when success seems too hard to handle, and on days when free-floating anxiety is getting the best of me. Now think about that last phrase for a moment. Free-floating anxiety. Have you ever had the foreboding feeling that something is wrong and you feel afraid but you don't know why? Well, he's identified it. Free-floating anxiety just sort of descends on you on occasion, and it makes you afraid. Well, I want to tell you there's some good news from the scripture today. The psalm to which we have turned our attention is a psalm for people who struggle with fear. In fact, if you have your Bibles open to Psalm 34, you will notice that in the second verse, the psalmist makes a wonderful promise. If we will study this carefully, he tells us that there is something in this psalm that will help us. He says, "The humble shall hear of it and be glad." In other words, if we study this psalm carefully and we understand what is the truth of it, we can walk away from the experience renewed in our spirit and in our heart. Now, before I teach this psalm, I need to give you a little bit of the background. The psalms, like no other portion of the Word of God, often have what they call ascriptions. Those are little phrases that are written above the psalm that give it some historical background. And I want you to look down in your Bibles, and right underneath where it says Psalm 34, there's a little descriptive phrase. In the New King James Version of the scripture from which I am reading, it says this, "A psalm of David when he pretended madness before Abimelech, who drove him away and he departed." If you wanted the historical background of Psalm 34, you would have to go back and read 1 Samuel 21 and 22. But since we don't have time to do that, let me tell you what you would find if you went back there. David was a fugitive. Among many other occupations, he was the first fugitive. Long before there was a fugitive on television, there was David the fugitive. And he was a fugitive because he had been successful. He had gone against a 9-foot, 6-inch giant, and in his own strength, powered by the Lord, he had taken out the giant and become overnight Israel's hero. When David came back from that battle, the women in Israel began to sing a song, and the lyrics

grave, scared to death, afraid of his own shadow, David wrote the words of Psalm 34. I'll tell you what, if somebody's going to tell me how to get over fear, I would at least hope they've experienced it once or twice in their life. And I want to tell you that what David is writing in this psalm, he has some background that gives credibility to his words. It was a time of intense loneliness and fear for David. He had been anointed king, but had never known one day of being king. He'd been abandoned by his own people as well as by his enemies. Here he was hiding in a cave, frustrated, discouraged, scared to death. And out of that experience, he produced these words. Now, I wish I had time to teach every verse in Psalm 34, but I don't. And since I don't, I want to grab hold of the truth that has to do with fear and see if we can't get some help for our own lives. I don't know what cave you're holed up in, but sooner or later, we all get to the cave, don't we? We get there discouraged and frustrated and wondering what's next and kind of afraid to think very far into the future. We reflect upon what's happened in the past week and we really don't want to write it down because it's too painful. So David wants to encourage us, and what he tells us first of all in the beginning of this psalm, number one, is when you find yourself in the cave of fear and discouragement, when that free-floating anxiety descends upon your life, the first thing you need to do is to acknowledge the reliability of your God. Verses 1 through 3 could catch you off guard if you don't understand what David's doing. These are words that would find themselves in a song of great praise and exaltation. Read them with me from your Bible or from the New Living Paraphrase. David writes, "I will bless the Lord at all times. His praise shall continually be in my mouth. My soul shall make its boast in the Lord. The humble shall hear of it and be glad. Oh, magnify the Lord with me and let us exalt his name together." Those are the words David wrote in the cave of fear and discouragement. And he wants us to understand that when we face the fears of our lives as Christian people, as believers in God, we must start with the realization that the God who is in charge of our lives is reliable and that he is worthy of our praise in every situation and that nothing that is happening to us has caught him by surprise. He is the Lord who is in charge. I've shared with you a couple of times the little word of the granddaughter of one of my good friends who said that the one word that is not in God's vocabulary is the word oops. And I never will forget that because that really speaks reams to me. It reminds us that what goes on in our lives and the things that are happening to us that cause our fear are things which have been filtered through the hands of a God that we trust and that we love. And David says he began to deal with his fear by bringing before God his praise and adoration. Isaiah 61:3 speaks of this kind of exchange when it talks about exchanging the garment of joy for the spirit of heaviness. What David is saying is that when you begin to be fearful, if you are a believer in God, you should immediately turn your attention away from your fear, even if you have to force yourself to do it, and begin to look into the face of Almighty God and express your love and appreciation and your praise and your exaltation of the one who is in charge. Three times he says it in three different phrases. He says, "I will praise the Lord no matter what happens. I will constantly speak of his glories and grace. I will boast of his kindness to me." What we're prone to do when we get afraid, I know it well, is to go cover ourselves up, put the blanket over our head, and then in a fetal position, nurse our fears. Have you ever done that? Talk to yourself about how bad it is. Reflect on the awful options that are before you. Try to remember everybody else who had what you have who died. You know what I'm talking about?
And oh, how the adversary of our souls loves to get us

0: in that kind of a pity party, where we get our attention focused on ourselves and off the resource of our God. You say, well, what good is going to happen to me if I begin to praise and worship God? I'll tell you what will happen. It will make God big in your heart and in your mind, and all of a sudden the problem you have will get into perspective. Satan wants the problem to become everything. God wants himself to be everything and the problem in perspective to the Creator. When I pray and worship God, sometimes even with tears coming down my face because there's a hurt I can't deal with, it is a wonderful thing to see the transformation that takes place within my spirit. As I worship and praise God, my problem doesn't go away, but all of a sudden I see it in perspective to the one who is in charge of everything, last I heard, in perspective to Almighty God. I want to take just a moment and think with you about that last little phrase that David wrote. He said, I will boast of his kindness to me. And I wrote down in my journal this week that it's interesting what we boast about. When you were at the last dinner party with your friends, what was it that occupied the attention of the group? And what did you talk about and what did you boast about? Someone has written that if you boast in your conversation about the great things you have done, then you are simply reflecting your own insecurity. Only by putting the spotlight on the Lord and focusing on Him do you really understand what it's like. And you know, I would like to start a new club, Boasting in the Lord Club. When we get together, just brag on Jesus. You know, so many good things are happening in our lives as individuals and in this church as a congregation. When we get together as God's people, we ought to boast on the Lord. We ought to brag on God. Instead of trying to lift ourselves up or worse, put somebody else down, David says one of the great therapies for fear and discouragement is to have yay God parties every time you get an opportunity. The next thing that he talks about in this psalm is very difficult for some of us. I think most of us, because we're spiritually intelligent, know the importance of acknowledging the reliability of God. We know that. That's in the scripture, and we don't have a hard time dealing with that. We may not always be obedient to it, but we know it's there. But the second thing David points out in the beginning of this psalm is that when you have to deal with the fear in your life, number two, you have to admit the reality of it. You have to admit the reality of your fear. Read verses 4 and 5 with me. I sought the Lord, and he heard me and delivered me from all my fears. They looked to him and were radiant, and their faces were not ashamed. Now, please watch your Bibles carefully, and let me tell you what is going on in these verses, because it isn't clear just reading it from the English version. The original language actually says, so their faces shall never be ashamed. And what the psalmist is doing in his poetic style is personifying his fears. And this is what the verse really says. He delivered me from all my fears. In looking to him, my fears were enlightened, and their faces will never be ashamed. Or literally, I will never put a veil over the face of my fears. I will never try to hide them. What the psalmist is saying is that part of the process of dealing with fear is the willingness to acknowledge and admit that it's there. I don't like to acknowledge my weaknesses. I mean, I really struggle with that. I don't like to acknowledge them to Donna, not to my children. And I even don't, you know, it's kind of stupid when you get right down to it. I don't even like to tell God. And then I think, good night, Jeremiah. He knows everything. You know, he knows already, but I know that and I understand that up here, but I just have a hard time saying, God, I'm afraid, or God, I'm weak. In our fantasies, and you watch this, in our fantasies, we are always the ones who do the right thing. We are always the one who walks into a fearful situation and we're the strong ones. Isn't that the way you fantasize? Here's a whole group, everybody's coming unglued, and here you come. Boy, I'm telling you, Mr. Rock, and you walk in and you've got it all together and you give a little speech and in a few minutes everybody's calmed down and the whole thing's in control and you did it again, right? But it very seldom is that way. And while it might be true in our fantasies, it's not true in reality. And the bottom line, friends, is that all of us have moments where we are very much afraid. Strange things produce fear in us, but the fear is real. And the psalmist says we ought to acknowledge our fear before God. Now, let me tell you why I think that's important. I believe it's important because only the fearful and the weak and the helpless ever get the power of God in their lives.
1: You know, the Bible says that when we are weak, then He is strong. And all of us who serve Him have found that to be true in more than one situation. During sickness, when you can barely figure out how you're going to do what God has called you to do, you step forward and do it and discover that God is there, empowering you to do what you cannot do in your own strength. It is true that the things that we feel are debilitating to us often provide the platform for God to work in our lives. Certainly that is true with the subject of fear. We'll have part two of that tomorrow. I hope you'll join us then. See you next time right here.
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2: 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From God,